0: 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You don't bear good fruit because you were really lively 8 years ago. You're fruitful because you're healthy now.
1: 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We're so glad you're here to listen. Today's program is part one of Pastor Alan's message called Stormproof Foundations, A New Beginning. 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
0: I love the beginning of years. I always like the beginning of a semester in school, those brief few hours before I was behind. I always have that same sense of anticipation at the beginning of the year. You get a fresh calendar and all of those things. This particular weekend, really exponentially so. We're on the precipice of a change of administrations in our nation. That's become something that's far more tenuous than it once was. Yeah, you can give the Lord a hand. You know, for all the rhetoric about doing it peacefully, and if you're paying attention and you're watching it all, almost the exact opposite happens. And what we have discovered is we can no longer take for granted things that we have taken for granted most of my life. Fair elections, the opportunity to vote, simple things. But we are on the precipice of a change of administrations. And with that, there's always a sense of hope and anticipation or dread, depending on where you stand on the spectrum of ideas. But this weekend in particular, Kathy and I, we had a number of invitations to be in Washington this weekend for some part of the inaugural festivities. And I learned a lot about it just from the invitations. I knew they had a lot of parties, but I didn't know they were expensive. And I declined a couple, and they said, well, we will pay for your tickets. And I'm so stupid, I didn't know there was a ticket, but thank you. And what was in me was a very real sense that it was more important to be here this weekend. And I don't say that lightly. I think what happens with the people of God in these next few months is even more significant than what will happen in the political realm. Amen. And I'm not suggesting that politics isn't important. It has a place and a role. I'm not denying that. But I can assure you, without significant spiritual realignment and transformation, no changes implemented by politicians are sustainable. You see that every time there's a change of administration. There's a great rollback of whatever their agendas were. And if you're of the opinion that a biblical worldview should influence our lives and our schools and our universities and how we conduct ourselves, then it's not a large, long step to say the church has to be different, because we've been witnessing for several decades the most precipitous decline of the influence of the Christian values, Judeo-Christian values, in the history of the church. Rome plummeted. They lost an empire. But Christianity only came to the empire late, and the decay had already taken deep root. Not so with us. So I like this idea of a new beginning and stormproof foundations. The bigger picture theme of the discussion is kingdoms in conflict. But I'd like to start with Jesus' teaching in Matthew 7. He's giving us some instructions on how to prepare for life. I'm thinking, if the King of Kings and the Lord of Lords is willing to give me a little up-close coaching,

0: on how to flourish in life, maybe I should pay attention. And that's precisely what this brief passage has in Matthew 7. Jesus said, every tree that doesn't bear good fruit is cut down and thrown into the fire. Thus, by their fruit, you'll recognize them. I'm going to read the whole passage, and then we'll come back and unpack it briefly. Not everyone who says to me, Lord, Lord, will enter the kingdom of heaven, but only he who does the will of my Father who's in heaven. Many will say to me on that day, Lord, Lord, did we not prophesy in your name and in your name drive out demons and perform many miracles? And I will tell them plainly, I never knew you. Away from me, you evildoers. Therefore is a summary word. It means because of what I just said, let me give you the conclusion. Therefore, everyone who hears these words of mine and puts them into practice is like a wise man who built his house on the rock. The rain came down, the streams rose, the winds blew and beat against that house, yet it didn't fall because it had its foundation on the rock. But everyone who hears these words of mine and doesn't put them into practice is like a foolish man who built his house on sand. The rain came down, the streams rose, the winds blew and beat against that house, and it fell with a great crash. Thus our title, Stormproof Foundations. We're given the opportunity. Jesus gave us a plan, a perspective, some guidelines for how to stormproof your life. You can't keep storms from coming, but you can make them survivable. I had a conversation with one of the leaders of Samaritan's Purse on Thursday. They're building more than 1,000 new houses for people who lost them in the floods in Carolina. You can't keep the storms from coming, but you can build your life on a foundation that will make them survivable. Now, Jesus gave us some very clear instructions. Let's go back to verse 19. Jesus presents just two possibilities. He said, for every tree, he said, that doesn't bear fruit is cut down and thrown into the fire. So there's two options for trees. Now, God created almost an infinite number of trees, but there's two options. You're either going to bear fruit or be cut down. There's no third lane. Now that's important because that's the framing of this whole thing. Because when we get to the how do you stormproof your life, it starts with a discussion about how to be a sustainable tree. Sustainable farming is very chic. You know, farm to table has become a dining category. The dining category I'm most focused on is fork to mouth, but I'm okay with farm to table. I'm good with that. But the tree, your life and my life, there's two available options. We're either going to bear good fruit or we'll be cut down and used as firewood. And in verse 20, Jesus gives us a little bit more clarification. He said, by your fruit, you'll recognize them. Fruit is the key to identification, not the species, not the denomination, not the worship style, not the wardrobe, not the bank account, not the education, not the IQ, not the physical attributes, not all the things that we use to separate ourselves, not all the characteristics that get pumped into DEI. Those things don't matter. He said, because of the character of your life, there will be a fruitfulness to you, and you'll either bear good fruit or you're not sustainable. And then he says in verse 21, something that's pretty startling. He said, not everyone who says to me, Lord, Lord, will enter the kingdom of heaven. Well, I don't know about you, but he's got my attention. He's talking to the Jewish people, to the covenant people of God. Their whole lives are invested in the observance of religious rules and rituals. Their diet is defined by that. Their holidays are defined that way. Their physical health is defined that way. They understand themselves to be separate from all other people on earth. And Jesus said, that's really not adequate. There's more to the story, and he gives it to you. Now, if you don't care about entering the kingdom of heaven, you don't really need to read any further. If that's of no interest to you, if that's not on your to-do list, if it doesn't matter, there's a biblical description of that. Jesus gives it to us in the book of Revelation. He says, let the one who wants to be righteous be more righteous, and let the one who is wicked be even more wicked. Have the courage to choose. Don't slouch your way through life. There was a book written some years ago called Slouching Towards Gomorrah. The title was fascinating to me. Sometimes we act like we don't have a choice. We're victims. Folks, evil touches every life, some in far more profound ways than others, but don't live your life as a victim. Choose. The power of God is sufficient to deliver you from any intrusion of evil. Anyone. Not saying it's easy, but it's possible. Now, in verse 22, Jesus gives us the entrance requirement for the kingdom of heaven. He said, only he who does the will of my Father. Many will say to me on that day, didn't we prophesy in your name and drive out demons and perform many miracles? And I'll tell them plainly, I never knew you. The entrance requirement is he who does the will of my Father in heaven. We got an enormous school of thought in Christendom that says works don't matter. Oh, you're works-based. I'm grace-based. You ever been caught in one of those discussions? Oh, I have. I've had to write papers. They meet me up, Pastor, I know what you said, but let me tell you what I think. Oh, would you? Jesus very clearly is articulating something. I'm not trying to diminish grace, but he said, the only one going to enter the kingdom of heaven is he who does the will of my Father in heaven. Well, what about Romans that says, if you confess with your mouth and believe in your heart, you'll be saved? Well, I don't believe Jesus is negating Paul's explanation. But being birthed into the kingdom of God and sustaining a spiritual life are different. We get way heated up about our categories, folks. I don't want you to be worried about losing your salvation. It's a fruitless discussion because you won't really know the answer until it's too late to amend the outcome. So how about just living every day like it matters? Amen. Does that make sense? And Jesus, what he said was very plain language. If you don't intend to do the will of my Father in heaven, you're not going into the kingdom. So there is some role for the desire to do the will of God. And then Jesus expresses it, it's even more narrow than that. He said, there will be many, that's Jesus' word, not mine. He said, many will say to me, I prophesied, I drove out demons, I did miracles. Now that's not a denigration of prophecy or deliverance or the miraculous. You know, Christians arrive in some goofy places. See there, healing doesn't matter unless you're sick. The larger point is Jesus is saying that group identification is inadequate. You have to decide to bear fruit. You have to have a desire to do the will of God. If you're using the supernatural as a means of self-promotion, the pursuit of selfish ambition, he said, bad fruit. Bad fruit. He said, I will tell them plainly, I don't know you. You're an evildoer. Now, he's got my attention, folks.
1: We'll be right back. But first, Pastor Allen wants to share a limited edition commemorative set to help you celebrate God's faithfulness to our nation.
2: Hey, we're celebrating this year the 250th anniversary of the signing of the Declaration of Independence. What a wonderful privilege we have. You know, God has blessed our nation so many good things. People say to me, well, our whole history's not good. Well, folks, you know, my history's not great. Your family history's not perfect. But you love your family. You love your children. In spite of our weaknesses, well, our nation hadn't been perfect. But through that whole story, the goodness of God is evident. It still is. Let's ask God to bless America again.
1: 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Now, let's get back to Pastor Allen with his message called Stormproof Foundations, A New Beginning. 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
0: Covenant people doing miraculous things in the context of biblical faith, and Jesus says, I don't know you. I don't want to be in that category. And then the therefore. He says, therefore. And then there's this famous little parable that almost everybody that's ever walked past a church knows. Everyone who hears these words of mine and puts them into practice is like a man who built his house on the rock. Who's the one that survives the storms? The one who hears the words and puts them into practice. You can't just hear them. You have to be a practitioner. Well, how do we know if you're a practitioner? He just told us your life bears good fruit. Well, I'm more of a student. I'm more of a theoretical. I like to accumulate facts and figures and information and names. Well, bless your heart. I like to learn too. I could have been a professional student, perhaps, if the Lord had signed off on it. He didn't. But at the end of the day, we have to put into practice the truth that we know. And Christians are a unique group of folks. We will work really hard to explain why we don't have to practice what the Word of God says anymore. Please don't do that. Now, I want to add to that one more passage. Remember the goal is how do you stormproof your life? How do you build your life? And how do you get a foundation established so well? Well, one of the more popular approaches to that is just to deny that there's storms. I don't believe in the devil. I don't believe in demons. Christians can't have a demon. Christians can't be possessed. And then we start parsing language between possessed, as if we're not going to be influenced by evil. What world are you watching? Well, I enjoy definitions, and I think they matter. Words do matter, and definitions do matter. But in Ephesians chapter 6 and verse 10, it says, finally, be strengthened by the Lord and by his vast strength. Put on the full armor of God so that you can stand against the tactics of the devil. For our battle isn't against flesh and blood, but against rulers and authorities, against the world powers of this darkness, and against the spiritual forces of evil in the heavens. This is why you must take up the full armor of God so that you may be able to resist in the evil day. And having prepared everything, to take your stand. Stand, therefore, with the truth like a belt around your waist, righteousness like armor on your chest, and your feet anointed, sandaled with readiness for the gospel of peace. More instructions on what to do in the midst of the storms, how to stand. That's pretty good coaching these days. It's not easy to know how to stand. What do you believe? Who do you believe? Where do you go for the truth? What do you do in spite of widespread deception and lies and ungodliness and perversion being sanctioned as appropriate and mainstream? What do you do? Do you be quiet? Do you say something? Do you huddle with a few like-minded people and have a private Bible study about first century culture? Or do you raise your voice and talk about faith in the 21st century? It's not simple. But we have some instructions. Paul says, first of all, to be strengthened by the Lord and by his vast strength. That's verse 10. I love, how are we going to stand? How are you going to stormproof your life? We're going to have to understand how to be strengthened by the Lord and his vast strength. I don't believe we'll make it without that. I don't believe a one-time interaction with the Lord will be sufficient for you to have the strength you need to stand. Or we wouldn't be reminded. Again, I'm not questioning the veracity or the reality or the impact of conversion or the new birth or salvation. I'm very much an advocate. But there are things that come beyond that. I pulled a couple of passages. I won't read them all, but 2 Timothy 4, this is Paul near the end of his life. He said, at my first defense, no one came to my support. He's on trial for his life and his friends abandoned him. That would be difficult. Everyone deserted me. May it not be held against them. But the Lord stood at my side and gave me strength. The Lord gave me strength. There's all sorts of biblical support for this idea. The angels that ministered to Jesus after his temptation in the wilderness.
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5: Strengthened by the Lord and his vast strength. Then in verse 11, Paul said, put on the full armor of God. It wasn't a suggestion, it's a directive. Put on the armor of God. Well, Pastor, same verse, stand against the tactics of the devil. I have a question. Did you understand? Have you consciously thought about the fact that the devil is a tactician? That he's a strategist? That he's not random? He's not incidental? That he intends your destruction? He plans it. He plots it. If the kingdom of darkness can't achieve that, they'll do everything they can to impede, to discourage, to hinder, to resist, to oppose, to diminish. Those are all descriptions we're given throughout Scripture of the impact of evil. The devil is a tactician. Now, if he has a strategy for you, if he has game planned for you, I would humbly suggest perhaps you should have a plan of your own. Now, we're given one. I gave you Luke 4 just as a little support for that. It says this was Jesus in the wilderness. He ate nothing during those days, and at the end of them, he was hungry. Did I put that in your notes? Yeah, just on the other side. Okay. Turn the page. Jesus ate nothing for 40 days. At the end of them, he was hungry, and the devil said to him, if you're the Son of God, make bread. That seems pretty strategic to me. He didn't come to him when he'd finished the buffet. And then the fourth thing from that passage, it says our battle. It's just stated as a matter of reality that we're engaged in a conflict, in a battle, that our battle is against spiritual forces of evil in the heavens. I can't tell you how many times I interact with Christians, tenured Christians, long people been in church forever, been in this church for a long, long time ago. You know, I don't know how I feel about all that. Doesn't really matter. In fact, you get up every morning, turn your face to the sun and say, I don't believe in the devil. And he will still believe in you. It's amazing to me how we think the assertion of our will or the declaration of what we think changes reality and qualify you for politics. That was snarky. I repent. Verse 13. Paul says you must take up the armor of God. This is why you must take up the full armor of God. It's not a suggestion. It's not an alternative. There's not some people that take up the armor and some that don't. The only ones left standing are the ones that armor up. In that same verse, he gives us the objective. He said you must take up the armor of God so that you may be able to resist. The language intrigues me. I checked more than one translation to be sure I wasn't missing something, because my language skills, that could happen. But the word may is intentional, that you may resist. Well, the statement here is about permission. It's permissive, so you may be able to resist. It's not so you can resist. Go back to the beginning of the passage. It's talking about the Lord and his vast strength. The only opportunity we have to stand against evil is to stand in the strength of the Lord.
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3: This is Seth Leibson for townhall.com. Ronald Reagan used to ask, if no one among us is capable of governing himself, then who among us has the capacity to govern someone else? But to have self-government, we must depend on many things, foremost among them, trust. Over the past decade, credibility in major institutions has plummeted. Given the delays and changing results in the recent California elections, another exhibit. Growing distrust in our elections. Alleging fraud and seeing Spencer Pratt sink to third place after the now second place finisher had previously conceded her loss is said to be paranoid. But here comes the New York Times with a headline. There is, quote, a lack of evidence of any widespread fraud, close quote. The word widespread carries a lot of water in suggesting at least some fraud, no? Voting day needs to be voting day, not month. ID must be required. Ballot harvesting stopped. Mail ballots postmarked. Nothing could undermine our experiment in self-government more than distrust in the legitimacy of our elections. I'm Seth Leibson.
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16: What does repent mean? Well, to do a 180, to go the opposite direction. 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You once thought one way, and now you think another way.
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17: In Acts chapter 3, a lame beggar was suddenly healed, drawing amazement from the crowd at the temple. but the miracle made for a golden opportunity for Peter to point people to the risen Savior. In today's Word, Pastor Brett Metter highlights how Peter boldly preached, even to the religious leaders, of the need for repentance to the one who has power to restore broken lives.
16: Well, verse 10 and 11, it says, "And they were filled with wonder and amazement at that which had happened unto him. And as the lame man which was healed held Peter and John, all the people ran together unto them in the porch that is called Solomon's, greatly wondering." Verse 12, "And when Peter saw it," the wondering of the people, "he answered unto the people, You men of Israel, why marvel ye at this? Or why look ye so earnestly on us, as though by our own power or holiness we had made this man to walk? The God of Abraham and of Isaac and of Jacob, the God of our fathers, hath glorified his son Jesus, whom you delivered up and denied him in the presence of Pilate, when he was determined to let him go. But you denied the Holy One and the just, and desired a murderer to be granted unto you, and killed the Prince of Life, whom God hath raised from the dead, whereof we are witnesses." Now, did you see the titles Peter used for Jesus? He called Jesus the Prince of Life. He's also called God's Son. He's also called, notice in verse 14, the Holy One, and he's also called the Just. God's Son, the Holy One, the Just. Jesus was no ordinary man that was handed over to the Romans to be crucified, and Peter's wanting to make sure they understand that here. And who is Peter talking to here? Well, we're going to find out. It's the Pharisees and the Sadducees and the Sanhedrin. He's calling them out on this. He explains, this is the one you crucified, the Prince of Life, the originator of life. The Just, which means he was sinless. The Holy One, which is only given to God, which Jesus is God, and he's God's Son. Like all of these titles Peter gives, each title he gives is one more indictment against these religious guys. That's kind of the idea here. Well, in verse 16, "And his name, through faith, in his name hath made this man strong, whom you see and know. Yea, the faith which is by him hath given him this perfect soundness in the presence of you all." It's a bit of a mouthful in the King James. I like the ESV in verse 16. It says, "By faith in his name has made this man strong, whom you see and know, and the faith that is through Jesus has given the man this perfect health in the presence of you all." Verse 17. It says, "And now, brethren, I wot that through ignorance you did it, as did also your rulers." Now what he's saying is, you killed Christ in verse 15. He told him that. You know, he laid it out heavy. He said, you're the ones, even though Pontius Pilate wanted to let him go, you still killed Jesus. Like, Peter brings all that up and indicts them radically. He's not pulling any punches here. But here in verse 17, you see a little bit of a kind-hearted, like you start to see a little bit of relief when he says, "And now, brethren, I wot that through ignorance you did it, as did also your rulers." So you're saying, but is that letting them off the hook? Not exactly, but let's read on, verse 18. It says, "But those things which God before had showed by the mouth of all his prophets that Christ should suffer, he hath so fulfilled." Verse 19, "Repent ye therefore and be converted." This is what he's saying. You know, you rejected the Messiah, you ignored Pontius Pilate, who wanted to let him go, and you killed Jesus on the cross. What do you do if you're to blame for killing Christ? Now, gotta say this, who was responsible for killing the Christ, the Messiah? The Jews. Yep, the Jews. Now, the Jews get really upset when Gentiles say that, but we Gentiles also have to say, the Romans, they also killed him, quite practically. But we also need to understand, you know, I used to say, okay, it was the Jews, and then say, yeah, it was the Romans, and yeah, all of humanity, right? We're all guilty of it. But I'm starting to say, no, if somebody asks me who's guilty of killing Jesus, I'm feeling more like accurate to say me, personally. I'm the one. When I sin, my sin is the very thing that put Jesus on the cross where he was willing to die for me. I think we need to understand how personal this very thing is. So what a blessing the Jews give us. See, rather than blaming the Jews for killing him, I give the Jews credit for giving us Christ. Christ is of the Jews. Jesus was a Jew, the Savior of the world. So forget blaming the Jews. I think the Jews are a blessing, and we'll get to that in a second. So what do you do if you're these guys standing there in front of Peter? You're saying, well, we killed Jesus, the Messiah. And what does Peter say? Repent. And then he says, verse 19, repent therefore and be converted that your sins may be blotted out when the times of refreshing shall come from the presence of the Lord. Times of refreshing, you might mark that little phrase. And we've done studies on the year of Jubilee. That's, you know, seven sevens, 49 years. And then on the 50th week, they would have the year of Jubilee, where there would be all kinds of wonderful things. If you had all your Visa cards in debt, up to your neck in debt, year of Jubilee, they forgave all your debt once every 50 years. If you were a slave, you had to be let go. There's a bunch of things about the year of Jubilee, but the reason I bring that up is because this times of refreshing, we read through that, we blow through that in the English text and we don't see anything. The Jews would have referenced, oh, like the year of Jubilee, which by the way, if you read the Old Testament and study the year of Jubilee, it was all a beautiful picture of the time where Christ would make all the wrongs right. It's actually the second coming of Christ is a picture of that. So I wanted to give you a little, for you students of the word, if you want to study that deeper, it's kind of a fun correlation there. But what are these guys supposed to do? Repent ye therefore. What does repent mean? Well, the clumsy, simpler terms, I think I like them, to do a 180, to go the opposite direction. It's actually used in military context of an about face, to go the opposite direction. It also has to do not just with your physical direction, but changing of your mind. To repent means to change your mind. You once thought one way, and now you think another way. Heard a testimony of this gal. She was deep into witchcraft. And man, she was like leading and, you know, tattooed up with all the witchcraft stuff and just really into it. And man, it's just so cool to hear her testimony. She just accepted Christ just fairly recently. And man, she's done a serious about face. And she's just a messenger for Christ right now. And she's reaching into, you know, people and lives that I could probably never talk to. But she's got experience and she's just letting her light shine. Like, you gotta love when you see this about face and this change of thinking. If you look up the word repent in the Greek dictionary, let me give you the Greek dictionary definition: to change one's life based on complete change of attitude and thought concerning sin and righteousness. Now, some would say, well, Brett, that means that you better change your life and stop sinning or else you won't be saved. No, we all need to repent. We need to change our mind, change our direction, change our life based on a complete change of attitude and our thought concerning sin and righteousness. One of the things about thinking of sin and righteousness is to realize our sin is bad and it's worthy of death. That's one of the things you got to get to. If you're going to be a Christian, you got to kind of understand, oh man, I'm headed for death. And my sin is death worthy. But when you repent, what does that do? It brings you to the place where now you're in a position where you know your need for salvation. Did repentance save you? There's an interesting question. But what does it say in Romans? It says repent, but then it also says confess with your mouth and believe in your heart the Lord Jesus that God raised him from the dead and you will be saved. I think that we're saved by grace through faith. Nothing you can do to add to that. Now, there are some that go out there and teach, and you have to be discerning about this because there's the kind of a rule of thumb. If a pastor is preaching repentance to the point of, man, you're not even really saved because you haven't really repented enough because you still sin, and you'll use lines like this: he's either Lord of all or he's not Lord at all. Have you ever heard a sermon like that? Gulp. My question on that one, he's either Lord of all, so let me just get this straight. If you're going to preach that, pastor, is he Lord of every area of your life? Like every single nook and cranny of your life, is he truly Lord of those areas? Like, do you ever do anything sinful? Now, there's some pastors I've talked to about this, and they say, yes, I have it all covered, and I am now perfectly dialed in. I'm like, you just blew it, man, because you just sounded a little bit prideful there when you were saying that. Dude, you haven't fully repented yet. See, the point is that he's either Lord of all or he's not Lord at all. That could put a guilt trip on people real fine and dandy. But my question is, who then can really be saved? Who could be saved? Well, Paul the Apostle for sure wouldn't have been saved. Why? Because remember, even in his older years, years after he was converted and saved, what did he say about himself? He says, I find in my flesh there's no good thing. That was present tense, he said that, as a Christian, in his flesh. He also said, I, Paul, am the chiefest of sinners. When he was a young man, he said, we're all sinners. Then when he's a middle-aged guy, he said, I'm a sinner. And then when he's old, writing Timothy, he said, I, Paul, am the chiefest of sinners. Was Paul getting worse with years? No, I think Paul was more and more aware of what a wretched man that he was. Remember Romans 7, verses 19 through 20, that whole, for the good that I would do, I do not. But the evil which I would not do, that I do. Now, if I do what I would not, it is no more that I do it, but sin that dwells within me. Paul was talking about his own internal struggle with sin, which I think that's important to understand, because if somebody's trying to tell you, well, unless you've fully repented and you've cleaned up everything in your life, then you're not really saved. Well, good luck. No one can be saved then, except for Jesus, of course. So all that to say, lordship theology is a wrong teaching, where that's what it's called, lordship theology, where he's either Lord of all or not Lord at all. The Bible reminds us in Romans 3, 10 and 11, it says, as it is written, there is none righteous, no, not one. There is none that understand. There is none that seeketh after God. That's what the Bible says. So what does it mean to repent? It means you change direction and you change your mind and you want to make your life better and follow after the Lord's way. But you're saved by grace through faith. And when you're saved by grace through faith, there will be that desire to repent and go more in the direction of God. If you're trying to practice sin and get better and better at it, you might want to be really concerned. Are you saying, Brett, you lost your salvation? I don't really believe you can lose your salvation. But if somebody's not really ever repented and they're still trying to cover up their sin actively, purposefully, willfully, just keep doing it, there's enough scripture that makes me uneasy enough. I'm not going to pin down the doctrine perfectly on this one and say, well, if you continually do this and this and this, you're not going to heaven. But there's scriptures that are enough to where I don't want to go and say, I want to just try to get better at sin. Well, Brett, who does that? Who does that? Lots of people. Lots of people. The guy that struggles with pornography, and as long as it's a struggle and he realizes it's a horrible sin and it's perverted and he's trying his best to be accountable and trying not to do the things that he knows are wrong, then I'd say, man, that's evidence of salvation, that he's wanting to repent and not do those things. But if he's got secret accounts and codes and hiding everything from everybody and trying to get better and better so that he doesn't get caught, well, that's not a very real repentant heart, is it? That's taking up sin willfully. And I just say, man, I don't know if I'd want to be in your tennies to stand before God. Like, that's just not a great place to be. We should say, man, I know we're all sinners and we all mess up, but we need to run. That's why, you know, people always say, why do you guys always make homosexuality the pet sin to talk about, you know, you preachers? There is a reason. It's one of the few sins in the world that the world is saying, celebrate it, embrace it, wave flags that have been stolen from the rainbow story of Noah and be prideful about it even. Let's march and stand with. Like, can you imagine any other sin that we'd be trying to do that? I think another sin we're celebrating is abortion now. Man, abortion is one of those sins that people celebrate now. I can't even imagine how it got there. It's such a sad, sad thing. And you and I have a chance to have a say in our nation. It's the way our country works. And you and I have a chance to nudge things in a direction one way or the other. And if I can nudge something like human trafficking and sex working slaves, if I can nudge that with some kind of a vote, I'm going to do that. You know, the whole gender and homosexual agenda, one party's really super pro that, and the other party is saying, we don't really agree with that life. And it's just, you just have to make your mind, am I going to vote more in a biblical way? You know, I'm not voting as much for a person as much as I'm voting for policy. That's what I'm doing. Brett, you should keep politics out of the church. That's been the problem for a long time, that pastors don't talk about stuff that actually kind of matters. And this does matter. So when it comes to, you know, the things that I'm concerned about, gender dysphoria, as it used to be called, you know, now you get frowned out for calling it that. Isn't it something that, you know, the people that really care about kids and, you know, transitioning and transgenderism, people that actually care about them, I don't see them anywhere, except for maybe the Christian church. It's actually the Christian church that cares that kids are ruining their lives and hurting themselves and getting doctors and medicine to and tax dollars to support that. You know, so all this, you know, talk about, you know, practicing sin, I don't want to be behind that. And that's why the homosexual one gets to be such a big point. It's because they're celebrating transgenderism. They're celebrating LGBTQ. They're celebrating murdering babies in the mother's womb. That's what's happening. And he who continually practices sin will not inherit the kingdom of heaven. That's what the Bible says. I'm just quoting the Bible. You can look it up. Be that as it may, that's why I think we should be light and salt and not, don't hang your salt and light job up because you're afraid to vote. I think that's important. I'm going to try to be as salty as I can, but also as light as I can. Well, so anyway, no sin should be just excused. Well, it's just who I am. You know, it's just the way I am. No, you don't want to continually practice sin. So this idea of repentance is not, it's to say, I'm not going to practice getting better at sin or celebrating sin. I'm going to repent. That's what the world needs today. And preachers need to still preach, repent, for the kingdom of heaven is at hand. I think that's important. And notice what it says, repent therefore and be converted that your sins may be blotted out. Do anybody want your sins blotted out? I sure do, and I'm glad for that. That's one of my favorite parts of being a Christian, all my sins blotted out. Well, verse 20 goes on. It says, and he shall send Jesus Christ, which before was preached unto you, whom the heaven must receive until the times of restitution of all things. Again, talking back to the year of Jubilee for you that are thinking this, which God has spoken by the mouth of all his holy prophets since the world began. The word until there is kind of fun. It's not your normal kind of word that you'd say. We'll get into that in just a second. But it says in verse 22, it says, for Moses truly said unto the fathers, a prophet shall the Lord your God raise up unto you of your brethren, like unto me, him shall ye hear in all things whatsoever he shall say unto you. And it shall come to pass that every soul which will not hear that prophet shall be destroyed from among the people. Question, what prophet is Peter talking about here? Well, if you know your Bible, does anybody know where we read about this prophet? The book of Deuteronomy. Like Peter's just killing it, man. He's like a theologian suddenly. What happened to this guy? He's quoting, let me just show you here about the prophet that Moses talked about. It's verse 15. The Lord thy God will raise up unto thee a prophet from the midst of thee, of thy brethren, like unto me, unto him shall you hearken. And if you go on in verse 18 of that same chapter, it says, I will raise them up a prophet from among their brethren, like unto thee, and will put my words in his mouth, and he shall speak unto them all that I shall command him. And it shall come to pass that whosoever will not hearken unto my words, which he shall speak in my name, I will require it of him. In other words, you're doomed. You're going to be held accountable for your own sins if you don't listen to the prophet that I'm going to send. Was Jesus a prophet? Yes. Now, if somebody just says all Jesus was a prophet, like the Muslims try to say Jesus was a prophet. But did you know that Jesus was three things, prophet, priest, and king? And there's only one person in all the world that could be all three of those things, and that's Jesus Christ. But here's where Moses was, as a prophet, speaking about the prophet that was coming. And Peter, man, he's just tying in Old Testament scriptures. In fact, keep reading, verse 24, yea, and all the prophets from Samuel and those that follow after, as many as have spoken, have likewise foretold of these days. What days? When Jesus would come. And when Jesus would die on the cross and be crucified, Peter's saying, this was all spoken in your Bible, Jews. The old Hebrew Bible, the Old Testament, is all the way from Deuteronomy to 1 Samuel. You know, you got to give Peter credit here. Peter's quoting from Genesis to Deuteronomy to 1 Samuel. All these religious leaders were supposed to be scholarly brainiacs of the Bible. And here's a little fisherman from Galilee stumping these guys theologically. Don't you love that? That's what happens when the Holy Ghost comes upon a guy. Well, verse 25, it says, and ye are the children of the prophets and of the covenant which God made with our fathers, saying unto Abraham, and in thy seed shall all the kindreds of the earth be blessed. Unto you first, God, having raised up his son Jesus, sent him to bless you in turning away every one of you from his iniquities. Peter's saying to the Jews, don't you understand? The whole world's going to be blessed by Jesus. He came first to you all, the Jews, the Sanhedrin, the Pharisees, the Sadducees. But they're going to reject him and still reject him by large. Peter's reminding them about the prophecies of Jesus' first coming, also implying about his second coming. All of this is in Peter's sermon. The word until, I love it, in Romans 11, 25, for I would not, brethren, that you should be ignorant of this mystery, lest you should be wise in your own conceits, that blindness in part has happened to Israel until, notice that word, that's the same until we were talking about from our verse 21 here, the fullness of the Gentiles come in. The reason I point out the word until, and we'll finish with this, the Greek word for until, there's two words for until in the Greek text. We only have one word for until. Now, the reason I want to show you this is the first word that is important here that we see in both Acts 3:21 and Romans 11:25 is the Greek word akri. It refers especially to the space of time or place of intervening. So you can say until there's something that's going to happen specifically. The other word is mekri. You've got ekri and mekri. And mekri refers to specifically to the time up to a certain point of an ending or terminus or termination. It's not until an end, it's until there's a change. So they're blind now, but there's a change coming for the Jews, and God's not done with the Jews. This until is kind of hopeful for the Jews, that God's gonna, there's gonna be something until, that's the church age, until the fullness of the Gentiles come in, then all of Israel will be saved. Very important. Would you mark this one phrase where it says, and in thy seed shall all the kindreds of the earth be blessed. Genesis 22:18 is where God gave that promise to Abraham. And question, are the Jews a blessing to the, all the nations of the world? Well, you already kind of got the answer. I told you, yes, because they gave us Jesus. So that's just the number one reason. But what's even more amazing, if you really look at what the Jews, the Jewish people, have given the world scientifically, artistically, educationally, inventions, like the Jews are one of the smaller people groups of the world, but they've contributed by far exponentially more than any other people group in history to the world and to science and medicine and art and literature. And like, it's amazing what the Jews have done. They've been a blessing to us in so many ways, but there's no greater blessing than the fact that Jesus is a Jew and the Messiah came through the Jewish people. And we should be thankful for that. Christianity doesn't sort of cancel Judaism. Christianity is a fulfillment of Judaism. That's what's so beautiful about our faith as Christians. And that's what we need to tell our Jewish friends. That's really what Peter's telling them here, that Jesus is the fulfillment of the messianic prophecies of Judaism, which is so cool. Well, in chapter 4, the heat's going to get turned up. Peter, James, and John are going to be in big trouble for what Peter's saying here and what's going on. And they're going to start turning up the heat, and we're going to see how he handles it.
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16: Lord, we are thankful for this passage of scripture, and I do thank you that there's a boldness that we see here with Peter. Your word says the wicked flee when no one's pursuing them, but the righteous are as bold as a lion. Give us boldness, Lord. I pray that we'd be people of your word and that faith would be built within us. I pray that we wouldn't practice sin, but Lord, that we would practice walking with you and hungering and thirsting after righteousness. Help us to get better at that. Bless these, your people. I pray that they just be rewarded with just having this part of your scripture embedded in their hearts and minds, Lord, and that it bring forth good fruit in Jesus' name. Amen.
17: Amen. Pastor Brett Metter closing our time here on Today's Word. 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Today's Word with Pastor Brett Metter is an outreach of Athey Creek Church in West Lynn, Oregon.
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19: Knowing God from Harvest with Pastor and Evangelist Greg Laurie.
20: You know, my wife, Kathy, she likes puzzles. I have no idea why. If she sees a puzzle on a table, she wants to stop and put it together. I see it. I keep walking. I could care less about puzzles. But she'll carefully put the puzzle together. So the other night, she was putting a puzzle together with the grandkids, and they got to the very end, and there was a piece missing. There's a piece missing from the puzzle. It was right in the middle, too. You couldn't miss it. So they're down on their hands and knees looking for the missing piece of the puzzle. They finally found it in the cushion, put it in, and voila, it was done. Life's like that. We think about, okay, if I just made this much money, and if I just was married to this person, and if I had this car, or if I had this experience, I would be happy, and we put it all together, and something's missing. I'll tell you what it is. It's Christ. God holds the missing piece, and He has it for you tonight. You need to reach out and invite Christ into your life. Then you'll find contentment. Then you'll find what you've been looking for. But you must come to Him and believe. You must receive Christ into your life. You must say, Lord, come and forgive me. I can't do that for you. Only you can say, Jesus, forgive me. Only you can say, Jesus, I believe in you. And you can do that right now.
19: You were created to know God. 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Just click on Know God. Already know God? Invite others to learn more about what it means to follow Jesus. Answers to questions about the Christian faith, online courses for Christian growth, and video messages from Pastor Greg Laurie can be found at harvest.org.
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24: It's easy for me to tell you God can do anything in your life. Why? Because I believe it. The trouble is it's hard to believe when I'm talking to me. God can do anything. Yeah, but He can't fix this, Bob. You know this. Don't be dumb. He can fix everybody else, but aren't you surprised when He actually fixes you? And He does. But He does it His way and in His time. And sometimes I got to give Him credit. He picks the weirdest ways to do it.

0: Welcome to Apply Within, a verse-by-verse study of the Word of God with Pastor Bob Davis of North Country Chapel. We invite you to join with us as we, by the power of God's Holy Spirit, apply His Word within our own hearts as we study line upon line, precept upon precept, verse by verse, through the Bible. Jesus comforts Mary and Martha after the death of Lazarus as our study of John continues in chapter 11, verse 17. Here's Pastor Bob.
1: In the Gospel of John, chapter 11, we got all the way through whatever we got through. 16, verse 16. Mary and Martha sent a letter to Jesus because their brother, Lazarus, was very sick at the point of death. And they sent a note to Jesus. And they asked a carrier, just take this to Jesus. And the note said this: Lord, look and see, or come and look and see. Behold, the one that you love is sick. They don't even have to tell Jesus his name. Now they head on up toward Bethany. So we take up in verse 17 of John chapter 11. Then when Jesus came, he found that Lazarus, he had lain in the grave 4 days already. He died 4 days ago. Now, Bethany was near unto Jerusalem, about 15 furlongs. You know, carry the one, might have, that's just a little less than 2 miles. Right over the top of the Mount of Olives, right on the eastern slope. So just not quite, a little short of 2 miles. And many of the Jews came to Martha and to Mary to comfort them concerning their brother. This verse clearly shows us that Lazarus has died soon after the messengers left Mary and Martha's place. He's been in the grave now. He's been buried 4 days. So Lazarus died after those guys just left and maybe hit the road. Lazarus died. Now the climate in Israel, there around Jerusalem, is very, very warm. So the dead body, the body that would die, would have to be quickly buried. They would embalm them. They would use spices, etc. But they had to get that man or that woman, that body, into the grave quickly. And it was the Jewish practice to bury the body the same day that the body died, just to take no chances. Remember, they took Jesus off the cross and they put him in the tomb. They didn't feel like they had done enough to prepare his body, but you got to get that body in the tomb and get it locked up, especially because the Sabbath is coming, remember, and all that. Well, that's the idea. The body would quickly begin to decompose, so their practice was normally to bury that body the same day the person died. The people would then mourn with the family for many, many days. It was considered the duty, not just of friends, but of others who lived close to you. They didn't have to know you. It was their duty to comfort the family of the deceased. They would bring over food. They would just come and sit with them. There were some that were professional wailers, mourners, and they would come and just cry and weep. And the louder noises they make, the more love they're trying to show for the deceased person. Well, the deceased person doesn't care. So really it's for the family, Mary and Martha. So you got all that going on. And Jesus shows up. Now, Lazarus has been in the grave, in the tomb there, 4 days. Then Martha, as soon as she heard, someone clearly told her, Jesus doesn't come into Bethany. He stays right outside of Bethany. Why? Well, his disciples mentioned it before they left. They're looking to kill you over there in Jerusalem. If Jesus shows up and somebody sees him, remember, they have been ordered by the Pharisees to tell them that Jesus has been seen because they want to arrest him and take him away, right? So Jesus stays right outside of Bethany's little anyway. He stays right outside. Then Martha, as soon as she heard that Jesus was coming, went and met him. But Mary stayed in the house, sat still in the house. In other words, she stayed put. Then Martha said to Jesus, "Lord, if you had been here, my brother had not died." In American, "If you would have been here, my brother would not have died. But I know that even now, whatsoever you will ask of God, God will give it to you." Some teachers say that, well, she's saying, yeah, he's dead, but you're the Messiah. You could raise him from the dead. That's not what she's saying at all. But you know, if you would have been here, Lord, he would have never died. Now, is that true? It is, isn't it? It is. Remember, Jesus ruins funerals. He just does. You've got a $20,000 funeral plan. Don't invite Jesus. Martha heard that Jesus had arrived. She's probably waiting right outside the city. Martha's the busy one. Martha's the doer. Mary is the waiter. A little more still. So here we got Martha. Some say that Mary was rebuking Jesus. Lord, if you'd have been here, in America, what took you so long? He's been dead 4 days in the tomb. If you would have been here, he would not have died. That's not the way she said it. That's not the language. The language is not a rebuke. The language says nothing like that. In fact, the language is a powerful statement of faith from this woman's heart, a powerful statement of faith. Lord, if you had been here, my brother would have never died. And that's the truth. I know it. I am sorry you couldn't be here because I love my brother. But if you would have been here, my brother would still be alive. I just know it. That's faith. That's not a rebuke. That's just saying it the way it is. But she's saying, but if you would have been here, he wouldn't have died. And this I know, whatever you do, you are of God. You are the Messiah. I know that he hears you. And, in other words, her faith is in Jesus Christ alone. But she's brokenhearted because Jesus is just a little late. Don't raise your hand. How many times have you believed with your whole heart that God has been late in your life? Why didn't he do this? Why didn't this happen? I trusted him. I be good for a whole half a day. And still, nothing. Maybe he doesn't love me. Maybe I'm not saved. You know what? We go through all the ifs and the maybes, don't you? You ever do that? Yes, you do. It's just that nobody talks about it. I'm probably not saved because God answers, oh, what's his face? And he's ugly. So it's got to be something wrong inside me. Got to be, maybe I'm not saved. Maybe I've, right? You never done that before? Yes, you have, haven't you? It's easy for me to tell you God can do anything in your life. Why? Because I believe it. The trouble is it's hard to believe when I'm talking to me. God can do anything. Oh, yeah, but he can't fix this, Bob. You know this. Don't be dumb. He can fix everybody else. But aren't you surprised when he actually fixes you? And he does. But he does it his way and in his time. And sometimes I got to give him credit. He picks the weirdest ways to do it. You know, you'll head down this road and 25 years later you go, oh, why didn't you say so? It'll wait 20 some odd years to figure out what you're doing. Oh, you haven't been there yet? Just give it time. And what she's saying is, I'm brokenhearted, I'm disappointed, but I fully trust in you. It's not you, it's just that I wish you'd have been here in time. Get it? So it's faith, but she clearly doesn't understand the power that Jesus has. And neither do we. Watch us as we walk. We don't understand the power that he's got either. So let's keep going. We'll go to verse 20. Martha, as soon as she heard that Jesus was coming, was on his way, she went and met him, but Mary remained still in the house. Then Martha said to Jesus, Lord, if you had been here, my brother would not have died. But I know even now, I still trust in you. Whatsoever you will ask of God, God will give it to you. I know that you're still his. I just wish you could have made it in time. That's faith, everybody. That's faith. Jesus said to her, he answered, your brother, now listen to the original language, your brother shall rise. Martha said to him, I know that he shall rise in the resurrection at the last day. I believe it. That's another statement of faith, everybody. Notice this is a woman of faith. There is nothing wrong with her faith. She does not know the power of Jesus Christ himself, God Almighty in human flesh. She knows he's the Messiah, but she's having to learn, like we are, the kind of power that this guy really has. She doesn't know it yet. She didn't even realize he could have just spoken the word and healed from way over there. He didn't have to hurry. He didn't have to be late. He chose to be late on purpose for his reasons. So look, your brother shall rise. Martha said, I know that he shall rise in the resurrection at the last day. Jesus said unto her, I am the resurrection and the life. The one that believes in me, though he were dead, shall he live. He will live again. And whosoever is alive and believes in me shall never die. I'll read it again. I am the resurrection and the life. And he that believes in me, though he were dead, even if he dies physically, yet he shall live. Whosoever lives is alive physically and believes in me shall never die. Believest thou this? The language is literally, do you believe this? She has already put her faith and trust in him. Now he's asking her to exercise it. Do you believe what I just told you? I am the resurrection and the life. He that believes in me, though he were dead, even physically dead, yet he will live. And whosoever is alive and believes in me shall never die. Do you believe this? That's a simple yes or no. And you can make up excuses why it's a no, or try to explain why it's sort of a yes, except, but the truth is there either there's faith or there's not. There's no middle of the road. There's no partial faith or a little squeaking thing almost over it faith. There's either faith or there's not. Martha, where's your heart? He knows she believes. She's already shown the faith. Now he's asking her to exercise it. Walk in it. You can talk the talk, people say, but can you walk the walk? She said to him, listen closely, yes, Lord. Do you believe this? Yes, Lord. I believe that you are the Christ. That's the Messiah. The Son of God. That's literally God in human flesh, which should come into the world. The one that was predicted, in other words. And when she had so said, when she said those words, she went her way and called Mary, her sister, secretly. Word is privately. Saying, the Master's come. And he's calling for you. He would like to see you, Mary. Jesus is here. And he'd like to spend some time with you. Just you. And as soon as Mary heard that, she arose quickly. And that means running swiftly. And came to Jesus. She doesn't understand. Christian, mark this down. She doesn't understand the power of God. She doesn't understand the power of God. She may know it in her head. She does have faith in her soul. She does have faith, but she can't comprehend the power that God has. She said, so she answered, I do believe that, yes. I know for sure he will rise in the resurrection at the last day. I know it. I am certain of it. I have that faith. And here is the fifth I am, which is a title for God. Jesus says, I am. Remember, I am the bread of life. I am the good shepherd. Remember all that? Now he says, I am the resurrection and the life. He takes a title for God again, right there privately with Martha and himself. He uses the name that God used for himself in Exodus chapter 3. Again, he uses it the fifth time. I am the resurrection and the life. Jesus, listen, is not denying Martha's statement about the resurrection at the last day, is he? No, there is coming a resurrection in the last day. Some will be raised, right? He's not denying it. He's helping her to understand the power of God Almighty right here, right now, right near Lazarus's tomb. Martha, I am the resurrection and the life. He doesn't give you the resurrection. He doesn't give you the life. He is the resurrection and the life. I am God Almighty in human flesh, right here, right now. Listen, I'll say it another way. I have the power of resurrection and the power of life itself in my own hand. And Jesus goes on to say, and it's pretty simple to understand, the one who believes in me, though he may physically or she may physically die, shall live. That means rise physically from the dead and stand on their feet again, like Lazarus is going to do in a little while. And whosoever is alive and believeth in me shall never die. See, there will be some, and Jesus has told us that, and you read through the New Testament, you'll see it quite a few times. There will be some who are alive when the Lord Jesus comes back for his church. And he promised to come back for his church. And what did he say? Those who are alive when the Lord Jesus comes back for his church will never, ever physically die. They will be changed in a moment, twinkling of an eye. 1 Corinthians 15. That's going to happen. That will happen. I don't know if I'll be alive to see that. I think we might. I'm older than you. You might. Because I believe Jesus Christ is coming back soon. But do you get the point? See, he covers both. He says, I am the resurrection and the life, verse 25. He that believes in me, though he were physically dead, yet he or she will stand up again, will rise and stand up on their feet. And whosoever is alive and believes in me shall never die. There's coming a time when he will come for his church and all true believers will be changed in a moment in the twinkling of an eye. Your physical body won't die. You'll be changed instantly into your heaven suit, and it's no longer your earth suit. He says, they will never physically die. Do you believe this? This is a chance for Martha. She has already stated her faith. She already shows she has the faith. Now Jesus is saying, do you believe it? Can you walk in that? Now he doesn't, or she doesn't know what he's talking about. Of course he'll rise at the last day. At the day, last day of the resurrection day, he goes, I am the resurrection and the life. He wants to teach Martha and you and me and Mary and what all there's going to be a lot of witnesses because they happen to be close enough to Jerusalem. All kinds of Jews are there, right? So this is not going to be a secret miracle. All kinds of people are going to see it with their own eyes. It's going to seal Jesus' death for sure, but so what? That's what he came to do anyway. She says, yes, Lord, I believe. That's her opportunity to exercise her faith. I do believe. I don't know what I'm whether I'm understanding what you're saying. I don't know what I'm supposed to be looking for, but I do certainly believe you. Yes, sir, I believe. The words, I believe, when she says, yes, when he said, do you believe? She said, I believe. Those words, if this matters for all you grammatical kind of people, grammatics. It's in the perfect tense, meaning it's a fixed and settled statement. Let me say it this way, a fixed and a settled faith. Here's a way you could say it if you wanted to draw it out. I do believe and I will continue to believe. It's settled. I believe it now. I will always believe it. And so now, once she says that, she runs back. She hurries. To the house to tell Mary secretly, the word in the King James secretly, the word you and I would use is quietly. And Mary goes running. I hope I would too, wouldn't you? Jesus wants to, he wants to be around me. Everybody else asked me to leave. And Jesus wants to be with me, wants to be around me. I count me there, right? That's amazing to me. He wants to talk to you. The Lord God Almighty wants to see you, wants to talk to you. I don't think it's any different today than it was with Mary and Martha and Lazarus. Jesus loved Lazarus too. He'll see him coming up too. I don't think it's any different. The master is here. The Lord is here, and he's asking to spend some time with you, isn't he? Do you ever make sure, or I hope you do, that you spend some time with Jesus? Jesus is here, and he's calling for you, Mary. Mary arose quickly, smart girl. She jumps up and quickly goes out to see Jesus. Mary and Martha, and you and me, we need to learn about the power of God. God's giving us lessons more than just daily, sometimes hourly, if you're just listening.
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5: As blameless, faultless, in and through him. And he can keep us that way and work in us. You're talking about Jesus Christ, right? Listen to the power of God. I'm just going to read you two verses out of Psalm 62. Psalm 62, verses 5 and 6. My soul, wait thou only upon God. You should be waiting only upon God. That's who you're looking to listen to. You're looking to learn from. You're looking to grow and hear. So he says, my soul, wait thou only upon God. For my expectation is from him. Not from my friends. Not from all those that say I'm backing you up. My expectation is from who? From God himself. That's who I'm counting on. He only is my rock and my salvation. He is my defense. I shall not be moved. Who's he talking to? Himself. He says, listen to this, soul. Wait on the Lord only the Lord God. My expectation is from him only. He only is my rock and my salvation. He is my defense. I shall not be moved. By what? Count on everybody else? No, I love you guys, but I count on God is what I do. You can always accept others' help, but who are you counting on? Remember when David wrote, why are you cast down, O my soul? In other words, why are you so bummed? God is good. He loves you. Read through the Psalms. He talks to himself a lot. I think it's a wise thing to do. God says it's a good thing to do. The God of the universe, in human flesh, came looking for Martha and Mary because they're hurting. And he knows they're heartbroken. He already knows what he's going to do. They don't. But he encourages both of them. And they both say the same thing. Because Mary's, I don't want to ruin it for you for next week, but Mary's going to, as soon as she sees him, she's going to fall at his feet, of course, because that's Mary. And she's going to say, Lord, if you would have been here, my brother would have not have died. I mean, that's two women that think alike, and they're totally different personalities. But they have so much faith and trust in Jesus, they know that Lazarus would have never died had Jesus been there. Why? Because he's Jesus, he's God Almighty, and he loves Lazarus.
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14: 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When I-

0: Welcome to Life from the Word with Pastor Chris Swanson of Calvary Chapel, Chester Springs. 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Here's Pastor Chris.
1: Chapter 4, therefore, my brethren, dearly beloved, longed for, my joy and my crown. So stand fast in the Lord, my dearly beloved. And I beseech Eutychus and I beseech Syntyche that they be of the same mind in the Lord. And I entreat thee also, true yoke fellow, help those women which labored with me in the gospel, with Clement also, with my other fellow laborers whose names are in the book of life. And so rejoice in the Lord always. And again, I say rejoice. Now, why is he saying that? Well, the previous verse, whose names are in the book of life. If you know your names in the book of life, then you know that when you have your last day, you have been promised for those who believe in Jesus, when you're absent from your body, you're going to be present with the Lord. Your eye has not seen, your ear has not heard, neither has it even entered into the heart of man the things that God has prepared for those who love him. And so that's why we can rejoice in the Lord always, because he has our future. And again, I say rejoice. Let your moderation, it's an interesting word, basically your gentleness, in a sense, your being patient, in a sense, the idea of just even, long-suffering in some ways as well. Let your moderation, let your patience, your gentleness be known unto all men. God's patient, right? How many don't know? Oh, yes, he is. And so we're to show that type of attribute. Let your moderation, your patience, your gentleness, your forbearance, let it be known unto all men. The Lord is at hand. Wait a second. He's writing in the, basically early, late 50s, early 60s. He's writing the church of Philippi, and he's telling us then the Lord's at hand. Well, then where does that leave us in 2025? The Lord's really at hand. You have to remember, the church has had this expectation from the beginning that there's a day coming when Jesus will suddenly, as he said, I go to prepare a place for you, and if I go, I will come and bring you to myself, that where I am, you may be also, the Father's house. And so there's that sudden removal of his people. We don't know exactly when. He wrote, Paul to the Corinthians, we will not all die or sleep, but we will all be changed in a moment, twinkling of an eye. He wrote it to the Thessalonians, the Lord himself will descend with a shout, the voice of the archangel, the trumpet of God. The dead in Christ rise first, and suddenly we're caught up to meet the Lord in the air. There has been this blessed hope, this anticipation that there's a day when Jesus will suddenly again interrupt human history and pull away his bride. If you understand Jewish weddings, there's a lot of overshadowing that happens with the marriage feast and the groom collecting his bride and all that goes with it. And there's going to be this moment where suddenly we're out of here. You remember, I hope you have some memory, when you were a kid, your parents came home, they found you vacuuming. And not because you had a party and you're trying to hurry up and get it cleaned up before they get home, but you just, or you did some dishes or you're cutting the grass and they pulled in and you're, helping them out. And how'd you feel? Like, oh, the timing's beautiful, right? Flip side, you remember when you had the big house party and all the pool furniture's in the pool and, everything else is upside down, stuff's all over the house, and you're trying frantically to clean up and you hear the car pull in the driveway and like, I'm not saying I know how firsthand, just I've read novels. John, writing to the church, said, beloved, it does not yet appear what we shall be. But we know that when he appears, we will be like him. And everyone who has this hope within themselves purifies themselves even as Jesus is pure. You don't want to be found clearly walking in foolishness when the Lord suddenly comes for his church. And so we're to rejoice in the Lord always. And again, I say rejoice. Let your moderation be known to all men, because it's never been closer. The Lord is at hand. We're told Jesus will return when, unless he shortened those days, no flesh would survive. And if you've been here for some period of time, the last year, new research came out. If tactical nukes start getting exchanged in some theater of war, because of the agreements made among the various nations, everybody's got to respond if they hold to their agreements. And if that kicks off, the Earth will then essentially no longer be habitable for most of us within 72 minutes. That's how fast it goes down. And that's just the declassified stuff we know about. You're a generation that unless God shortens those days, no one survives. So there's a lot hanging in the balance in world politics. Moving of the nations, rising and lowering of power. And yet we're called to rejoice in the Lord always. And again, I say rejoice. So let your moderation be known unto all men, and it has never literally been closer. The Lord is at hand and will one day suddenly interrupt again human history. So verse 6, be anxious for nothing. Anxious? You just told me he's at hand. The world's going sideways and you're telling me not to be anxious? I didn't tell you. Paul did. Be careful or anxious. The word is marineo, to be in a sense overwhelmed, drawn in different directions. We have a simple word we use today, anxiety. Be anxious for nothing, which means you're already waiting for me, Matthew chapter 6. Matthew chapter 6. The Gospel of Matthew, in many ways, by chapter 6, God had already just put a major dent in my armor, drawing me from darkness to light. This was, I think, one of the most powerful books I've ever read. And chapter 5 took me behind the woodshed. Chapter 6, you know, gave me one over the head. Not long after, I realized I had to surrender. When I read Matthew chapter 6, I was going to graduate school. I was drinking a case of tall boys in about 5 days by myself. I'd run down to Front Street to Isla's bar to do shots while trying to write grad school papers. And I am so overwhelmed and anxious about assignments, where I'm going to go next and all that. I am literally trying to keep myself together for anxiety by drinking. That's where I was. And I was miserable inside. And so I read Matthew chapter 26, verse 25, or chapter 6, verse 25. And the Lord said, therefore I say unto you, take no thought. Guess what word it is? Marineo, be anxious. Anxiety. Therefore I say unto you, don't be anxious. Take no thought for your life. Yet that's all we often think about. What you shall eat, what you shall drink, nor for your body, what you shall put on. Now here's the thing. First service, they got it. Second service, half of you will get it. Third service, they'll Google it. How many remember going to a mall? See, look how few hands. Hey, you know, you went to the food court for food. No, actually to hang out, but food. You'd swung by the coffee shop for coffee or a smoothie or whatever. And you went window shopping looking for clothes. You know, malls are all about what we're going to eat, what we're going to wear, what we're going to drink. That's why when you came home, you felt wiped out. You felt mauled because you had been worried about all these things. It's the inverse of what Jesus said. Therefore, I say unto you, don't be anxious for your life, what you shall eat, what you shall drink, nor yet for your body, what you shall put on. Is not life more than meat and the body more than clothing? Behold, simple object lesson, I took it to heart. Behold the fowls of the air, for they sow not, neither do they reap. You don't see them out there working the fields, nor gather in the barns, yet your heavenly Father feedeth them. Are you not much better than they? Now, God feeds them, but they do. They aren't just waiting in the nest for worms to be thrown at them, right? They do go find the worms, find the seed, but God's the one who feeds them. He provides for them as they go looking. And for me, that became a personal study. I love birds because of this. And I see only two kinds. Fed birds and dead birds. That's it. One or the other. I never have, you know, birds sitting on a perch like, you know, little tin cup. They're fed or they're dead. It's one or the other. This year, Whitney decided she wanted a bird feeder, so we ended up with two kind of on our side out this one window that we have. And let me tell you something, those things can put it down, man. I'd be going, you know, it's her bird feeder, but guess who feeds them? And I'd take out two big cups and fill up both, and the next day it's empty. I'm like, and there's no squirrels. It got so bad, I mean, eventually everything started blooming, like, get your own job, right? Go find your own stuff. But the Cardinals, I wasn't sure they'd make it off the perch. I'm like, does that guy have enough wing power now? Because he's just, you know. I see one of two kinds. Now I can, well, two and a half. I see dead birds, fed birds, and really fed birds. But when I read this, living in Philadelphia, I started making a point to look at the birds. And they all had these nice little round stomachs on them. And God started speaking to my heart about it. Are you not much better than they? Which of you by, here's our word again, marineo, anxiety, or being anxious, which of you by taking thought can add one cubit unto his stature? Now, I explained where he found me, and look, all right? It didn't work. You can't add one cubit to your stature. So why take you, here's our word again, marineo, anxiety, or thought? Why take you thought for raiment? Consider the lilies of the field, how they grow. They toil not, neither do they spin. Yet I say unto you that even Solomon in all his glory was not arrayed like one of these. Wherefore, if God so clothe the grass of the field, which today is, tomorrow is plucked up to start a fire, is cast into the oven, shall he not much more take care or clothe you? And this was the zinger for me. O you of little faith. I got impressed in my heart the idea of, if you only knew how much your Father in heaven is working behind the scenes to care for you and to bless you. But that's not what we see. We see what we do or don't have, or our circumstances, trials, or problems. If you only knew. And your first problem is, unless you find an atoning sacrifice that can pay for your sins, God has to judge you. That was your first problem. And he sent his Son to die on your behalf. Rose again to prove the payment was accepted. He will not invade your heart forcibly, but if you open it, he'll come in and he'll forgive your sins, pardon your iniquities, and adopt you into his family. Your greatest problem is, how can you spend eternity with a holy God when we are so fallen, has already been solved. The question is, have you received him? Then the rest is pretty easy after that one. If you only knew how much he was working on your behalf, even in weird and bad circumstances, to take care of you, you would start thanking him before you see it. Therefore, take no thought, saying, there's our word again, being anxious, marineo. What shall we eat? What shall we drink? Wherewithal shall we be clothed? Question, did the children of Israel have clothing shops in the wilderness? No. Did they have Starbucks? No. Did they have, you know, McDonald's or food stores? No. Who fed them? God. Who clothed them? God. Where there was virtually nothing, he can take care of us. For after all these things do the Gentiles, the idea here is the unbelievers seek. That's what they're all about. For your heavenly Father knoweth that you have need of all these things. Well, then why do we pray? First service, a brother in the church, Steve, they're moving, so he does a lot of, you know, mechanical work and everything. He's got all kinds of stuff. He's got a scrapyard time, right? Time to downsize. And so the way he did this is he's got his grandkids helping, and so they help him clear scrap. They go to the scrapyard, they get rid of it, and then they get ice cream. He's got the most engaged workforce you can ever think of. They're like, you know, Grandpa, are we going to go to the scrapyard? They don't care about the scrapyard. They care about ice cream. Nice. Okay. And when they come up to him, they're like, hey, today are we going to? He knows what they're really asking for, but he's still happy to hear them ask. When you pray and you ask God for things, he's happy to hear from you. He knows what you need, ice cream. But he's still happy to hear from you. He knows what you have need of all these things. This verse in many ways transformed my life. But seek first the kingdom of God and his righteousness, and all these things shall be added unto you. You seek after God, he'll take care of the rest. And that's a challenge in this world where we hit our phones before we hit our Bibles, or we go to the news before we spend time with God, or whatever it may be. But literally, seeking first God's kingdom sets your heart and your mind in the right place for the rest of the day's events. Make it first. Seek first the kingdom of God and his righteousness, and all these things shall be added unto you. Here's our word again, marineo. Take no thought, therefore, don't be anxious, for tomorrow. For the morrow should take thought for the things of itself. Which of you can guarantee you'll be alive tomorrow? You have reasonable expectation. Saturday, we had a funeral, and it's unusual, never had one of these before. We had a grandmother and a granddaughter, two different events. One 85, kind of happens with time. The other 35 lost a battle of cancer. In many ways, we had two different groups of mourners and basically sharing or evangelizing two different groups in different places in life. But you never know when your last day is going to come. You don't know if you'll make it through tomorrow. You have today. That's all we know. And we may not make it to tonight. So how are you going to change any of the things you're so worried about? You're all worried. You're all thinking. Your mind's all wrapped up. It's robbing you of your joy. You're losing your focus on the fact that God took care of your first biggest problem, which is redemption through the blood of his son. And he understands what's ahead of you, and he will provide in his faithfulness for tomorrow. But we get so busy trying to think it through. I'm not saying don't plan, but I am saying realize you may not even make it to tomorrow. Put things in perspective. Take no thought, therefore, for the morrow. Don't be anxious about tomorrow, for tomorrow shall take thought for the things of itself. Deal with it then. Sufficient for the day is the evil thereof. And boy, it seems quite a bit lately in our generation. So our text, be anxious for nothing, torn apart in different directions. But in everything, here's how you deal with anxiety. But in everything, by prayer, talking to God, and supplication, making a humble request. With thanksgiving, that's the thing we forget. James said, count it all joy, my brethren, when you fall into diverse testings. That's the last thing. Oh, good, I'm being tried again. That's not how we see it. And everything by prayer and supplication with thanksgiving. Let your requests tell him what you need. Be known unto God. And here's what he promises to give you. And the peace of God, which passes all understanding, shall keep. And that's not tereo, to guard like a prison. This is like a sentinel watching, chained to a soldier, you know, being chained to a soldier like Paul was. It is guarding, sentinel, on duty. Peace of God will guard or keep your hearts and your minds through Christ Jesus. Back in 1993, January, we were living in Russia, and my wife suffered what appeared to be either a ruptured ovary or an ectopic pregnancy. And clearly, she wasn't doing well, didn't look good, like, oh, something's going on the next morning. And we couldn't go to the U.S. Embassy and see the U.S. Embassy's doctor because they didn't have malpractice insurance. But they said, try the British Embassy. So we end up at the British Embassy. And back there, it's kind of like Uber with no Uber. You just walk out, wave a car down, negotiate, and off you go. There are no taxis. There are very few. We end up at the British Embassy doctor. He starts kind of palpating around. And whatever he hit, that was it. She just, you know, basically lost all of her strength. He said, you got a major problem. You got to go to a hospital. Calls an ambulance. Off we go. We end up at what I now know is one of the Kremlin hospitals, the average Russian hospital at that time. And please understand, I was a developing country economist. I went to grad school. I knew their infant mortality rate. I knew their life expectancy. I knew the condition of their healthcare system. It is not the place to have this kind of problem. We visited Russian hospitals. The average Russian hospital, a woman comes in with a burlap cloth, rinses it in a bucket, washes everything down, rinses in a bucket, puts it on a stick, mops up the entire floor, rinses in a bucket, and goes to the next room, does the same thing. That's the state. And I'm not talking soap. That's the Russian medical system in 1992-93. So we end up in this Kremlin hospital, by the grace of God, probably the British Embassy, and they do an ultrasound, which is a shock they had it. And they said, look, she's bleeding so badly internally, you won't even make it to Finland. You get on a plane, she's going to die in flight. You either operate now or she's going to die. So prayed for the doctor. She goes into surgery. She makes it through. Back then, you're in the hospital for like, you know, 6 or 8 days, whatever it was. And again, in a quote quasi-taxi, what would be an Uber, I'm coming back from the hospital and I'm in the car and I'm thinking, I'm like, you know, it's late. I'm going, you know, Lord, I mean, praise God she made it. But I don't know how we're going to pay for this. We're living on 500 and something a month, no health insurance, got through college, graduate school, and then again a college, and then went straight to the mission field because the Soviet Union collapsed. I'm in the back of this car, like, I mean, I don't know how. And the Lord began to speak to my heart. I'm praying, like, Lord, I mean, what are we going to do? And he spoke to my heart. I'll share it. You do what you want with it. He said, what happened the last time you had a debt? Because I went through a bachelor's, a master's, and a bachelor's of biblical studies from 1985 to 1991, there was not a lot of time for excess work. It was just boom, boom, boom, boom, boom, get through. So I had acquired some debt. And when the door opened to the Soviet Union, or the former Soviet Union, I thought, well, we can't go. I got to go get a job, pay this stuff off, and then we'll think about it. My parents thought the opportunity was so amazing. They said, we'll retire that debt. You guys go. Oh, what? You know, and so I'm in this Uber, quasi-Uber, and he said, what happened the last time you had a debt? I said, you took care of it and came back to my heart. How? You canceled it at the source. Did you ever expect me to do that? Nope. You let me handle this one. Now where do you go? Like, okay. Well, months before this, my mother-in-law and my sister-in-law wanted to come visit us in Moscow because, hey, we're there. You got a chance, place to stay. So they had booked a trip. That Sunday before they left, they came to Calvary, Philly, told Joe they're coming over. We were missionaries out of Calvary, Philly. Joe brought them up, prayed for them, and he goes, hey, by the way, listen, we have a whole bunch of supplies from Samaritan's Purse. We'd love to get over there for them to give to hospitals. We'll pay the, here, you just take it with you. We'll pay the baggage. And so she shows up with like 12 or 15 big duffel bags full of medical supplies. And she gets there about 2 days before Lori gets out of the hospital. And this was all planned months before. So she gets there, I get the stuff, I look at the list, and again, the average Russian hospital couldn't use most of the equipment. So I went to the people who did her surgery, and I said, listen, we've got the stuff, it's donated to us, we're to give it away, it can't be sold, can't be bartered, it's whoever can use it. They're like, nah, give it to the other hospitals, we get hard currency. I said, please look at the list. The other hospitals will not use angioplasty catheters and all the other things that came over. And so he looks at the list and he goes, come back tomorrow. And I'll come back the next day. I said, you guys want anything? He said, we'll take all of it. They sent two ambulances, picked up everything out of my apartment, brought it back, spread it all out. I said to him, is this good? He's like, dude, this is awesome. And Lori's able to be released. It's time to go home. So the way it works in that day in the Russian system, you went down to the corner office, you met the bureaucrat, person does the paperwork. And they're like, okay, so I go down there and I sit down and I said to this lady, I said, listen, I'm really grateful for you guys taking care of my wife, getting her back, you know, keeping her alive. And what's my bill? And the lady said, what bill? I said, you don't understand. The stuff that I gave to you guys, it cannot be traded. It cannot be bartered. It is to be donated only. That is for you no matter what. What's my bill? She said, you don't understand. I don't care how many times you ask us. We're not going to give you a bill. Now take your wife and go home. I said, well, had we paid a bill, what would that have cost? She said about $4,500, maybe $5,000, depending. Roughly around $4,500. I said, thank you very much. Took my wife and went home. And he canceled it at the source. Okay? He has done that at other times for me. You see, I don't think you understand. If you'll pray with supplication, with thanksgiving, and spend time, let God work. Open your heart, Lord, I don't know what to do. He will show you. Sometimes he'll even literally lay it on your heart. Very far and few between, he's done that for me, but it's come at times when I really don't know what to do, and he'll lay something on your heart, and sometimes I'll even write it down, and I'll watch God do exactly what he laid on my heart. That's what a prayer life can be for you. If you seek first the kingdom of God, he wants a relationship with you, not a religion. He wants a relationship with you. Of course he knows what you need, but he loves to hear your voice. Be anxious for nothing, but in everything with prayer and supplication, humble request, with thanksgiving, let your request be made known unto God. And the peace of God, which passes all understanding, shall literally stand by like a sentinel and keep or guard your hearts and your minds through Christ Jesus. And those are the two hardest arenas. Your heart, you're sitting here, maybe you're visiting, your heart's saying, I need to have a relationship with God. Your mind is saying, no, you don't want to stop clubbing, you don't want to stop drinking, you don't want to stop fooling around here. And your heart's going, I'm tired of carrying your water. I'm tired of dealing with your guilt and your shame. It's time, let's get right with God. Your mind's saying, no, then you'll be here on Sundays, you could be playing golf, what are you thinking? That's the battle. And eventually your heart's had enough. And it cries out.
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0: Knowing God from Harvest with Pastor and Evangelist Greg Laurie.
1: You know, my wife, Kathy, she likes puzzles. I have no idea why. If she sees a puzzle on a table, she wants to stop and put it together. I see it. I keep walking. I could care less about puzzles. But she'll carefully put the puzzle together. So the other night, she was putting a puzzle together with the grandkids, and they got to the very end, and there was a piece missing. There's a piece missing from the puzzle. It was right in the middle, too. You couldn't miss it. So they're down on their hands and knees looking for the missing piece of the puzzle. They finally found it in the cushion, put it in, and voila, it was done. Life's like that. We think about, okay, if I just made this much money, and if I just was married to this person, and if I had this car, or if I had this experience, I would be happy, and we put it all together, and something's missing. I'll tell you what it is. It's Christ. God holds the missing piece, and He has it for you tonight. You need to reach out and invite Christ into your life. Then you'll find contentment. Then you'll find what you've been looking for. But you must come to Him and believe. You must receive Christ into your life. You must say, Lord, come and forgive me. I can't do that for you. Only you can say, Jesus, forgive me. Only you can say, Jesus, I believe in you. And you can do that right now.
0: You were created to know God. Find out how to begin a relationship with Him by going to harvest.org. Just click on Know God. Already know God? Invite others to learn more about what it means to follow Jesus. Answers to questions about the Christian faith, online courses for Christian growth, and video messages from Pastor Greg Laurie can be found at harvest.org.
2: Someone tells about a king whose son, the prince, was introduced to the king's subjects. 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Jesus seemed little when he came, but he's coming again. 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The second time he comes, it will be as a victorious Jewish warrior. Don't let the first time fool you. I'm Steve Brown. You think about that. Share what you just heard with a friend. 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
2: If Joseph would have never gone to Egypt and he would have stayed, they would have starved to death. This would have never happened. It would not be written in the scriptures. But you see, everything that's in the scriptures, God's purpose is for us to read, to understand, and to live by it so that we, one day, as we stand before Him, we can hear the voice of the Lord, that good and faithful servant, come in.

0: Welcome to Somebody Loves You Radio, the Bible teaching ministry of Roel Reese in Diamond Bar, California. We are focusing on God's call for Christian dads to be spiritual leaders in the home. And today, Roel will contemplate the life of Joseph, a man who was sold into slavery but allowed the Lord to use him in an extraordinary way. As you stay with us today, you'll be inspired to follow Joseph's example of faith and surrender as you obey God's will and serve your family in righteousness. Today's lesson is taken from Genesis chapter 45. Here's Roel Reese.
1: Joseph, a type of Christ. Remember, I told you before that Joseph not only is one of my favorites, but also the way he comes out in his own personality and what he does in the kingdom of God. He's now in Egypt. He's been there now for 20-some years. And his brothers come down to Egypt. They've been coming down because there's a famine coming. And they want to not only have something to eat, but they come to Egypt, and it's an opportunity for Joseph to see them and to actually bring him down to Egypt and have a time of repentance and a time of coming to forgiveness. Forgiveness is very important in the Christian life. If you don't forgive, how can Christ forgive you? And Joseph becomes a type of a person that teaches me, teaches you today, the real act of love. Love's another thing that we need to understand and have in our lives. Because true love forgives. Joseph, when you study him, he's that type of Christ in his own personal life because he's coming to that place where he has to forgive his brothers, and he does forgive his brothers. And we're going to study that this morning. Joseph is coming to that place now where he's going to reveal himself to his brothers. Let's begin in chapter 45, verse 1. And then Joseph could not retain himself any longer before all those who stood by him. So everybody standing by him is his brothers and these guys that are Egyptians that are taking care of not only of the kingdom, they're soldiers. And they're standing there, and Joseph is here watching his brothers and watching these guys. He says, go out from me. So one stood with him a while, and Joseph made himself known to his brothers. He told these guys, get out, go away, and let me just stay with these young men, and of course also his brothers. I mean, how would you feel when you don't see your brothers for 20-some years, and all of a sudden you see them, and you recognize, and you know that they were the ones that sold you to the Egyptians because they didn't like you? Jesus was sold to the Romans. And what did they do? They crucified him. Peter, James, and John, they recognized that he was the Mashiach, the Messiah, the anointed one of God. And Joseph is going to try really to bring his brother together and his father together. And he wants to reconcile. He wants to make things right before his family. But one thing, they don't recognize who he is. They don't know who he is. Again, he says here, and so no one stood with him while Joseph made himself known to his brothers. So here we are. He could not restrain himself. His emotions are totally not only bringing forth this emotion where he's going to be weeping in a moment. Imagine how we're going to feel when we see Jesus after 2,000 years. He's going to come. Imagine the Jews, how they're going to feel rejecting him, and then he's coming to restore their lives and to bring them into the kingdom age. And Joseph must have gone through all these emotions in his life, recognizing here are my brothers, the one that sold me to the Egyptians. They're the ones that hated me. And here I have the opportunity to put them to death, to get rid of them. But God placed in his heart this love that he had now. How about you today? Who is it that you don't love today? Christ doesn't hate anybody, but he loves people. And maybe you feel like you can't forgive. Maybe you feel like that person can't forgive you for what you've done to them. But what I've done and what you can do is you can go to that person if you haven't offended them or done anything, but they hate you, to go to that person and say, listen, what did I do to you? I want you to forgive me. Taking that step of faith, taking that step with the love of Christ, that you're doing what is right and biblical in the Word of God, and that is to forgive even your enemies. That's a hard thing to do, believe me. Look at verse 2. The love revealed here to his brothers. And Joseph wept out loud. Now, weeping for us, when you do a funeral, somebody dies, you see people crying. But in the East, when someone cries, it's like they're yelling loud. You can hear them from, you know, if we're here and they're in the lobby, you can hear them screaming, yelling, in tears, emotions. My father, my mother, my wife, my husband has just died. And it's important that we understand when we read the word weeping here, is weeping out loud with deep emotion because I love them. And now they're gone. Well, here is Joseph. He wept out loud, and the Egyptians in the house of Pharaoh heard him on the other room. They go, man, why is he weeping that loud? Remember, Jesus wept twice, one for Lazarus, and the other one, he's looking at Jerusalem, recognizing that Jerusalem was going to be judged by the Romans, that Titus would come and destroy the city of Jerusalem. And when you go to Israel, we can see those stones that Titus took, not only Jerusalem, but took stone upon stone, and you can see the stone stacked up in the back of the city of Jerusalem. And maybe you've been weeping a lot. Maybe you've been weeping out. There's nothing wrong with weeping. Emotionally, you can really talk to those that have come against you and it hurts you. And maybe here today, there's something that has been bothering you for a long time, or maybe you've been weeping in your own personal life. That Christ can bring that peace that passes all understanding. That your heart can be right before the Lord. Which we see Joseph here, his heart, man, is right on for the Lord. He sees his brothers, he's weeping, he's crying, because now he's going to make things right. They were supposed to make things right, but he takes that initiative to make things right and to love them and to forgive them. This is needed in the church today like never before. He goes on in verse 3, and he says, and Joseph said to his brothers, he makes himself known. I am Joseph. Notice, I am Joseph. Does my father still live? The first thing that he does is asking about his father, Jacob. Is he still alive? Israel, governed by God. He's very old. He's going to die soon. But he wants to make sure out of all those years that his father was alive, he wanted to see his father. Because he loved his father. And then he goes on and he says, but his brothers could not answer him, for they were dismayed in his presence. They couldn't talk. They couldn't believe that this was Joseph. They thought Joseph was dead. Joseph was gone. And imagine how they must have felt standing back looking at Joseph. And here is Joseph showing love to them and saying, my brothers, how is my dad? And he wanted to hear not only from them, but they couldn't speak. They couldn't speak because they were in shock that this was Joseph, the one they came against and the one that they hated. Verse 4, Joseph standard love now for his brothers. And Joseph said to his brothers, please come near me. He calls them to be near so he can love them. He can hug them. He can say, you guys, I love you, I've forgiven you, and come close. I'm not going to do anything to you. Because remember, he had the power to do whatever he wanted to do. Jesus said, I am the bread of life in John 6:35, 48, and 51. He said, I am the light of the world in John 8:12. And then before Abraham, I am in John 8:58, Jesus said. I am the door to the sheepfold. John 10:7 and 9. And Jesus was the type of a person not only revealing himself as light, and then as he not only got himself and revealed himself to the disciples not only were blown away, but here is Joseph once again. Because Jesus, after the resurrection, when the disciples saw him, they couldn't believe it. So here are his brothers. I am Joseph, your brother, whom you sold in Egypt. You see, he says, you guys sold me into Egypt. I wanted you to know that. Why? Because I have nothing against you. He could have never said this, but he said it. He said to them, I am Joseph, your brother, whom you sold into Egypt. How do you think this guy felt when he said that? Is he trying to get even with us? Does he want to remind us? No, he wanted to let them know, because he was forgiving them. He was forgiving them. Just like Jesus forgiving you has forgiven me. Coming from the world, things that we did, that Jesus was able to forgive me and continues to forgive me. He takes my sins. He casts them as far to the east or the west and buries them in the deepest part of the ocean and remember them never, never again.
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1: Paul says in Romans 8:1, therefore there's no condemnation to those who are in Christ Jesus. We are in Christ. Don't let the devil condemn you. Jesus wants you to repent, but if you keep going back to the same sin, something is wrong. Here Joseph is making things right with his brothers, and his brothers are going to make things right with Joseph. They begin to see that Joseph has forgiven them, like Christ has forgiven you and forgiven me. Verse 5 through 8 here, the perfect will of God accomplished. Verse 5 we see here. Joseph's purpose here. But now do not therefore be grieved or angry with yourselves because you sold me. For God sent me before you to preserve life. You guys, it was God. I didn't see it 20 years ago, but I see it today. That you sold me in Potiphar, his house, and then how I went to jail. And now I am second in command. God placed me here so that I can take care of you during the famine and you would not die and you would not be put to death. But I could bring you to Egypt. You notice I can bring you here to Egypt and then 72 you come. And then later on, 400 years later, what's going to happen? 3 million people would be there. And then they would be released from Egypt. God's purpose, God's ways are not our ways. Remember that. What God had for me, what God has for me, and what God's going to have for me in the future, I don't know, but man, I'm lined up with the Lord. Whatever he has. I don't want to neglect what God wants to do in my life, the gifts he wants to give to me. I want to be at the right time, at the right place. I want to make sure that I'm reading, I'm praying, listening to the Lord. Because that's what I'm supposed to be doing. And to recognize that our time is short. Time is short. Jesus is coming. We need to be ready. Ready to meet the Lord. Ready to say, I have done thy will, O Lord. Jesus said that. Father, I am doing your will. You want me to go to the cross? I will go to the cross. Thy will be done on earth as it is in heaven. I pray that today God will speak to us in such a powerful way. That when we leave here, not only we've learned, but begin to practice what we preach. Begin that people can see that we're really fully committed to the Lordship of Jesus Christ. Joseph was 39 years old at this time. In verse 6 he says, and these 2 years of famine has been in the land, and there are still 5 more years, so 7 years, in which there will be neither plowing nor harvesting. There will be a shortage of food. But listen, I am Joseph and God has provided and I'm going to take care of you just like Jesus is taking care of us. The world will suffer because God's going to judge, but with us, the Lord is going to take care of who? His sheep, his lambs. God has called us. He saved us. He's taking care of us. And then check this out what he says in verse 7. He says, and God has sent me before you to do what? To preserve posterity for you in earth and to save your lives by a great deliverance. He tells them the purpose of God, sparing them. Using Joseph. If Joseph would have never gone to Egypt and he would have stayed with his father and his brothers, they would have starved to death. This would have never happened. It would not be written in the scriptures. But you see, everything that's in the scriptures, God's purpose is for us to read, to understand, and to live by it so that we, one day, as we stand before him, we can hear the voice of the Lord, that good and faithful servant, come in. Come in. One day we're going to stand before the Lord and we're going to have to give an account of our lives and we're going to spend eternity with the Lord Jesus Christ. And then sadness is those that will never be there because they rejected Jesus Christ as their Lord and Savior. In verse 8, he says, so now it was not you who sent me here again, but God. God sent, God is the one that sent me here. That's why I'm here. Imagine what they're thinking in their minds, what's going on in their hearts. Thinking, wow, we never knew that God was in control. God is in control of all of our lives here. Don't ever think he's not in control. He's always in control of my life. This is why if I'm not walking in the ways of God, what does he do? Because he loves me, he spanks me. As a father, as a parent, you spank your children because you love them, not because you hate them. And God will continue to do that in my life, in your life. He wants you to walk that narrow, straight line, not the Broadway, the narrow, straight line. So that one day, as we walk that straight, narrow line, we can hear the voice of our Lord, that good and faithful servant. Again, verse 8. So not, it was not who sent me here, but God is he has made me a father to Pharaoh and the Lord all his house and ruler throughout the land of Egypt. And he was in charge with Potiphar. He was in charge in jail, remember? And now he's in charge with who? With the Pharaoh. Because he's a leader. He's a great leader because his number one priority was who? God. God is priority. Man, God has to be our priority. Nothing else. Everything else is secondary. God first, family second, and whatever else is number three. But if God is not your priority, everything will be out of order. But if God is my priority, everything's aligned. Everything is done by God himself. There's order in my life. And when there's order, there's rewards. God rewards his faithful. And I would pray and hope this morning that God will not only bless you, but that you would bless him by giving your full attention to him. To give him everything that you have in your life, that he will be the one to not only take and balance your life, but you come to that place where not only you know that you're doing what's right like Joseph, but you'll be able to love people that maybe you don't love today. For God so loved that he gave. You need to learn how to give yourself. Verse 9. He says, hurry and go up to my father and say to him, thus saith your son Joseph. Notice, go with him and tell him what I said. God has made me Lord of all Egypt. Come down to me and do not tarry. Imagine He wants his father to come down because now Joseph is in charge of everybody, second in command. And he has the power now to have his brothers and his father to be in a place that God will give to them because of their flocks, a place where they're going to live, a place where they're going to not starve to death, but God is going to take care of them and to prepare the way for the next 400 years what's going to take place. They're on the way to the promised land. But that's going to be a little

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5: Benjamin wept on his neck. There's a reconciliation. Notice. It's a uniting of brothers. Like one day we're going to stand before the Lord and we're going to be weeping. We can't believe what he's done in our lives. And when we get to heaven, there's no more weeping. No more death, no more weeping. We're going to be just like him, and we're going to have an incredible time forever and ever and ever and ever. Not 70 years, forever and ever. And then he says, verse 15, moreover, he kissed all of his brothers again, and he wept over them, and after his brothers talked with him. Four times he says that he wept, and they wept.
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12: Shalom. Holy Scriptures and Israel is a ministry designed to share with the Jewish people the good news of the Lord Jesus Yeshua the Messiah and to instruct Christians on the Jewish roots of their faith. And now, teaching God's Word from a Hebrew messianic perspective, here is Gideon Levitam.
13: We continue with our study of the book of Daniel, chapter 7.
14: Israel did not accept the Messiah at his first coming, but even earlier before he came, Israel failed from following the Lord. And the Lord God of Israel had to discipline his own people. And though he sent Nebuchadnezzar and he began that program of the time of the Gentiles. Remind me of the verse that the Lord Yeshua the Messiah, with the words of the Lord in Luke 19 and verse 44, where Yeshua said, you remember it says in verse 41, and when he was come near, he beheld the city, this is Jerusalem, and he wept over it, saying, if thou hast known even thou the least of in this thy day, the things which belong unto thy shalom, thy peace, but now they are hid from thine eyes. For the day shall come upon thee, and thine enemies shall cast a trench about thee, and compass thee round, and keep thee in on every side, and shall lay thee even with the ground, and thy children within thee, and they shall not leave in thee one stone upon another, because, listen to this, thou knewest not the time of thy visitation. Israel didn't know the time of their visitation. The Messiah came, the Mashiach came. Yeshua, Jesus, the Messiah, came at his first coming to restore the nation of Israel. And yet, knowing that that will happen, as the prophet Isaiah proclaimed, Israel rejected the Messiah at his first coming. So Israel didn't know the time of their visitation, yet the Lord later on said that the times of the Gentiles have began already some years earlier when Nebuchadnezzar came to take the Jewish people away from the land and to burn the temple in Jerusalem. So now in chapter 7 of the book of Daniel, we see what Daniel have dreamt. God revealed to him the visions concerning these times of the Gentiles. So he dreamt a dream and many visions of his head, verse 1, upon his bed. Then he wrote the dream and he told the sum of the matter. In other words, Daniel put for us in a canon, in the book of Daniel, in the word of God, by the divine design and the power of the Spirit of God, he plays down for us that which he have seen. In fact, in verses 2 and 3 of the 7th chapter, Daniel tells us what he saw. Before he began to share with us of the four beasts that he saw in his visions, in verses 2 and 3, what does he see initially? Daniel spake and he said, I saw in my vision by night, and behold, the four winds of heaven strove upon the great seas. These four winds of heaven striving upon the great sea. And he tells us that this God's sovereign power is stirring the Gentile nations. God is the one who is in charge. He is the one who is moving these winds. He is the one that is in control of the great sea, representing in Scripture the nations of the world. And here, beloved brothers and sisters, we learn how God is in full control over the affairs of this world. Whenever you read in the Word of God the word sea or great sea, it always has a reference to the nations of the world. To remind you that once and again the prophets of Israel spoke concerning the nations of the world, that depicting them as sea, as the sea. Isaiah in chapter 17 wrote in verses 12 and 13, woe to the multitude of many people, which make a noise like the noise of the seas, and to the rushing of nations that make a rushing like the rushing of mighty waters. The nations shall rush like the rushing of many waters, but God shall rebuke them, and they shall flee far off, and shall be chased as the chaff of the mountains before the wind, and like a rolling thing before the whirlwind. You see, woe to the multitude of many peoples which make noise like the noise of the seas, God says through the prophet Isaiah, speaking concerning the nations of the world. And so, beloved brothers and sisters, when Isaiah is speaking of the nations, he present them, the nation of the world, as great seas, as waters that is moving and rushing to and fro. Later on, in chapter 57, we do read once again concerning the seas. In verse 20 of that 57th chapter, we read, but the wicked are like the troubled sea, when it cannot rest, whose waters cast up mire and dirt. In other words, the wicked of the world, the sinful men of the nations of the world, are like troubled sea, like the troubled sea. It is very interesting that the very same way the nations of the world are presented in the Word of God as many waters, as seas. John, the apostle who received the revelation of Yeshua the Messiah, he wrote of the nations in Revelation chapter 17. In verses 1 and 2 we read, "And there came one of the seven angels, which had the seven vials, and he talked with me, saying unto me, Come hither, and I will show unto thee the judgment of the great whore that sitteth, notice, upon many waters, with whom the kings of the earth have committed fornication, and the inhabitants of the earth have been made drunk with the wine of her fornication." A little bit later on, we clearly see it in verse 15 of Revelation 17. "And he saith unto me, The waters which thou sawest, where the whore sitteth, are people and multitude and nations and tongues." So it's very clear that when Daniel sees there is the stirring of the great sea, what by the four winds of the heaven is really present before us the fact that God's sovereign powers stirring the Gentile nations, and he is the one that is in control over the affairs of this world. But as God is stirring the nations, we find out in verse 3 of Daniel chapter 7 that Daniel, he looked and he saw that out of the great sea, this is really applying in a specific way more to the Mediterranean Sea. What does he see? He see four great beasts came up from the sea, diverse one from another. Daniel is writing down in Daniel 7 and verse 3, "So out of the nations, out of the Gentile nations, we have four beasts and four great beasts coming out of the nations of the world." And you notice what we read at the end of verse 3, they are diverse one from another. And it really represents before us the fact that those four beasts represent four kingdoms. Just like in Daniel chapter 2, the four materials that have been part of the four parts of the body of the great image which Nebuchadnezzar saw, here Daniel see by the divine design the four great beasts which represent the four kingdoms, and each kingdom is diverse one from another. Now again, to remind you that the kings and their kingdoms are linked together. And here we see that the leaders, you might say, the rulers of those kingdoms are linked with their own kingdom. So when we see the four beasts, they are representing the kings that have dominion over the whole world and their kingdom, the people that they are controlling, the nation that they are ruling. To remind you, beloved brothers and sisters, that when we have studied Daniel chapter 2, Nebuchadnezzar saw four parts to the image, the head, the chest, the thighs, and the legs, and ultimately the feet. And every one represented an empire, the Babylonian Empire, the Medo-Persian Empire, the Grecian Empire, the Roman Empire, which ultimately will be revived, and the kingdom of the Messiah will do away with all these empires at the second coming of the Messiah. So, four different beasts, which really represent before us the four kingdoms that will rise out of the nation. So chapter 7 is somewhat different from chapter 2 of the book of Daniel, because in chapter 7 we receive additional information which we didn't have in chapter 2, and therefore in chapter 7 Daniel received additional information about the times of the Gentiles. In chapter 7 we also have a picture of the Gentile nations the way they have treated the people of Israel will be provided for us. Hear what God think of them in their treatment of the nation of Israel during the times of the Gentiles. Also in chapter 7, give us additional information, because here in chapter 7, Daniel is the one who see the vision, and it will be an angel that will give him the interpretation. While in Daniel chapter 2, it was Nebuchadnezzar that have seen the dream, and it was Daniel that provided for him the interpretation. And finally, here, beloved brothers and sisters and dear friends, Daniel chapter 7 set before us the way in which God sees the times of the Gentiles and the king that will rule over this world. He sees them as beasts. He sees them as animals. He sees them the way he sees the hearts of all. And how amazing to see our God is an awesome God. He knows all things. Nothing is hidden from him with whom we have to do. And so these are the first three verses of Daniel chapter 7. As we continue on, from verse 4 to 8, we see the content of the first vision which Daniel saw of the four beasts that he mentioned in verse 2, that he saw them rising up. In verse 2 and verse 3, these four beasts that rose up of the sea. Now he gives us the description of these four beasts. First of all, beloved brothers and sisters, in verse 4, we see the first beast. The first beast is like a lion. I'm reading verse 4. The first was like a lion and had eagle's wings. I beheld till the wings thereof were plucked, and it was lifted up from the earth and made stand upon the feet as a man, and a man's heart was given to it. This first beast was like a lion. You notice it doesn't say that it was a lion, but the beast was like a lion. It representing really the Babylonian Empire that began with Nebuchadnezzar, and it representing here the features of a lion. The Babylonians are known to have images of lions. In fact, with also with eagle's wings everywhere in their Babylonian palaces in days of old. And so the first beast that Daniel saw in this vision was one that was like a lion, representing the Babylonian Empire, having eagle's wings. And then these wings represent the fact that it was able to fly fast, able to be to have speed. The Babylonians received their kingdom rather fast. God have given to King Nebuchadnezzar the Babylonian Empire to rule and to reign over this world. And so we find now here that this beast like a lion that had an eagle wings, his wings, they were plucked out. In other words, it didn't take too long, and then they could no longer be as fast and as speedy and control the kingdom that he had. Slowly but surely, their kingdom were dissolved, taken ultimately by the Medo-Persian. And then we read that it was lifted from the earth, made to stand upon the feet of a man, and a man's heart was given unto it. And you notice, beloved brothers and sisters, it reminds us exactly of what happened to King Nebuchadnezzar, that you remember when he was in pride, he built this image of gold, he wanted all the people of the earth, the representative of the people of the earth, to come and bow to the image. The three Jewish boys, Hananiah, Azariah, and Mishael, did not want to fall before the image, and he cast them into the fiery furnace. And you remember this, and ultimately God judged him. According to chapter 4, In verse 16, we read what happened to King Nebuchadnezzar, that God had to humble him. God said, "Let his heart be changed from man's, and let a beast's heart be given unto him, and let seven times pass over him." In other words, King Nebuchadnezzar ultimately was humbled by God, and he received a beast heart was given unto him for the 7 years. So here we learn about the first beast representing Babylon, and it shows us how the times of the Gentiles begin, looking from God's perspective, showing this to Daniel in the vision. And indeed, the first beast was like a lion representing the Babylonian kingdom. Then we read in verse 5, the second beast that rose up from the seas of the nation. And so we read, "And I beheld another beast, a second, like to a bear, and it raised up itself on one side. And it had three ribs in the mouth of it, between the teeth of it. And they said thus unto it, Arise, devour much flesh." We read three things about this second beast. First of all, it was like a bear. Again, to mention, it was not a bear. It's representing the characteristics of a bear. And it is very interesting that it raised up itself on one side, and that shows us, notice, it is representing the Medes and the Persian, and the Persian had a higher control, a higher power than the Medes. So we learn that here we see the Medo-Persian kingdom, and the Persian had a higher position, a higher control in this linked kingdom of the Medo-Persian, and that the bear kind of stood sideways. He stood up on one side, higher than the other, representing King Cyrus. He had more power than the Medes. If you remember at the end of chapter 5, when Babylon was taken over by the Medo-Persian, we read, chapter 5 at the end, that Darius, the Mede, receive the kingdom. He received it from someone who was higher than him, and that is Cyrus, King Cyrus, the king of Persia. We also read that this bear had three ribs in his mouth between his teeth. And these three ribs representing the nations that the Persian had to take over, Lydia and Babylon and Egypt. They control these kingdoms and ultimately became the empire that ruled over the kingdoms of this world during their period of time in the reign of the Medo-Persian kingdom. And you notice what it does say in verse 5, "And they said thus unto it, Arise, devour much flesh." And therefore the Medo-Persian truly devoured much flesh and took control and became this empire that ruled after the Babylonian. Of course, as we move along here in this seventh chapter, in the next verse, verse 6, we have the third beast that Daniel have seen in the vision. And once again, he sees one like a leopard, in Hebrew, namer, like a leopard which had upon his back four wings of a fowl, of a bird, and the beast had also four heads, and dominion was given to it. Of course, these four wings represent the four generals who took over the Greek empire, who became next empire, who took over from the Medo-Persian and control now the world. And to remind you that it reminds us of this Alexander the Great, who swiftly, like a leopard, have taken over the world at his young age. And the four wings remind us of the fact that the speed in which Alexander the Great took over as a young man over the other kingdoms was very fast, and ultimately at a young age he became the next ruler, the next kingdom, the next empire that rules over the affairs here of this world. And just to mention that here we have four wings like a bird of a fowl, and then we have the four heads. And the four heads are the four generals that took over after Alexander the Great died at a young age, and they rule after Alexander's death. And so we have now the first three beasts that rose out of the sea, which represent the nations of the world. Now, beloved brothers and sisters, as we move along, in verses 7 and 8, we see the fourth beast. It is very important to understand that that fourth beast really represents before us now the Roman Empire, the Imperial Roman Empire, that ruled now after the Babylonian, the Medo-Persian, and the Grecian. But it is very interesting that when Daniel see and present before us the fourth kingdom or the fourth beast, we learn that Daniel really sees now an animal or a beast that he cannot quite describe. Very interesting, because it's amazing to see the way Daniel present this next beast. It was unlike anything he ever saw. It was a dreadful and a terrible and a terrifying beast, unimaginable. And that beast represents before us the Roman Empire. And I'm reading verses 7 and 8 of Daniel chapter 7. After this I saw in the night visions, and behold, a fourth beast, notice, dreadful and terrible, and strong exceedingly, and it had great iron teeth. It devoured and brake in pieces, and stamped the residue with the feet of it, and it was diverse from all the beasts that were before it, and it had 10 horns. I'm reading verse 8 now. I considered the horns, and behold, there came up among them another little horn, before whom there were 3 of the first horn plucked up by the roots. And behold, in this horn were eyes like the eyes of men, and a mouth speaking great things. And so, beloved brothers and sisters, as we see the visions that Daniel is presenting before us about the beast that rise up from the seas, which represent before us the kingdoms, the rulers of the world that will rise up during the times of the Gentiles, Daniel presented Babylon like a lion. He saw Medo-Persia like a bear. He saw the Grecian like a leopard. But when it comes to the Roman Empire, he does not have any description of that beast. It's, in a sense, a beast that is unlike anything that he ever saw. And so notice what verse 7 says, that we read here that I saw in the night vision, and behold, the fourth beast. It doesn't tell us whether it was, what kind of animal it was, even though it was a beast. And it tells us a few things about that unlike seen, or we can say unpresentable beast. First of all, it was dreadful and terrible in verse 7. Secondly, he said that it was a strong beast, exceedingly strong.
12: 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Heard Monday through Friday at 7:30 p.m. on 1640 KDIA AM, The Light for San Francisco. Gideon teaches God's Word from a Hebrew Messianic perspective. 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
5: And God will honor you for it. You'll be on an adventure that you won't believe. He'll take you places you never believed you'd ever go and help you do things you never thought you could ever do.
6: You know, I've often thought that the illumination of the Bible through the writers of the Scripture is the practice that happens also in our lives. When we read the Scripture and we understand it, sometimes the understanding is overwhelming to us and we realize something's been going on here besides just our mental acuity. This is the ministry of the Holy Spirit making God's Word come alive to us. Turn the light on to the Scripture. It's a wonderful experience. The illumination of the Spirit is at work today in your life if you're a Christian. Well, tomorrow we're going to talk about walking in the Spirit. What does that mean? We hear that discussed a lot. People say you just need to walk in the Spirit. Well, what does it mean? How does one walk in the Spirit? 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And we'll see you here tomorrow. Thanks for listening. Have a good day.
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11: You know, my wife, Kathy, she likes puzzles. I have no idea why. If she sees a puzzle on a table, she wants to stop and put it together. I see it. I keep walking. I could care less about puzzles. But she'll carefully put the puzzle together. So the other night, she was putting a puzzle together with the grandkids, and they got to the very end, and there was a piece missing. There's a piece missing from the puzzle. It was right in the middle, too. You couldn't miss it. So they're down on their hands and knees looking for the missing piece of the puzzle. They finally found it in the cushion, put it in, and voila, it was done. Life's like that. We think about, okay, if I just made this much money, and if I just was married to this person, and if I had this car, or if I had this experience, I would be happy, and we put it all together, and something's missing. I'll tell you what it is. It's Christ. God holds the missing piece, and He has it for you tonight. You need to

0: 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Then you'll find contentment. Then you'll find what you've been looking for. But you must come to Him and believe. You must receive Christ into your life. You must say, Lord, come and forgive me. I can't do that for you. Only you can say, Jesus, forgive me. Only you can say, Jesus, I believe in you. And you can do that right now.
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0: 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Hi there, and welcome to today's broadcast of Way of Grace. We are celebrating Easter all week this week, and we are in 1 Corinthians chapter 15 doing it. We're looking at the first 8 verses in a message called The Risen Lord Testified, and our focus, pure and simple, the gospel. Won't you join us today as we are encouraged in Christ and what we are celebrating this weekend? 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
1: Colossians chapter 1, 23, the Apostle Paul uses this, and this here will launch us into our third point, really. Colossians 1, 23, watch this. Paul says, if you continue in the faith, grounded and what? Settled. There it is, established. And be not moved away from the hope of the gospel, which you have heard. Notice how he calls the gospel our what? Hope. Which was preached to every creature which is in heaven, whereof I, Paul, am made a minister. The Apostle Paul understood the non-negotiable importance of the message of the gospel as the foundation, as the firm foundation of establishing the believer in Christ. The gospel is your only foundation, your only hope. I love this. Now look at our text again as we move forward. Not only is the gospel stood upon in that you and I received it joyfully and gladly, but is that upon which we stand. It is your only standing. Now, I have a subpoint C. I want to move that to our next point because it will pick up there as well. Look at point number 3. He says the gospel is saving you. Go back to verse 1. Sometimes the grammar is important for us to capture. Moreover, brethren, above everything that I've said, I am presently expounding, explaining, declaring unto you the gospel, which in time past I have announced in the good news of the person of work unto you, which also you have received and wherein you are standing, have been established, by which also you are what? Saved. I love what Paul does here. He doesn't really say by which you are saved. He says, by which you are presently being saved. By which you are presently being saved. This is why you have to have teachers, because the original language, which is the host language, being translated into a guest language like English, can muddy up some of the tenses. If you believe the gospel, you are saved. But if you believe the gospel, you are being saved. You know what I love about the point that I'm about to develop right now? Every serious saved child of God that I know believes what I just stated. Every serious saved child of God that I know. I'm not talking about silly folks and arrogant folks and presumptuous folks. The folks I talked about in our Ephesians study that love to learn doctrine to argue. I'm talking about people that really want to be saved. Will you hear me now? If you're really born again, here's what you know. You are presently being saved. You are presently being kept. You are presently being guarded. You are presently being shepherded. You are presently being nurtured. You are presently being admonished. You are presently being strengthened. You are presently being taught, presently being guided, presently being upheld, presently being informed, presently being taught, presently being humbled. Because you are presently being saved. Do you hear me? You are presently being saved. I have absolutely no qualms about stating that, because if we really work through this proposition of the present tense verb form of God saving you, it simply means God is not a man that he should lie, nor the son of man that he should repent. If he said it, he'll do it. If he declared it, he'll make it good. And this was our last year's theme, right? The integrity of the upright show what? God them. And I taught you that word integrity means to do something until it comes to perfection. Do you believe that he who hath begun a good work in you will perform it unto the day of Jesus Christ? Do you believe that? Do you believe he's doing it now? This is why we can tell the world we are a whip WIP, a work in progress. Sometimes I wake up in the morning and forget to put my hard hat on. Because the Holy Ghost is going to work. And sometimes when he's chipping away at some of my sinful tendencies and those boulders come down when I don't have my hat on, I get hit upside the head and I have a bad day. And, you know, I'm going, you know, Lord, why? Because he's shaping and he's molding. Because he's pruning and he's nipping. Because he's being faithful to his own word. Because he's making us to be a bride collectively and individually that one day will be without spot and wrinkle. Because he knows how to purge us. He knows how to discipline those that are his own. He knows, will you hear me right now? Watch this. He knows that salvation has to be for his glory and our good, a collaborative relationship between him and us. In other words, you respond to the Lord as a child of God when he disciplines you. All whom the Lord loves, he disciplines, and every child he receives, he admonishes. If you are not a child of the living God, you don't understand that. See, but when the Lord allows some of those stones and some of that debris to cause you to trip up and you are reminded once again, you're not perfect. You're not mature. You're not what you should be. And then the Holy Ghost has to remind you also are not what you used to be. And so he's working on us. I love the way he puts it. 1 Corinthians chapter 1:18. Stay with me. I'm trying to help you understand how to frame the language and be biblical, not just theological, biblical. 1 Corinthians 1:18. Listen to the verse. Here it is again. Here's how the verse goes. I want you to see it. It says, going back to 1 Corinthians chapter 1:18, please. 1 Corinthians chapter 1:18 corresponds to our verse, but I want you to see it. This is where Paul is treating the subject of the gospel. And I should read verses 18 through 24, but I just want you to get verse 18, and then I'll look at verse 24. Look at verse 18. He says, for the preaching of the cross is to them that perish foolishness. Do you see it? Foolish. Now again, the grammar requires advertisement. For the preaching of the cross is to them that are unregenerate, that are lost, that are blind, that are spiritually dead, to them that are perishing, it's foolishness. See the phrase perish? There should be an A-R-E there. To them that are perishing. It's in the present tense. To them that are perishing. Let's see if we can make this good. Is the unsaved man lost? Is he being lost? Will he die lost? I got a witness in the house. Did I get a witness in our world out there? Were you outside of Christ lost? Were you being lost? And if God in his mercy hadn't snatched you up out of the way to hell, wouldn't you die lost? So this present indicative verb form is consistent on both sides. Outside of Christ, you are perishing. In Christ, you are being saved. Look at the next line. There it is. I love it. But unto us, which are presently being saved. See it? It is the power. Isn't it the power? Yeah, it's the power. Now, that term really does require some working through, but I'm going to leave it like this. This is what God did when he sent the Holy Ghost into your life as a person. So this power is a person, isn't he? This power is a person, and he's your mediator. He's the one that goes to bed with you, rises up with you, walks with you, talks with you. He cuts the lights off so you can bump your head. Then he cuts them back on and says, you need me. Right? He allows you to stumble when you go to talking too much, and then he picks you back up and he lets you know you need me, right? Not by power nor by might, but by my spirit, says the Lord. So if I ever make it to glory, it will be because he saved me, is saving me, and ultimately I will be saved one day. Does that make sense? And it's important for you to understand what Paul is doing in 1 Corinthians 15 around this is what we will see in a moment, giving what has to be understood as a conditional imperative. So these are the conditions you hear sparsely put out in the epistles that the believer is being saved. He is presently being saved. Love the language. So under point number two, the gospel stood upon, receive the gospel as your standing. Point number three, the gospel is presently. It is presently saving you. It is presently saving you. 1 Corinthians 1:18. And then look at subpoint B. If you continue to hold to it. Do you see it? If you continue to hold to it. Now we're back at point number three. So we are still at point number three. Subpoints A and B. The gospel saving you is presently saving you. That's your verb form. If you continue to hold to it. Do you see it? Now this is the way Paul talked in many places. We just saw it in Colossians chapter 1:23. Go back there for a moment. I want you to see it. That little conditional clause, if, that's a conditional clause. Notice how it says it, Colossians 1:23. If you continue in the faith, see it? Grounded and settled and not moved away from the hope of your calling. Hebrews chapter 3, verse 6. Listen to how the Hebrew writer puts it. But Christ, as a son over his own house, whose house we are. What's the little conditional clause? If we what? Hold fast the confidence and rejoicing of the hope, what? Firm to the end. See it? Conditional clause. Here's another one. Verse 16. Hebrews 3:13. I know what he's saying right there. But we exhort one another daily while it is called today, lest any of you be what? Hardened through the deceitfulness of sin. Why is the Hebrew writer saying that? He's saying that because in this process of the believer being saved, the sad reality, children of God, is that we look in the lives of many people who don't continue in the gospel. They don't continue walking in the grace of God. But remember what Jesus said in John chapter 8, verse 31. Pull that up. He says, if you are my disciples, watch it now, you will continue in my word and you will know the truth and the truth will set you free. You've heard it. Jesus said to those Jews which believed on him, if you continue in my word, there it is. It's called a conditional indicative. If you continue in my word, then are you my disciples indeed. So the idea that Paul is setting forth in 1 Corinthians 15 is the gospel's been preached to you. It was announced to you, upon which you have also received and you are standing, by which also you are being saved. In my translation, some of the other translations, if you hold fast to, if you keep in memory what I preached unto you. Look at verse 2 of 1 Corinthians 15 again. Subpoint B, if you keep in memory what I preached unto you. Now, again, most translations will translate that if you hold fast to. That's literally our Greek word for holding fast to. The King James felt like using the word memory because what they understood was to hold fast to doctrine was to retain it in the mind. That in order for you and I to be able to act it out or walk in light of its mandate, we have to keep it in memory. And how do we keep the word of God in memory? Stay under the preaching of the word of God. Faith comes by what? And hearing by what? If you keep in memory what I have declared unto you, you are in the present mode of being saved. Very important. Very important. For some people, they will shake around the notion, well, Pastor, what? Are you saying that you can lose your salvation? I'm saying that you can lose your salvation. Taught that before. But you can't lose God's salvation. If God's saving you, you won't be lost. If God's saving you, you will be kept. If God's saving you, you will be developed. You will be matured. You will be strengthened. If God's saving you. But if you're saving yourself, I guarantee you, you're going to be lost. Can I lose my salvation? Yes. If it's yours, it's going to be lost. But if it's God's salvation, God is going to keep you. But this process of him keeping you engages the relationship between you and him, the believer and God. It is a relationship. This is where these conditional indicatives come into place. He that holds fast to my word to the end, the same shall be saved. And so Paul is laying that out here to the church at Corinth. Before we move on to our next point, let me just remind you, shouldn't the church at Corinth be reminded that they should be in the process of being saved? And if they are in the process of being saved, they got to look back at all 12 chapters that we've gone through and ask themselves, are the marks of salvation evidenced by dividing Christ, by denying the power of the gospel, by embracing false religion, by living in rank fornication, by walking in licentiousness, by getting puffed up, and all of the charges that he laid out against them? And the answer is what? No. So the church at Corinth had to be reminded once again that the gospel that they have is designed to save you. Therefore, walk in the light of that gospel. That's where you and I are, by which you are being saved, if you keep in memory what I preached unto you, unless you have believed in what? Vain. Unless you have believed in vain. Share with you, this is where the Apostle Paul was back in 1 Corinthians 6, which is where our theme verse is. Show it again, 1 Corinthians chapter 6, verse 1. You guys heard this at the beginning of the year, where the Apostle Paul is nurturing a church again in 1 Corinthians 6, verse 1, around our theme, which is what? Co-laboring together with God. He says, I beseech you now. 2 Corinthians chapter 6, I'm sorry, this is 1 Corinthians, 2 Corinthians 6, I beseech you, he says in 2 Corinthians chapter 6, verse 1, that we would be co-laborers. Here it is. We then as workers together, we beseech you also that you receive not the grace of God in vain. He's speaking to the same church. And the reason he's doing it, children of God, is because he understands that the gospel is a journey. It's a labor. That many people will get on, but not many people will make it to the end. Many will start, but not many will finish. It's important for you and I to be able to examine, is the gospel keeping you? Very important. So again, look at 1 Thessalonians chapter 5, 21. I love it. This is the language that's used here, too, of this concept. If you continue to hold to it, 1 Thessalonians 5, 21, do what? Prove all things, and then do what? Hold fast to that which is good. That's a good personal verse for everybody to hold on to. Don't believe everything, prove all things. When you find out what's true, do what with it? Hold fast to it. Hold fast to it. So now we've looked at the gospel sounded off. We've looked at the gospel stood upon. We are looking at the gospel saving you. And I really do want to make sure that you understand what Paul is saying by that, by which also you are being saved. If you keep in memory that which I preached unto you, unless you have believed in vain. But now let's look at point number four, the gospel scripturally testified. This is where we move into the heart of Paul's what I call apostolic testimony of the resurrection of Christ. He says, if you didn't believe in vain, if you are keeping in memory what we shared with you, here's what was delivered unto you. Verse 3, for I delivered unto you, first of all, chiefly, that which also, what? I received. How that Christ died for our sins according to the scriptures. You notice how he establishes the cornerstone? The atoning work of Jesus Christ. So now Paul is about to get into the testimony. He's about to share with the church of Corinth as if the church of Corinth had never, ever heard it before. What a remarkable thing for this pastor to do. He has to go all the way back to the beginning to let them know that the gospel that was delivered to them by which they became a local church happened like this. What a remarkable thing to do. You can see the burden of his heart because many of them were contemplating that Jesus didn't rise from the dead. He knew how damning that assertion would be. And he goes back to the beginning. Now watch what he says. He says, for I delivered unto you, first of all, that which also I received. Now, what is he talking about? Remember, Paul walked in open rebellion against the gospel for many years. And then he received it. How did he receive it? Was it by sitting down with the Lord Jesus Christ and negotiating Torah over against Jesus? Or did he receive it by the power of God, knocking him down on the Damascus Road, blinding him to his sinfulness so that he gets shut up to the sovereign power of the reigning Christ who said, Saul, Saul, it is impossible for you to kick against the goads. You're mine, boy. Just believe this thing and let's keep it moving. And that's what he testified all through the book of Acts. The power of the gospel to knock him down, blind him, speak into his ears and show him his mission in the person of Christ whom he had persecuted. I am Jesus whom you are persecuting. He met the resurrected Lord Jesus Christ, changed his life forever. This is the message that he received, and he's sharing it with the Corinthians too. Now notice what he says. I deliver unto you, first of all, that which also I received, how that Christ died for our sins according to the scriptures. Beautiful truth, right? How that Christ died for our sins. Point number four, the gospel scripturally testified. Now when he uses a little term, how that Christ died for our sins, using the Greek word grapho, you know what he's saying? My argument for Christ's death, burial, and resurrection is not merely that I met him as the risen Lord, but I know him in the testimony of Scripture as the one the Scripture said would come, die, and rise again. He's going to base his argument on Scripture. And that's the way you and I base our argument. Now, salvation is an experience. Don't you agree with that? It's not just a message. It's not just a code of words in a book. Salvation's an experience. It is an absolute experience, and it must be experienced. If you never experienced the new birth, being born again, having your ears open, your eyes open, and that old heart taken out and a new heart placed in and God's law written on your heart and summed up in the person of Jesus, you don't know Christ. It's an experience. It's an experience, but that experience is also affirmed by the very word of God that you and I are called upon to read every day, this book. And this is where Paul now is setting forth the way that we know the gospel is through the word of God. He says how that Christ died for our sins according to the scripture. Look at point number four. The gospel scripturally testified to. This is going to be verses 3 and 4. Notice what we have in point number 4. First, Christ, what? Died for our sins. Very simple truth. 5 words as we have stated it. Christ died for our sins. Christ died for our sins. What is that? 4 subpoints. He died for our sins as a sinless substitute. He died for our sins as a sinless substitute. He died for our sins as a righteous redeemer. Did he not? He died for our sins as a sanctifying surety. And then he died for our sins as Jehovah's justification. Is that good? Is that good? See, he died for our sins according to the scriptures. What do you mean, Pastor? Christ died for our sins as the sinner's substitute.
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8: 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I'm joking. It's holy following the Lord your God. 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God is holy, and we should be holy.
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0: Trusting in his sovereignty is not just an intellectual exercise. I know that. Trusting in his sovereignty, it's really a life grounded in belief. It's anchored in faith and it's sustained by worship. Sovereignty, trusting in sovereignty is not just a one and done. It's a lifestyle pursuing him and seeking him. So the sovereignty of his hand of sovereignty gets anchored into your life. That's the anchor. Because of worship, because of prayer, because you've been seeking him, because of the word, that's your anchor. That's the anchor that holds everything in place.
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0: I'm going to talk about something tough this morning, but it's needed. And the title is The Dark Night of the Soul. The Dark Night of the Soul. And it is unapologetically topical. The dark night of the soul. And this phrase has been around for about 500 years in church history. And last week I talked about Peter being imprisoned. He probably saw or heard about James being killed, being martyred. And guess who's up next? I don't know if you've had a dark night of the soul like that before, but that's pretty overwhelming. And I'm excited. I'm already ready for next week to get into to more about Peter's prayer and Peter's in prison and how God delivers him, and he goes to the church and the church doesn't believe it's him when God delivers him, and that's so important. I think the title of that message is In Case of Emergency, Break This, and it's going to be about prayer. And but this week God was just pouring so much into my heart on this topic, and we'll probably leave Isaiah up there for many of you to just focus on. If you need to focus on something up on the screen, how about this one? Fear not, for I am with you. Be not dismayed, for I am your God. I will strengthen you. Yes, I will help you. I will uphold you with my righteous right hand. So here we go. Buckle up. You ready? The dark night of the soul refers to a period of intense spiritual desolation. It's a crisis of faith. It's a profound purification where one feels abandoned by God. No doubt Peter did. Ultimately intended to deepen our spiritual union with God. And I think why this is so important too is I want to get it in. You know, we're in the prisons in the Pando app. 500,000 views last year of prisoners throughout America watching this and needing that encouragement. And there's people here that need that encouragement. There's people watching live and on radio. It's such an important topic. The dark night of the soul. It's a time where you feel God is not listening. Anybody ask those why questions? Where are you, God? Why am I going through this? Why, or more importantly, why is my child going through this? Oh, it's one thing to go through something, but it's something else to watch or lose a child. It could be a destination prison or a diagnosis. Anybody had those dark nights of the soul? Everything's going good, and the doctor says, I need you to come in. Or you get that news about someone else. It could be an intense struggle. Maybe you're doing great in all these areas, but there's an intense struggle. Spiritual warfare is real. Or a great catastrophe. I'll tell you what, when you're going through it, the book of Job comes alive. Get out the highlighter. Man. And I don't even know what to say about that story. I mean, if you think you're going through it, just read the first chapter or two. It's incredible. And you know, there's speculation, is it real? Is this, the Bible quotes it. I think God used it as one extreme example to show that we can get through things. And here's the takeaway. I'm really wanting to help you out as well. God's got this. Nothing happens outside of his sovereign control. It actually, God said, have you considered my servant Job? And I prayed that, Lord, do never, never say, have you considered my servant Shane? It's been a while since there's been affliction. Everything's going great. And as you know, when that happens, pride comes in. Comfort can be the enemy of Christianity. And this dark night of the soul, it is a battle that breaks you, and it is warfare that shapes you. It deeply challenges your faith, and it tests every fiber of your spiritual being. And you don't choose it. It chooses you. You grope through the dark looking for the light as everything you trust in, hoped for, and counted on completely falls apart. That's the dark night of the soul. And this is the time the enemy, his number one weapon, without a shadow of a doubt, is discouragement. Because I can get through it if I'm encouraged, kind of joy-filled, God's in control. I can get through it. But when that discouragement comes in and that fear comes in, that's when depression sets in. He loves to discourage the believer. And I'm well aware today's topic may not apply to some of you. You might be doing great. There's not a care in the world. And thank God for that. I thank God for the mountaintops, don't you? I do not just want to live in the valley of the shadow of death for the rest of my life. Thank God for that. But comfort and ease won't sustain you. They will destroy you. You can look this up when the great sequoias are here, you know, a couple hours away. And even you can look, they studied the soil, and trees and things don't grow when it's a nice, sunny, calm day. They grow when the wind beats upon the branches and the trunks, and that's when they have to dig down and get those roots very strong. They have to strengthen themselves through the storm. And guys, I love comfort. I love vacation and the lakes, and there's just not a care in the world. But it does make you spiritually lazy, doesn't it? It can. So the dark night of the soul, here's the benefits, though. It intensifies intimacy with your Savior. It can intensify that intimacy you have with God. It can strengthen your trust in God. It can build faith. It develops humility, and it shapes a worshiper. Many of those, most I know who are worshipers, let me tell you their story. And it leads to deep repentance. Now, the negative side to that is it can take you away from intimacy. It can hurt your trust in God. It can hurt your faith. It can lead to pride. It can force you to walk away from worshiping. I've met so many people who are mad at God decades later. And I understand it, but you can't live there. I mean, the prophets would ask, Isaiah would ask, Lord, why? Why do the wicked prosper? Why? And they would go on David, or was it Psalm 71? I mean, the dark night of the soul, man, but you know what? They never leave it there. But it had not been for the Lord on my side. Yet his mercies are sustained every day. Nevertheless, you need a nevertheless in your heart sometimes. Nevertheless, the Lord is my strength. And you turn that fear and that frustration, that failure, you turn from that and you turn back to God. It doesn't mean all that's fine, but it means now you're building your house on the right foundation. Let me tell you, the problem with pity parties is that they weaken you instead of strengthen you. We love pity parties, don't we? Nobody cares. Nobody cares. Nobody cares about me. Nobody's concerned. They're living their life. Look at what I'm going through. And that's hard, isn't it? But realize people will let you down every time that your spouse will let you down. Because you're going through hell, but they're trying to live in heaven. You're living this hour by hour, but they've got a life to lead as well. People got things to do. It's hard to especially pastoring. It's hard when you try to be gripped by so many things going on. It can really wear you down if you begin to feel the pain and the passion of what people are going through. And that's one thing that comes from stress of ministry is feeling the pressure of that. And we hear that, you know, the church has let me down. You ever said that? I've said it many times. Leaders will let you down. Everybody will let you down. And that can actually be really good if it draws you closer to the one who will never let you down. So you got to get rid of the pity party. I love the pity parties to myself sometimes. Because you can eat whatever you want. Nobody's around. Now here's the good news too, the light of revival. Everything we've been praying for, you'll hear that talk a lot in America. Oh, revival's here, revival's here. Revival doesn't come by a superstar worship leader and a superstar speaker coming together on a platform. That's not revival, that's an event. Revival comes from humble, broken believers crying out for more of God. We will not let go until we find you. I will not let go. I will not let go until you bless me. Lord, I'm going to seek you with all of my heart, with all of my strength. I'm going to cry out to the one true and living God, and that he revives. And often that light of revival comes from the darkest hour. I mean, I don't know of any revival, and I've got books this high probably. Going back to the 1700s, of the Welsh revivals, New Hebrides revivals, Duncan Campbell, Evan Roberts, Hal Harris, Griffin Jones, Daniel Rowlands. You get into the First Great Awakening of Wesley and Whitfield and Edwards, and you get into many of the revivals you've never even heard about. The camp revivals, they had revivals during the Civil War in America, and none of them happened without first pain and darkness, because that drew them to their knees. That is what sparks revival. The flame of revival. So don't immediately pull someone out of the flames and become an enabler. God might be wanting to break them and break them and break them. I remember, I think it was Lancaster, you know, guys up at the altar, he's just weeping, and you know, it's a deep thing, and somebody's like, hey pastor, why aren't you going to go pray for them? I'm not stopping that. God's dealing with them. Let God do it. I go, hey, you okay? Can't pray? Oh, yeah, sorry, pastor. You just ruined that moment. Now, there's a time and a place for that, of course. But when God breaks you, only he can make you. Words of men fall on deaf ears. The light of revival often comes out the darkest hour. I just saw this week in CBN News, Christian revival is taking over the Middle East. Isn't that amazing? Why don't we read that here? We hear about Epstein files and all kinds of junk and the debauchery. Super Bowl halftime show, some guy's going to be, I guess, dressed up as a woman, like, oh, this is wonderful. My Lord, America needs to repent. And here's a great reminder for you, corporate revival, what we're praying for, never begins without personal revival. Does it not? What we need is personal revival in your hearts, and then watch what God will do. I often wonder, now Stephen can relate to this too, I'm sure, at that moment, 1999, hungover, if I said, you know what? God hasn't helped me out of this. And I became a bitter alcoholic. We wouldn't be here. My family wouldn't be here. You plus God is the majority. Watch what God does with one person on fire for Him and your family. And you might not reach a lot of people. Can I just be honest? No, I am the whole morning, but you know. Kids, this might be good for you guys. Golly. And when you're young, you think that if I could just make it, if I could just have that 100,000 followers, 500,000, if I could be as, it will destroy you. It will bring you more stress than you've ever felt in your life. One post I did a week ago has got 2.2 million views, and I've never been called the F word more in my life. My whole day is block, block, block, block, block, block, block, block, block, block, block, block, block, block, block, block, block, block, block, block, block, block, block, block, block, block, block. You shouldn't do that. It's my page. Go do something on your own page, you clown. Sorry, I told you I don't speak perfectly for an hour. Sometimes the flesh gets in there a little bit. But you think that, oh, if I could just get this. And the higher you go, the deeper you better go in humility. That's why you're seeing ministry, this person falls. It's because they don't have the foundation of character. And they're trying to build the name instead of build Christ. It's hard to fall when you're on your knees a lot. And I've heard it, and you've said, God has forsaken me. God has forsaken me. No, He's trying to awaken you. Big difference. By the way, He never forsakes. He's there. It just feels. He's trying to awaken you. But what do you do if He doesn't deliver you or heal you or fix you or those you love? What do you do then? Because that's why we're sometimes joyful and encouraged that God's going to do this. He's going to heal me. He's going to fix this. And then you kind of realize, you know what? This isn't happening like I thought. Anybody think a certain way and God's not really inclined to follow your way of thinking? And guys, this is so important. I want to get this point across. I know a little bit last week. Especially the older you get, you've got to trust in His sovereignty. You've got to trust in His sovereignty. Now, trusting in His sovereignty is not just an intellectual exercise. Ah, yes, I know that. Trusting in His sovereignty, it's really a life grounded in belief, it's anchored in faith, and it's sustained by worship. Sovereignty, trusting in sovereignty is not just a one and done. It's a lifestyle pursuing Him and seeking Him. So the sovereignty of His hand of sovereignty gets anchored into your life. That's the anchor. because of worship, because of prayer, because you've been seeking Him, because of the Word. That's your anchor. That's the anchor that holds everything in place. Now let me drop some truth bombs. It does not mean that things will go as planned. I learned the lesson the hard way on that one. Because I thought when you become a Christian, God's sovereignty, my plans, yes. I will truly have my best life now. Retire by 40. Have a bass boat. Go to the mountains. God's sovereignty, yes. But the reality is people become sick and pass on to glory. Some careers and marriages don't work out. Some calls to ministry never materialize, and some dreams do die. Guys, I'm not trying to be a negative Nelly. I'm trying to shoot you straight, because when you're prepared for life, you get through life. And also, here's one of my big concerns, especially in what they call charismatic churches. You cannot always blame something on a demonic attack when it may be God's sovereignty. His sovereignty. And we start to say things like this. I've heard, God always wants to heal you. Always. So the problem's not on His end. It's on your end. I've seen people with much better faith than me pass away. And then these people, their life gets rocked because this genie in a bottle called God, this butler, isn't answering the prayer the way they thought. Sovereignty is, Lord, I trust. I know You can heal. I have no problem. I believe, but help my unbelief. But Lord, I trust in You. Because often we pray for that healing to get us out of the fire. Let's be honest. But sometimes God allows us to stay in that fire. Not everything is a demonic attack. You can't name it and claim it. You can't speak it into existence if you just have enough faith. What about all the people healed in the Bible who didn't have a lot of faith? Now, Jesus says, because of their unbelief, I could not do many miracles there. So that obviously plays a role of a grumbling, complaining, woe is me, Eeyore. Charlie Brown.
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1: Today, Johnny has a great story that I know will hit home.
2: My friend, and I will call her Colleen, my friend just finished going through a divorce, something that she initiated, and I don't think with good cause. Colleen also just sold her new car for a zippier model. She hoped that these changes would bring joy in her life, yet she feels anything but footloose and fancy-free. In fact, Colleen emailed me recently to tell me how discouraged she feels. She thought that her divorce and her new car would bring her some measure of happiness. Now, Colleen claims to know Jesus, and so about 5 months ago, I signed her up to receive my daily e-devotionals because I thought these little daily lessons from God's Word would help straighten her thinking. Well, earlier today, I got an email from Colleen, and in it she wrote, let me read this to you. Johnny, your devotional that came up to my computer this morning had my name written all over it. Thank you, thank you, thank you. I am beginning to see the mistakes I've made, and I'm asking God to show me how to make things right. Well, I tell you what, right away I had to go look and see what I sent out on my e-devotional. And it started with this verse from Haggai chapter 1. This is what the Word of God says. Give careful thought to your ways. You have planted much, but have harvested little. You eat, but never have enough. You drink, but never have your fill. You put on clothes, but are not warm. You earn wages, only to put them in a purse with holes in it. This is what the Lord Almighty says. Give careful thought to your ways. Wow, can you see how convicting this little verse would be to Colleen? We have our beautiful homes and our three meals a day on the table and supermarket double coupons, but isn't it odd how we still want more? If we're single, we want to be married. If we're married, we want the perfect spouse. If we have the perfect spouse, we want time to enjoy life. Other times, it seems we have too much. Sky-high medical bills, 14 visits to the hospital, 8 surgeries, a stroke renders our husband speechless, or chromosomes hinder our grandchild. We are baffled at why the abundant life seems to elude us and land in the laps of others. Simply put, and this is so like Colleen, we want what we do not have, and we have what we do not want, and we are so unhappy. Why is it our human nature never seems satisfied? Well, it's why God tells us twice in Haggai chapter 1 to give careful thought to our ways. 2 times, he tells us to thoroughly examine our perspective on life as well as our style of life. Sometimes I think the more we get, the more dissatisfied we are. Little wonder 1 Peter chapter 4 warns us, for you have spent enough time in the past doing what pagans choose to do. Oh, Christian, Christ is our sufficiency. Proverbs 19 underscores that when it tells us the fear of the Lord leads to life, then one rests content. So today, ask God to show you how to rest content in Him, and then believe what He says in Proverbs 19.
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0: They're all centered around God's Word, and I know they'll bring you tremendous comfort. 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And God bless you for resting content in the Lord.
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8: 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Political, racial, and social divides, once thought faded, especially in the church, have grown and deepened their roots. Up next, Dr. Youssef addresses several ways that Satan ambushes believers in his strategy to squelch the power and the cultural influence of Christians and the church. 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
9: I think a lot of people admire power, whether it is physical power or it is intellectual power, whether it's political power or it's money power, whether it's mental power. A lot of people admire power. They wish it, they crave it, they envy it, they pursue it, and they try to get it even if it kills them. Unfortunately, because of the pervasive influence of culture, particularly in the area of our knowledge and understanding of power, because of the pervasiveness of culture in that area upon Christians, Christians too have come to value power in the same way the world does. Christians have come to view power in the same way the world does. Christians have come to venerate power the same way the world does. Christians have come to validate power and the use of power the same way the world does. But there is a tragic consequence to that, to the Church of Jesus Christ, to the believers in Jesus Christ. There's a tragic consequence of us taking on the influence of our culture. You know what it is from the world's perspective? From the world's perspective, they now look upon the church just merely as a power-hungry political institution. The world has come to look upon the church just as another lobbying group. The world has come to look upon the believers, the Church of Jesus Christ, just as another pressure group. That's how they perceive the church, because we have fallen into the trap. But you know what? I believe there's even far greater tragic consequences. Believers, listen to me. There's a far greater tragic consequence than even that, than the world's perception, false perception. Do you know what it is? That Christians have lost the real power. They really have. That Christians have failed to experience this unbelievable, indescribable, unconventional, and unexplainable power that belongs to them by their very birthright. That's what happened. You know, I was thinking about how Christians have fallen in the trap of perceiving power, exercising power, practicing power in the same way as the world, and how they really traded something that is so precious, so incredible, so indescribable, that you can't describe to the world for the fleeting and the passing. And I was in deep in prayer and fasting, and I was thinking about this, and all of a sudden I remembered an incident that has taken place in my life when I was 5 years old. I was 5 years old, and I remember it like yesterday. It came so clear to me when I thought of how we have devalued our real power. We have been deceived by the world. And I thought of this instant. I walked up to my dad one day and I said, "Dad, I want what would be equivalent today to a nickel." I said, I want a nickel to buy candy. He looked at me and said, "It's bad for your teeth." Give me a break. I'm 5 years old. What do I know about good for my teeth or bad for my teeth? So I nagged him. No. My father, when he made up his mind, "Oh, it's all over." But I tried, and I couldn't. But I was immature. I was five. I said, "Fine." We used to have nice bicycles in our house. But you know, there was a specific one that my father really treasured. He valued. He protected. He had a guy who specially comes in, maintain it all the time. My father believed that it's the healthiest thing you can do. He was a very wiry, strong, healthy guy. I've just inherited my mother's genes. This particular valuable bike, among all the other bikes we had, this was his. This was something that was very special to him. So, on this particular day, I was irritated at my father. How dare he not give me what I want when I want it, at the time when I want it? How dare he would not let me gratify my desires? I didn't verbalize them that way, you understand. But I reasoned like a five-year-old. Down the street, there was a kid who was about 3 years older than me, and he always talked about this particular bike. He said, "Man, this is a beautiful one. When I grow up, I'm going to get one just like your dad's. This is a great..." And he always bragged about my dad's bike, so I walked down to him that day. I couldn't get the nickel. And I said, "How would you like to buy that bicycle for a nickel?" "You mean it? A nickel?" He said, "I'll give you two." I said, "That's even better." I took the two nickels, bought my candy. I got my candy. I got my immediate gratification. But what have I done? I have exchanged the valuable for the ridiculous. I have exchanged the great thing for the crummy. I have exchanged the useful for the useless. I have exchanged the significant for the insignificant. I have exchanged the prized possession for the worthless. I have exchanged highly regarded for the fleeting. But I want to tell you, that experience at a very early age taught me an incredible lesson in life. As I grew older, and I began to understand what the Christian faith is all about, as I began to understand what the Word of God said, as I began to understand the promises of God, as I began to understand the treasure that is ours in earthen vessels, as I began to comprehend the deep antithesis between God's power and the world's power, I have learned from that day on, from the time I became mature in my walk with the Lord, that it is my cry to Him on a daily basis, and many times, several times a day, is my cry to the Lord from that moment of comprehension on, "Lord, it is Your power and not worldly power that I crave. Lord, it is the power of Your Holy Spirit and not earthly power that I long for. Lord, it is the Holy Spirit's power and not my crummy power that I want to see. Lord, it is the power of your Holy Spirit, not the fleeting power that I seek. Lord, it is your Holy Spirit's power, not the world's manipulative power that I desire. Let me tell you about the world's power. You have to understand their idea of power in order to make the distinction. You see, when the world talks about power, the world is talking about the ability to control events, the ability to control circumstances. It's the ability to control other people. That's what worldly power is all about. You see, the world's view of power is it's your ability to manipulate people, your ability to tempt and entice people to get them to do what you want them to do. It's the ability to be self-sufficient. It's the ability to be above others. That's what the worldly power is all about. But the power of the Holy Spirit gives us is very different. The power of the Holy Spirit that God longs for His children to receive and to have and to be empowered with is to serve His purpose in our lives. The power of the Holy Spirit and the Spirit gives to us. And God desires for all His children who are born of the Spirit to have and be filled with on a daily basis, moment by moment basis, is like any other power in the world. And that is why Jesus told the disciples, He said, you stay in Jerusalem. Don't you move from Jerusalem until you receive power from on high. Do you know why? Because it is only the Holy Spirit's power, which is dynamite-like, that will blast the power of sin. It's only the Holy Spirit and the power of the Holy Spirit, which is dynamite-like, which is going to take us not to be independent people of God, but to be dependent on God. It's only the power of the Holy Spirit, which is dynamite-like, that can forgive our sins, that can relieve our guilt, that can heal our soul, that can create love and humility in our lives. And above all, it's only that power that gives us favor with God and with God's people. And let me tell you, you cannot have this power as long as you have bought into the lie of the world's power and the deception of the world's power. And there are two things I want to tell you. Number one, in order to qualify on a regular basis, there are two things that you have to do. But let me tell you something. These are not something you get up in the morning and say, I've got to do this, I've got to do this, I've got to do this. No, these are more of a mindset. It's a mindset. And you constantly fill your mind with this thought. The two things are there. Admit your Achilles heel. Number one, admit your Achilles heel. Secondly, avoid your enemy's ambush. You say, how do I admit my Achilles heels? You heard me say this before, I want to say it, and I will say it again until the Lord takes me home. Whenever I'm speaking to seminarians or young pastors or groups of people that I speak to, they would often ask me that question. They say, what is the area of your weakness, and how do you guard against it? Now, I have one answer, standard answer to that question, all of them. The question is, well, no, I understand, but now, what is the area of your weakness, all of them? No, what I'm talking about, what is your weakness? I said, all of them. That's basically it. All areas are areas of my weaknesses. I have no strength whatsoever. You say, how can you say that? No, listen to me. This is not false humility. This is not just sanctimonious talk. This is not just preacher's talk. I want to tell you, this is the absolute truth, what I believe about myself. All of them. Every area. And I've read this lesson from the Apostle Paul. And he learned the secret of power that the Holy Spirit is working in him when he admits his Achilles heels, is when he confesses his weaknesses, not when he brags about his strength. The Apostle Paul was in desperation, and he prayed several times and wanted the Lord to answer his prayer, and the Lord didn't. And here's what the Lord said to him. He did not answer the prayer the way Paul wanted it. But he did answer his prayer. Here's what he said to him in 2 Corinthians chapter 12, verses 9 and 10. You know, before I read the text, I want to tell you something. through the years, I interviewed many candidates. In my previous ministry, in this, I interviewed a lot of candidates for jobs. And it's amazing how I can see the human tendency coming in exaggerating of what they've accomplished, exaggerating what they can do, exaggerating what their abilities are. Unfortunately, that's a human tendency for all of us. But I want you to contrast any bragging that you may hear from me or from anybody else with what Paul said in 2 Corinthians chapter 12, verses 9 and 10. He said, you know, after I prayed about these things, here's what the Lord said to me. He said, now, Paul, my grace is sufficient for you, for my power made perfect in your weakness. That's literal translation. Not in your strength, not in your ability, not on your string of degrees, not in your leadership in the Jewish community, not your membership in the Sanhedrin, not in what you've accomplished under the Professor Gallael. No. None of these things. So what's Paul's reaction to what the Lord said to him? Listen to his reaction. His reaction said, okay, Lord, therefore. That's what actually a rough translation for, okay, Lord, I heard you. He says, I will boast all the more gladly about my weaknesses so that Christ's power may rest on me. And he goes on to say, that is why, for Christ's sake, I delight in weakness, in insult, in hardship, in persecution, and in difficulties. Now, he was not lying on the ground letting people walk all over him. That's not what it means. He said, because when I'm weak, that's when I'm strong. Every time I become so conscious of my shortcomings, I move on very quickly and remember that it is his power becomes perfect in my weakness. Every time I'm facing a temptation, I come to the point I said, I remember, Lord, I can't resist on my own, but through your power, I know it becomes perfect in my weakness. In his own strength, Paul felt pain. He felt sorrow. He felt need. But in the power of the Holy Spirit flowing through him, strengthening him, he felt joy, he felt contentment, and he felt peace. And let me tell you, that's real power. The world power, and you've heard it, would say to you, don't let them see you sweat. Have you heard that? But God's power said, supernatural strength is only possible when you admit your Achilles' heel. The Apostle Paul, once again in Romans chapter 8, verse 7, he testified to the fact one more time. And he's making it very clear. He said, listen, in my own strength, I'll be clobbered by the enemy every time. Every time. But in the strength of the Holy Spirit, I am in a position of being more than conqueror. To receive the power of the Holy Spirit, you have to, on a daily basis, admit your Achilles' heel. Come clean with God. Secondly, avoid the enemy's ambushes. Now, you say, well, the enemy is ambushing me all the time. He will ambush you when you're not prepared. But if you begin the day with that mindset, then you'll be aware, just like Paul said, of his devices. We're not ignorant, that you're not going to fall for it. Let me give you a few of the enemy's ambush, okay? I have experienced them myself. First one, he will say to you, you have believed in Jesus Christ. By faith, you are saved. Right. But you have to live this life with the use of your mind that God gave you. You trusted him for your salvation by faith, but be realistic. This is the real world we're talking about. This is not the Bible world. Be practical. Use your mind. Use your head. This is how things are. This is how people do it. You placed your faith in Jesus Christ. He saved you eternally. But don't trust in his promises for your daily living. Not when you're cutting that business deal. That's a little shady, because that's how things are. You see, he would say to you, You have received salvation by faith, but you can't operate your business, you can't operate your relationships by faith. You have to be realistic. You have to be practical. Most Christians exercise faith in the power of the Holy Spirit when they are saved, for their salvation, for their eternity. But they fall in the trap of manipulating people, manipulating events, manipulating situations, manipulating circumstances in order to let them go their way. Instead of exercising faith in the living God, the one who saved you is the one who's going to carry you through. The second ambush is the seeking of the power of the Holy Spirit to avoid unpleasantness in life. Seeking the power of the Holy Spirit to avoid unpleasant circumstances and unpleasant people and unpleasant situations in life. Preachers preach that stuff all the time. They fall in the trap of thinking that the power of the Holy Spirit is like a vaccine that you get it in and then you won't have any difficulties in life. You're not going to have any problems in life. You're not going to have any temptations in life. Instead of what the Bible teaches us, and namely, it is a continuous pouring of the Holy Spirit. It's continuous receiving of the Holy Spirit so that we become equipped to overcome every single time. There's a third ambush that you need to avoid. And you do that with your mind set. And the ambush that this enemy sets before us is what I call beating yourself up. I know some people do that mentally all the time, constantly beating themselves up, emotionally beating themselves up. Let me tell you something, listen to me. I'll tell you this on the authority of the Word of God, and I'll tell it to you from experience. The feeling of inadequacy, especially when things don't go your way, is not a time for you to beat yourself up. It's time for you to beat your knees on the ground. I want to give you a rule of thumb. Whenever you focus on your inadequacy, other than confessing it and move on, other than surrendering it and move on, we know what you're doing? You're taking the spotlight from God and putting it on your inadequacy. You are taking the spotlight away from the Holy Spirit who wants to empower you. Whenever you focus on your own strength or lack of strength, whenever you focus on what you have or you don't have, whenever you focus on what you lack or you don't lack, whenever you do that, you take the spotlight away from God's sufficiency to meet all of your needs, not just some of them. When you focus on your own problems more than God's solution, when your focus is more on the difficulty of the battle than on the victory that God wants to give you, when you do that, you become morbid and gloomy. Nobody wants to be around you. But not only that, listen. When you wallow in your failures, you will give the Holy Spirit no opportunity to do His work in you and through you as He wants to do. Two simple qualifications. Admit your Achilles heels, but don't stay there. Move on and receive the perfect power of God's Holy Spirit. And secondly, avoid the enemy's ambush. But there's even better news. The Holy Spirit will empower you when you do both.
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8: 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Well, our time is gone for this episode. Thank you for being with us. 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
12: Knowing God from Harvest with Pastor and Evangelist Greg Laurie.
13: You know, my wife, Kathy, she likes puzzles. I have no idea why. If she sees a puzzle on a table, she wants to stop and put it together. I see it. I keep walking. I could care less about puzzles. But she'll carefully put the puzzle together. So the other night, she was putting a puzzle together with the grandkids, and they got to the very end, and there was a piece missing. There's a piece missing from the puzzle. It was right in the middle too, you couldn't miss it. So they're down on their hands and knees looking for the missing piece of the puzzle. They finally found it in the cushion, put it in, and voila, it was done. Life's like that. We think about, okay, if I just made this much money, and if I just was married to this person, and if I had this car, or if I had this experience, I would be happy. And we put it all together and something's missing. I'll tell you what it is. It's Christ. God holds the missing piece, and He has it for you tonight. You need to reach out and invite Christ into your life. Then you'll find contentment. Then you'll find what you've been looking for. But you must come to Him and believe. You must receive Christ into your life. You must say, Lord, come and forgive me. I can't do that for you. Only you can say, Jesus, forgive me. Only you can say, Jesus, I believe in you. And you can do that right now.
12: 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Already know God? 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

0: From Grace Bible Church here in Redwood City, welcome to today's broadcast of Graceful Truth with our teacher and pastor, Steve Converse. Today, we spend some time in Matthew chapter 18, verses 21 through 35, the force of forgiveness, becoming free to forgive others. It is a challenge to be able to forgive. There's a lot involved, and as mentioned at the beginning of our program, divine intervention is definitely needed. We'll spend some time in Proverbs, Ephesians, as well as Colossians. And we begin with Matthew 18 and Peter's question about forgiveness in verse 21. Here's Pastor Steve Converse with today's broadcast of Graceful Truth.
1: The nature of forgiveness itself is probably one of the most profound aspects, you might say, of grace itself, of the reconciling factor of grace. Forgiveness is never easy, is it? It's hard. It's probably one of the most difficult things in the world to do. Because forgiveness means this. Forgiveness means that the forgiving person, as this innocent one, resolves his own wrath over the sin of the guilty one and lets the guilty one go free. That's what forgiveness is. To forgive means that one genuinely loves somebody, and that love can move beyond the issue to the person, and you care more about the person than about what he's done or she has done. Let me tell you, forgiveness, there's a power, there's a force that's behind the aspect of forgiveness. When we forgive people, when we're willing to forgive people, there's a sense of empowerment, I think, that God brings into our lives. Forgiveness frees the person for the options of living. And when we refuse to forgive, when we downplay forgiveness, it really limits the offender, but it also holds the guilty under one's thumb. Now, I don't know if you're like me, but have you ever wished you could rewind the tape on life and say something maybe a little differently than what you said? You've been in those situations, I'm sure. Have you ever wished you could just hit you might call it the reset button for your day or your week or your month? Sometimes we just we want to reboot. You know, we want to, I think on the PC it's what? Control-Alt-Delete, right? I mean, I use Macs now, so I don't have that problem anymore. But those of you still enslaved to the PC, you know what I'm talking about. See, but the good news is that God serves up our life in what I like to call bite-sized chunks, bite-sized pieces of minutes, hours, days, weeks, months, and years. And he does that for a purpose. Because at the beginning of each one of those sections, you can have a fresh start. You can start over. You can hit the reset button or reboot or whatever you want to call it and start the day afresh. And we're going to be celebrating communion here in a couple minutes. And this is a time for us as a body of Christ, definitely, to kind of reset things, to refocus, to make sure that our priorities are in the right order, to make sure that we're doing what we need to be doing for the Lord, and to really focus on that. Now, you know, in any kind of a family, whether it's a marriage or whether it's a family or extended family, whatever, there's always issues. So-and-so arrives late to the Christmas dinner, you know, how could he, how dare he do that, you know, or whatever. And these issues come up, okay, within the families of people. And whenever issues come up in our lives, we have an opportunity to be Christ-like. We have an opportunity to come across in such a way that says, you know what, I'm going to acknowledge that and I'm just going to forgive you for it. You're never more like Christ when you do that. You're never more like Christ when you are willing to extend the hand and forgive a brother or sister or even a non-believer for something that they have done against you. That's really the epitome of our Christian walk. When we do that, we're most like Christ. When your children do something wrong, I know when our grandkids do something wrong, you know, usually they end up getting into trouble. And sometimes, depending on what it is, maybe they said something rude or something to myself or grandma or something like that, and Crystal makes them come back. And they have to say they're sorry and ask for forgiveness. And they have to know why they're asking that. It's not just, oh, we go ask Grandpa for forgiveness. Okay, Grandpa, do you forgive me? Yeah, I forgive you. No, and it's heart-wrenching, okay, for me anyway. You know, and I kind of like to downplay, well, you know, it wasn't anything. Crystal, don't worry about it. But see, she's trying to teach her kids certain principles, and so I have to go along with this. And so, you know, when you have a little 4-year-old or 5-year-old coming up to you, Grandpa, you got the eyes, I'm sorry, I was rude to you, I said this, that was, whatever. I mean, what kind of monster would you be? I don't forgive you, you know? I'm not going to forgive you. See, our tolerance on forgiveness seems to go, you know, we're able to tolerate forgiveness a lot easier with children, aren't we? It just seems that way. Why? Because they're not all together. They're not adults. They're not responsible. They do silly things. They do stupid things sometimes. And so for that, at times they ask for forgiveness and we freely give it to them. Freely. Because of their ignorance, because of their inability, because of just who they are as children. Well, what Christ is showing his disciples here in this section is that when you're childlike, all right, basically it's the equivalent of saying you're going to fail. Children fail. Children do things they shouldn't do. Children break things. They do things by accident. They do all sorts of things that as an adult, if you were to do them, boy, you'd be classified as, wow, what's wrong with this person? But see, we're a lot more forgiving when it comes to children. And there are going to be times when we do wrong things because, you know what, we're still in the process of maturing as believers. The childlikeness of the believer. We're still putting our spiritual lives together and in priority. And when we do sin, and after we go through this process that we've been outlining the last couple weeks, we are also, the Bible points out, to be forgiven just as children are to be forgiven. Remember, Christ has a little child on his lap this whole time in Matthew 18 as he's talking to his disciples. And he's using that child as a prop. He's using that child as an example of innocence and just of childlikeness. And he says, you have to be like this child if you want to come into my kingdom, and you've got to be protected like this child. You have to be disciplined like this child, but you also have to be willing to forgive. Now, people can hold grudges rather easily against adults, but it's very abnormal for someone to hold a grudge against a child. It just is. I've never heard of that, really. That would be really odd. You would really have to do something horrible as a child to have your parents hold that grudge against you for the rest of your life, especially when you're just a little, you know, 2, 3, 4-year-old. That just doesn't happen. And we tend to forgive children readily. But when it comes to our adulthood, all of a sudden somebody does something wrong against us, what happens? Boy, our defenses kick in. And we don't go there as easy to the area of forgiveness. But it's a great virtue. It's a virtue that Christ manifested over and over and over again in his life. And it's necessary if you're going to show love to people, if you're going to have any kind of meaning relationship with anybody, forgiveness has to be a constant in that relationship. I mean, can you imagine being in a marriage where there's no forgiveness? I don't know about you, but I'd be in trouble every day because we're not perfect people. We're imperfect people. And we're called to love each other with the love of God. And man, there's sometimes I just thank God for forgiveness. And so we're going to look at this topic this week and today. We're just going to scratch the surface today. But I want to read for us the section that deals with this. And I want to begin in verse 21 of chapter 18 of Matthew. Matthew 18, verse 21. And we're going to just read it through till the end of the chapter. And basically, what happens is Peter asks a question, Jesus answers the question, and he gives him an illustration with a parable. So follow along as I read Matthew 18:21. Then Peter came up and said to him, Lord, how often will my brother sin against me and I forgive him? As many as 7 times? And Jesus said to him, I do not say to you 7 times, but 70 times 7. Therefore, the kingdom of heaven may be compared to a king who wished to settle accounts with the servants. When he began to settle, one was brought to him who owed him 10,000 talents. And since he could not pay, his master ordered him to be sold with his wife and children and all that they had, until payment was made. So the servant fell on his knees, imploring him, have patience with me, and I will pay you everything. And out of pity for him, the master of that servant released him and forgave him the debt. Verse 28, but when that same servant went out, he found one of his fellow servants who owed him 100 denarii. And seizing him, he began to choke him, saying, pay what you owe. So his fellow servant fell down and pleaded with him, have patience with me and I will pay you. He refused. And he went and he put him in prison until he should pay the debt. When his fellow servants saw what had taken place, they were greatly distressed. And they went and they reported to their master all that had taken place. Then his master summoned him and said to him, you wicked servant, I forgave you all that debt because you pleaded with me? And should not you have had mercy on your fellow servant as I had mercy on you? And in anger, his master delivered him to the jailers until he should pay all his debt. So also my heavenly Father will do to every one of you if you do not forgive your brother from your heart. Wow. It's a pretty interesting section of Scripture. So many times we are wronged in life, and what does God call us to do? God calls us to forgive. God calls us to forgive. Well, I just want to set this morning, as we prepare our hearts for communion, I want us to understand a little bit more about forgiveness before we even really enter into this text. We enter in a little bit. But I want you to turn over to Proverbs chapter 19, verse 11. Proverbs 19, verse 11. And the Bible has a lot to say about forgiveness. It really does. And there are some people who carry burdens, weights around. I mean, imagine yourself weighted down with just bags of sand. That's what unforgiveness, if you're carrying unforgiveness in your heart, that's what it's doing to you. It's just weighing you down. I remember when I was in high school, my brother used to make me wear ankle weights, and I'd have to go run back and forth in front of the house with these ankle weights on. I just hate it. You know, it's just this added, you know, 1 or 2 pounds on your legs, and it was meant to make you stronger and everything, but it was hot, and I can still feel how those ankle weights, you know, they'd be kind of around your ankle, and they'd rub against your sock, and eventually, I remember getting little blisters, you know, around. Oh, it was horrible. He said, you'll thank me for this one day, you know, yeah, whatever, you know. But I remember when I was able to take those weights off. I mean, I felt like I could run 1,000,000 miles an hour. You know, I felt like I could walk on water when those weights were off. And that's what it is when we're carrying around the burden and this burden of unforgiveness in our hearts. God wants us to unleash that. Well, in Proverbs 19, verse 11, here's what it says about forgiveness. It says, good sense makes one slow to anger, and it is his glory to overlook or forgive an offense, to pass over a transgression, some translations read. In other words, if you want to see a man at his best, it's when he is willing to forgive and is forgiving a sin that is committed against him. That's what Proverbs, in just there, that has to place. Turn over to Ephesians in the New Testament, Ephesians chapter 4. Paul really outlines for us as Christians, forgiveness should be part of our whole life. He's talking about the whole new life from 17 down in Ephesians chapter 4. But look at all the way down in verse 32. He just gets done telling him, don't talk with bitterness or wrath and anger and clamor and all that. Guard your speech. And then he says in verse 32, he says, be kind to one another, tender-hearted. And what's it say next? Forgiving one another. And then I love this phrase at the end of this verse because it's just so convicting. As what? As God in Christ forgave who? Forgave you. The idea is, you know what? When somebody does something wrong against you, We don't attack that person. You don't make yourself out to be some self-righteous person. Oh, I can't believe they did this to me. That's not what we do. That's not what the Bible says we do. The Bible says that, you know what? Just as we've been reading in Matthew, go to them, you explain the situation, whatever. And when it comes to a point in time where, you know what, they're really acknowledging this or not. But if they acknowledge it, it's great. Because then you have reconciliation. Right? But even if there's no reconciliation in a relationship, the worst thing you can do is hold a grudge. The worst thing you can do is hold a grudge. I always tell people, you know what? This person you're talking to me about right now that we've just talked 30 minutes about, and you're all worked up and your blood pressure's going through the roof and you're just, you know, you're all upset at how this person's treated you, whatever. I wonder what they're doing right now. They're probably out playing golf. They're probably just at work, having a good time. They're not thinking of you. And here you are, man, you're just so tight about this, and you need to leave it go. See, but we our flesh kicks in and we feel, well, no, we have the right, and we demand this. No. If it works out, you go to them and they repent, hey, great, then there's reconciliation in the relationship. But it says here that we are to forgive one another, especially in the body of Christ, beloved. I mean, when we can't forgive a brother or sister in Christ, stop and think about it. I mean, we are in direct violation of what God says us that we should be doing right here in this verse. And we're to do it as God in Christ forgave you. I mean, did you deserve to be forgiven? Are you going to tell me that, oh yeah, I deserve salvation, when the Bible says that we've all sinned and fall short of the glory of God, that there's none righteous, no, not one, that at the proper time Christ died for us, even though we were yet, what, still sinners, the Bible says? I mean, aren't you glad that you're part of a salvation program where God says, you know what, you don't have to get cleaned up for me to save you? I mean, think what it would be like if God said, hey, salvation's over here, and if you can make it over here, if you can get yourself clean enough to enter into my presence, well, then you'll be saved. There's a lot of religions like that. Most religions are like that in the world. I grew up in one. All your life, basically, what are you doing? You're trying to earn your way. You're trying to do stuff so that God will love you more. And sometimes when we're saved out of such a religion like that, I think sometimes we carry that over to our current Christian walk. Because it's a hard thing to get out of our head. I remember when I first became a Christian that, you know, I just felt like I needed to do stuff. So I just got busy doing stuff. And that's good. You should be busy for the Lord. But I mean, it had no boundaries. I mean, I would do anything. Because in my mind, I'm thinking, okay, I'm a Christian now. God died for me. Man, there's nothing I won't do for him. I got to do everything. And I remember when I was at Indiana University of Pennsylvania my last year there, I mean, some of my studies actually suffered because I was down at the church helping the pastor do something. You know, just because they said, well, if anybody wants to come out on Thursday night to go on visitation, hey, I was there. You know, Saturday morning visitation, I was there. I didn't even know what visitation was. I was a brand new Christian. Yeah, we go around and hand out these tracts to people. Okay, fine. You know, we're going to paint the church. Hey, I'm there. And that's fine. I mean, we should have a servant's heart. But what I'm saying is some of that came out of the idea, well, I have to do this because I want God to love me. And that's just not what the Bible says. The Bible says that we're saved not because of our works. We're saved onto good works. God has prepared before the foundation of the world works for us to do as believers. But those works don't lead to salvation. Those works are a result of our salvation. And so when it tells us here that we should be forgiving one another, even as God for Christ's sake has forgiven us, we are freely to offer this forgiveness to others. Because God didn't charge me. Last time I checked, he didn't charge me anything for the forgiveness that Christ offers me. I just had to ask for it. Well, look at Colossians. Colossians chapter 3, verse 13. And Paul similarly told the Colossians here that is a similar, very similar verse. He's talking in verse 12 there. He says, "Put on then, as God's chosen ones, holy and beloved, compassionate hearts, kindness, humility, meekness, and patience." And then he says this, bearing, in verse 13, with one another. What does that, kind of sounds like it's a little bit of work, right? I mean, I just don't know how I put up with that guy or that gal or whatever. That's the idea. You're bearing with them. Bearing with one another. And if one has a complaint against another, because that's going to happen in any life it does, in any family, in any marriage, and in any church. If you have a complaint against one another, what are you supposed to do? Forgiving each other as the Lord has forgiven you. So you also must forgive. It's not an option. It's not an option. And that word is the idea that it has this ongoing mode of forgiveness in our life. It's not a one-time deal. We're going to talk about the different types of forgiveness at the end of this short lesson here today, but it's important to understand that here Paul is saying, you know what, as you're interacting with the body of Christ, forgiveness just has to be right there at the top, because you're going to have issues with everybody. Because we're all sinners saved by grace. We all have different personalities. We're all gifted in a different way. And when we come together, you know, I think it was Chuck Swindoll who said the church fellowship within the body of Christ is kind of like a pack of porcupines trying to get close together. You know, they get only so close, and then they start to prick each other. And that doesn't feel good, you know. That's what the body of Christ is like. And so when that happens, we should be forgiving to one another. It's the glory of man that we should forgive one another. And really, it's the obligation of the Christian who has been forgiven so much by God himself through Christ that we have a forgiving heart, that we don't bear grudges, that we don't hold on to resentment. Matter of fact, I would even say that we should be eager to forgive. We should count it a privilege that we can even forgive at all. When someone wrongs you, when someone does something wrong against you, in your heart, you should be thinking, you know what? This is an opportunity for me to forgive that person. I mean, how many times have you thought that? I haven't. Till God's worked on me a while, kind of put me through the ringer and brought me through a process, and then eventually it's like, okay, I just got to let this go. This is ridiculous. It's eating me up. Remember, this is, they're all there, and they're all talking with Jesus, probably in this home. Jesus has a child on his lap. Peter comes up, and just to kind of put it in the context here, it says, "Then Peter came up and said to him, 'Lord, how often will my brother sin against me and I forgive him?'" After all this discussion on discipline and how to confront somebody and to restore and reconcile and all this stuff, Peter comes up with this ingenious question. He wants to ask Christ this question because it's on his heart. Maybe it was on the heart of the other ones, but they didn't have the boldness to ask. And so he says, "Look, Lord, okay, let's say we go after this guy and we restore him as our brother.
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5: 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We do thank you for joining us and look forward to hearing from you. 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Until next week at this same time, God bless. 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
7: 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I belong to God, but my values and my allegiance are in the world. And I've come to tell you that this book called the Bible is calling us higher. God says, I love you where you are, but I love you too much to leave you where you are.
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9: Someone tells about a king whose son, the prince, was introduced to the king's subjects. The king required all the nobles of the kingdom to swear allegiance to the little boy, and some refused because he was so small. 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Jesus seemed little when he came, but he's coming again. 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Don't let the first time fool you. I'm Steve Brown. You think about that. Share what you just heard with a friend. 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
1: And repent of their sins of pride, arrogance, etc. And they would know. Why didn't they understand? Because they refused to accept that they had a need. The Pharisees refused to accept that they were blind. They mocked him in the last chapter, said, are we blind also? The Pharisees refused to accept that they needed anything like salvation. They just refused. They refused to admit that they needed the care and the grace and the intervention of the shepherd Jesus. So the Pharisees now stand in strong contrast to brokenhearted sinners who are repenting. And the fact that the Pharisees took this position, that broke the heart of Jesus to see that the Pharisees were losing so much, a peace that belonged to them. This peace belonged to them because in front of them is the Prince of Peace. And this brokenheartedness of Jesus can be seen when Jesus approached the city of Jerusalem in Luke 19:41, when he was come near and he beheld the city and wept over it, saying, if thou hadst known, even thou, at least in this thy day, the things which belong unto thy peace, but now they're hid from thine eyes. All because if thou hadst known, there's a lot packed into that statement, if thou hadst known, they would not know that Jesus is God, and therefore their judgment was they could not know. They would not know, and therefore the result was they could not know that Jesus is God. You know, many people today have difficulty in understanding how could Jesus be God? Many people today have difficulty understanding how can the Bible be literally true? Many people today have a hard time in understanding how could the world have been created in only 6 days? Many people have difficulty understanding how can the world just be only 6,000 years old, the Bible says. Many people have difficulty understanding the sad truth that the majority of people have been, will be cast into a hell of eternal suffering. Many people have difficulty understanding how all a person has to do to get to heaven is in humility, call on the name of Jesus to save them and make Jesus the Lord of their lives. That's all. When Jesus cried out in Luke 19:41, if thou hadst known, he was expressing that whatever difficulties a person may have in understanding, Jesus is willing to bring that person to an understanding. All they have to do is respond to Jesus, turn from their sin, and Jesus says, I'll pour out my spirit of understanding, who will reveal and bring a person to understand. This is all what Proverbs 1:23 is saying. Proverbs 1:23 again, turn you at my reproof. Behold, I will pour out my spirit unto you. I will make known my words unto you. But the sad truth in verse 6 is, again, verse 6, this parable spake Jesus unto them, but they understood not what things they were spoke to them. They didn't understand what Jesus was saying to them because they would not understand what Jesus was saying. It was a matter of their will. Now, up until verse 6, as we said, Jesus has taught a lot of things. Many things he's laid out for them. And again, it does the understanding check in verse 6, and the results are nada, zero. They understood not. So now, at this point, Jesus looks over the many things that he's told them, and he's asking himself a question. Of all that I have taught them, what's the most important point that we need to know? We need to take this in baby steps. So let's just go back to kindergarten here. And he asks himself the question, all right, I've told them many truths, and of all the truths that I've just explained to them, if I was to choose just one truth that I want them to understand, what would that one essential truth be? What message do I want to resonate in their minds as the one single take-home message? This is what we have in verse 8. In verse 8, Jesus is saying, if you don't understand anything of what I just told you, there is one essential truth that is the most important truth for you to understand. If you don't remember anything else of what I just said to you, one point you should walk away with, may this point resonate in you. And that one essential truth is, verse seven. Then said Jesus unto them again, verily, verily, I say unto you, I am the door of the sheep. That's it. The most important truth that they needed to know was this one simple statement in verse 7. I am the door. For any person that comes to Jesus for the very first time, is a first timer, of the many truths where he should start, this is the starting point. For the first timer coming to Jesus, the starting point is Jesus is the door. Doors are entrances. Doors enable a person to come inside. So to understand what it means, Jesus is the door, we got to understand Jesus is the door to what? What does a person enter into when they go through Jesus as the door? First, Jesus is the door to God. John 14:6, Jesus saith unto him, I am the way, the truth, and the life. No man cometh unto the Father but by me. There's only one way to God. Jesus is the only way to God. There's only one truth as to who God is. Jesus is the only truth of who God is. There's only one life that comes from God. Jesus is that only life from God. So John 14:6, Jesus is explaining how Jesus is the door to God. There's only one door to God. He's that door. Nobody comes to God except through Jesus. There's a terrible condition that plagues the human heart. That condition is unrest, anxiety, worry, apprehension, dread, fretfulness. Shocking to think this is such an idyllic place as Laredo, Mexico. What could be more beautiful? The water, the scenery, the animals, everything. 3,000 out of the 15,000 people on drugs. Last week, 2 more assassinations. So far, 20 of drug dealers. Everybody's expecting at least 5 more. Why? Lucrative business, all that drugs going on down there. Why are people taking these drugs? Methamphetamine, cocaine, whatever. Because of the heart condition that plagues man. Unrest, anxiety, worry, apprehension, dread, fretfulness. And the Bible says in Isaiah 57:20, the wicked are like the troubled sea when it cannot rest, whose waters cast up mire and dirt. There's no peace, saith my God to the wicked. There's only one remedy for that problem of Isaiah 57:20, that condition of cannot rest, of no peace. And that remedy is Jesus as Isaiah 9:6, the Prince of Peace. The one remedy for the condition of the troubled heart is not methamphetamine. It's not drugs. It's Jesus who said, John 14:27, peace I leave with you, my peace give I unto you, not as the world give I unto you. Let not your heart be troubled, neither let it be afraid. Man's need, peace. Peace with God. Only one person can give peace with God. And that person is Romans 5:1, we have peace with God through our Lord Jesus Christ. Apart from Jesus, there's no peace with God. Jesus is the door to peace. As he said in Matthew 11:28, come unto me, all ye that labor and are heavy laden, I'll give you rest. The natural state of the soul of man is unrest, and Jesus is the only way for the soul to have rest. Jesus is the door to rest. People need to be rescued from the power of sin over their lives. There's only one person who can free a person from the power of sin. That person is Jesus, John 8:34 and 36. John 8:34 and 36. Jesus answered them, "Verily, verily, I say unto you, whosoever committeth sin is a servant of sin." John 8:36. "If the Son therefore shall make you free, you shall be free indeed." Jesus is the door to being free from the power of sin over a life. Past sins that a person has done puts that person in the state of being condemned. People live their lives under an axe of condemnation, fearful of when is it going to fall on me? Why? Because of their past sins. People need to be delivered from the condemnation of their past sins. Only Jesus can deliver a person from condemnation from past sins, as the Bible says in Romans 8:1, "There is therefore now no condemnation to them which are in Christ Jesus." Jesus is the door to being free from condemnation. We've been talking about understanding. People need to understand the Bible. But let's face it, the Bible is a closed book to people. There's only one key that opens the understanding of the Bible. Jesus is the key. John 5:39, Jesus said, "Search the scriptures, for in them you think you have eternal life. They are they which testify of me." Only Jesus can open a person's understanding so they can understand the Bible. Luke 24:45, "Then opened he their understanding that they might understand the scriptures." Jesus is the door to understanding the Bible. The Bible says without question that every person has sinned. Every person's a dirty, rotten sinner. Romans 3:23, all have sinned. And the problem with sin is that sin kills. It's a killer. Sin brings death. Romans 6:23, the wages of sin is death. Because of sin, people are dead in their souls. Dead people can't see, because sin has made a person not be able to see God at all. Dead people don't respond, because sin makes a person unresponsive to the calls of God. Dead people can't talk. They can't converse. People, because of sin, they have no conversation with God. What people need, solution to that problem, life. They need life, a new life that raises them out of the state of being dead. Jesus is the only person that can give a person who is dead inside a new life. And he said, "This is why I came." In our chapter, John 10:10, "I am come that they might have life, that they might have it more abundantly." What's this mean? Jesus is the door to life. The enemy of man is the devil. The devil is powerful. He's destructive. He wants to destroy man. 1 Peter 5:8, "Be sober, be vigilant, because your adversary, your enemy, the devil, as a roaring lion walking about, seeks whom he may devour." And let's face it, man is vulnerable to the devil. Man needs protection from the devil. One characteristic of a door is that when a person runs for safety, he runs into a place and he shuts the door. Door shut. The door provides protection. As we saw at Passover night in the book Exodus, when God told the Israelites, "Put the blood over and on the doorpost, go inside, and don't go outside that door," meaning shut the door, don't go out there. Exodus 12:22, "You shall take a bunch of hyssop and dip it in the blood that is in the basin, strike the lintel and the two side posts with the blood that is in the basin, and none of you shall go out at the door of his house until the morning." With the door shut, people are safe. Jesus is the Passover door that the family went through and shut to stay safe. Jesus is the door of protection. The door of protection. Now, in addition to the complication of sin being that it brings death, another complication of sin is that it dirties the soul. And the cry of man with a filthy soul is, "What can wash away my sin?" And there's only one person who can wash away the sin. Only one person who can clean the soul of man, make it clean. The person is Jesus. 1 John 1:7, the blood of Jesus Christ, his son, cleanses us from all sin. Jesus is the only door to being clean from sin. Now, the world is a cold place of dog-eat-dog, where I've just told you about the violence down in Laredo, where violence and cruelty and death are the norm. Sooner or later, a person begins to feel that he doesn't belong in this world. And that's in the heart of man, a yearning for a place to belong. Just like the West Side Story song, Somewhere. There's a place for us, somewhere a place for us. Peace and quiet and open air. We'll find a new way of living. We'll find a way of forgiving somewhere. Somewhere there's a place for us. Thank you, Leonard Bernstein. That song is the cry of the human heart, where it comes to see, I don't belong here on this earth of death. The cry of the human heart is, there's a place for me. Somewhere a place for me. Somewhere, somewhere. Jesus is that somewhere that people are looking for. Jesus is the place where people belong. People are like restless birds in search of a nest. Jesus is the nest. Again, verse 3, he calls his own by name and leads them out. Verse 14, I am the good shepherd and know my sheep and am known of mine. To be a Jesus following sheep makes a person feel that he belongs there. As Jesus says about those who are not in Jesus in John 10:26, verse 26 of our chapter, verse 26, but you believe not because you are not of my sheep. And I said unto you, my sheep, hear my voice. I know them. They follow me. I give unto them eternal life and they shall never perish. Neither shall any man pluck them out of my hand. Jesus is the door for a person to feel he belongs. People really want a home. They want a home to call their own. The American dream is for everybody to own their own home. So people work to own a home. Then when they get it, they fix up their home to make it their own. They even put signs on the outside of the door with their names. That's my home. And it's so comforting. When they're out and about and say, where are you going? I'm going home. I'm going home. People come to visit, open the door. Welcome to my home. My home. It's my home. There's just something very special to saying my home. And the reason why it's so special and comforting to say my home is because it means that I have a home. I have a home. The heart of man yearns for a home to call his own. There's in the heart our yearning for a home. That's why the song, you know, consider yourself in the play Oliver was such a hit, because it had lyrics like, consider yourself at home. Consider yourself one of the family. We've taken to you so strong, it's clear we're going to get along. Okay, so people yearn for a home where they belong. But the problem is that with every home, you go buy a home. You can get a list of the people who used to own that home. I am the third owner of my home in El Cajon. That means two other families called my home their home. But my home is no longer their home. And one day, my home will be called my home by somebody else. That brings back the disappointing reality of where we call my home will someday no longer be my home. It'll be someone else's home. And yet man yearns for a permanent home. And Jesus offers that permanent home. As he said in John 14:1, let not your heart be troubled. You believe in God, believe also in me. In my Father's house are many mansions. If it were not so, I would have told you. I go to prepare a place for you. And if I go and prepare a place for you, I will come again and receive you unto myself, that where I am, there ye may be also. The permanent home of man is that statement, John 14:3, that where I am, there ye may be also. Jesus is the door to a permanent home where we will never have to leave. Where we'll be able to say, home at last, home. This is what Abraham looked for. Jesus is the door to the permanent home. Abraham lived in tents all his life because he wanted to find his permanent home. And Abraham knew that his permanent home was where Jehovah Jesus was. And Abraham's followers, those who followed Abraham, the saints, are described in Hebrews 11:13. These all died in faith, not having received the promises, but having seen them afar off, and were persuaded of them and embraced them and confessed that they were strangers and pilgrims on the earth. For they that say such things declare plainly they seek a country. All the saints refused to call this earth their home. They wanted a permanent home. Jesus is the door to the permanent home. So this is the most important truth that Jesus chose to say to the Pharisees in verse 7, I am the door. And by saying that, the message was Jesus the door to everything that's good. Jesus is the door to everything that man needs. You know, at Scandalized Laboratory, we have many, many doors, and they all have separate keys. And I've seen those keys. There's over 100 of them, all these keys. But there's one key called the master key that'll open every door at Scantabodies. Jesus is the master key that opens every door of what is good, every door of what man needs. So when Jesus said in verse 7, I am the door, it was like Jesus was saying, I'm the master key that opens every door. There's not any good thing, there's not anything needful that a person has that Jesus is not the door to. Because of that, a person can evaluate a ministry of somebody with one simple question. Where's the door? Where's the door? Does he bring forth and promote Jesus Christ as the door to everything good and needful? Jesus did. And since Jesus is the only great door, the question is, well, who can enter into that door? Who can go into that door? Reminds me, I've got an old picture of my grandfather. My grandfather was a rabbi in Petersburg, Virginia from the 1930s. My grandfather is standing in front of some building, and right behind him in the building, there's a door, and the door on the sign, this is Petersburg, Virginia, says, whites only. I got the picture. Whatever that door was for, I don't know. But the sign made it clear the door was not to be used by blacks. That sign made it clear the door was only for whites. When Jesus said he's the door, the question is, for who? Who is the door of Jesus for? And Jesus answered that question when Jesus said in verse 9, I am the door. By me, if any man enter in, he shall be saved and go out, find pasture. Jesus said in verse 9, I'm the door. By me, if any man enter in, he shall be saved. The door of Jesus doesn't have a sign on, says whites only. The door doesn't have a sign on, says Jews only or non-Jews only, whatever. The door of Jesus doesn't have a sign on it that says the righteous only. The door of Jesus has only one sign on it, and that sign is verse 9, any man, anyone, any person who's willing to humble himself, come to Jesus, Jesus is the door. The door, because he says in John 6:37, him that cometh to me, I will in no wise cast out. Because when the door opens, Jesus is the door. Jesus has one statement, just says two words to the person who opens the door. Welcome, friend. Luke 7:34, Jesus is a friend of publicans and sinners. Let's pray. Thank you, Lord, for being our friend. What a friend we have in Jesus. In your precious name we pray, amen.
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5: You know, my wife, Kathy, she likes puzzles. I have no idea why. If she sees a puzzle on a table, she wants to stop and put it together. I see it. I keep walking. I could care less about puzzles. But she'll carefully put the puzzle together. So the other night, she was putting a puzzle together with the grandkids, and they got to the very end, and there was a piece missing. There's a piece missing from the puzzle. It was right in the middle, too. You couldn't miss it. So they're down on their hands and knees looking for the missing piece of the puzzle. They finally found it in the cushion, put it in, and voila, it was done. Life's like that. We think about, okay, if I just made this much money, and if I just was married to this person, and if I had this car, or if I had this experience, I would be happy. And we put it all together, and something's missing. I'll tell you what it is. It's Christ. God holds the missing piece, and He has it for you tonight. You need to reach out and invite Christ into your life. Then you'll find contentment. Then you'll find what you've been looking for. But you must come to Him and believe. You must receive Christ into your life. You must say, Lord, come and forgive me. I can't do that for you. Only you can say, Jesus, forgive me. Only you can say, Jesus, I believe in you. And you can do that right now.
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10: Let us run with endurance the race that is set before us, looking to Jesus, the founder and perfecter of our faith. When life gets tough, some people try to grin and bear it. Others crack under the pressure. But Christians can have a different perspective, looking toward a future glory that makes our present suffering infinitesimal in comparison. From the Moody Church in Chicago, this is Running to Win with Dr. Erwin Lutzer, whose clear teaching helps us make it across the finish line. Pastor Lutzer, it can be hard to focus on future bliss when the pain right now is intense. How do we maintain that upward look when circumstances tell us to give up when suffering comes?
11: You know, Dave, I'm going to answer that question a little differently. I want to ask a question to all those who are listening. Before you go to bed at night, what are you focusing on? Is it YouTube? Is it the internet? If so, you'll wake up in the morning, but your heart will not be focused on God. What we must do is to cultivate a life of intentional obedience, intentional discipline. And then when life gets hard and everything seems to be hopeless, we will have some foundation upon which we can build so that we can make it through, knowing that the future is going to be very bright. I'm holding in my hands a book entitled The Pursuit of Holiness by Jerry Bridges. The reason I believe in this book so deeply is that it helps us fill in the gap as to who we really are and what we can be because of God's promises, but also because of our involvement. For a gift of any amount, we're making it available for you. And by the way, this is one of the last days that we're making this offer. Here's what you do. Go to rtwoffer.com. That's rtwoffer.com, or pick up the phone and call us at 1-888-218-9337. Now, because I believe that this book is going to be such a blessing and a help, I'm going to be giving you that contact again at the end of this message. For now, let us listen.
12: Cancer and cystic fibrosis challenge a person's faith. They challenge our faith because the question is, are we able to trust God to believe in His care, His love, and His concern when we know right well He could heal us? That's a challenge to faith. We as Americans are not very good at suffering. Helmut Tillich says, Americans don't know how to suffer. They consider it fundamentally inadmissible, disturbing, embarrassing, and not to be endured. I expect that one of the political candidates will introduce a resolution in our Congress saying that we should outlaw suffering constitutionally, make it illegal to suffer, and then claim that it is the right of every American to avoid all suffering. Well, today we're going to talk about suffering, but we're also going to talk about hope. We're going to speak about groaning, which is an inward kind of grief that we have because of what we are enduring and because of what is happening in the world. As you know, this is a series of messages on the 8th chapter of the book of Romans, 8 messages on Romans chapter 8. Last time we talked about what it is like to rule with Jesus Christ, to be an heir of God and a joint heir with Jesus Christ. What it is to be a child of an awesome God is the title of the series. But today we pick it up in verse 18, and it is important that you have your Bible there. If you have a pew Bible, it's on page 944, I believe, because you need to look at the text. Because if you don't look at the text, you might think that what I'm saying isn't actually there, because some of the things that are said are so unbelievable. In this passage of Scripture, beginning at verse 18, we have three groans. We're going to discover that nature groans. We're going to discover that we groan. And then we're going to notice that even the Holy Spirit groans. But we're going to see that it all is wrapped up in coming glory. Chapter 8, verse 18, "For I consider that the sufferings of this present time are not worth comparing with a glory that is to be revealed in us. For the creation waits with eager longing for the revealing of the sons of God, for the creation was subjected to futility not willingly, but because of him who subjected it in hope. That the creation itself will be set free from its bondage to decay and obtain the freedom of the glory of the children of God. For we know that the whole creation has been groaning together in the pains of childbirth until now." When Paul speaks about creation, he's talking about the inanimate world. He's talking about stars and rivers and earthquakes and tsunamis and floods and all of the things that happen upon this planet every single day. We notice when there is a tsunami, but actually in small ways that's happening 100 times throughout the whole world, killing people. Nature is in a state that it's not supposed to be in. God did not create it that way. He's also talking about the animal world. I think one of the best channels on television is the Animal Channel. Because you see the way in which animals live, the way they hunt, who they really are, but you see a tremendous amount of cruelty. All kinds of terrible things happening. Little animals being ridded of their parents and wandering around and dying. You see lions jumping on small deer and eating them without a twinge of conscience. No weeping afterwards. And all of nature is in this state, and you'll notice that nature is in this state not because it made the choice to be. Notice it says, "For nature was subjected to futility," verse 20, "not willingly." It didn't make any decisions. Why was nature subjected to futility? Why the curse on the earth? Well, the answer is very clear. When man fell, God says there's no way that you can have a fallen, cursed man and woman unless all of nature is cursed along with it. So we have the curse there in the book of Genesis. But the curse was bigger than simply this earth. In some way, the entire universe was permeated by sin when man fell. That's what happened. And as a result of this, creation had to follow man's lead. We fell as a human race, and God says the whole creation falls and is subjected to futility and the curse. But now notice that the Apostle Paul says that nature waits, I'm in verse 19, with eager longing for the revealing, the apocalypse, if you please, the apocalypse of the sons of God. Have I been going too fast? Let's think about this more carefully. What Paul is saying is that nature followed man in the curse. And now the curse cannot be lifted from nature until mankind himself has been redeemed and Jesus Christ has come and we receive our new bodies, and the curse then can be lifted from nature. But nature is cursed until we are fully restored. Until that time, nature is subjected by God to futility. The imagery that Paul uses, the personification here of nature, is very interesting. When he says, "For the creation waits with eager longing," it really means strained expectation. One translation says that all of nature is on tiptoe, because nature is waiting for the redemption of mankind so that its curse then can be lifted. Think of you attending the Kentucky Derby and your horse is in the race. And you are there straining in the stands to see whether or not he is going to win. That's the way nature is. And the Bible says right here, it is in a childbirth. It says, from its bondage of decay to obtain the freedom of the glory of God. Verse 22, for we know the whole creation has been groaning together in the pains of childbirth until now. There are some aspects of childbirth that are very painful, in some senses very ugly, very much filled with anticipation and wonder, and from our standpoint, anxiety. That's the way creation is. But Paul says that it is in creation that we find that though it is in childbirth, the child will be born, redemption is on its way. You remember C.S. Lewis in The Lion, the Witch, and the Wardrobe, a book which, if you've never read, you really ought to read. It's a beautiful read. He says that as long as the witch was ruling in Narnia, you remember, it was always winter and never summer. And then when Aslan the lion gives himself up and dies and is resurrected, what you find then is nature, all of nature is renewed and restored. That's the imagery here. Nature is waiting for the children of God. Remember that we are number one on God's list of things to take care of in the universe. His people are so important. Nature can't be renewed until we are. So first of all, notice that nature is groaning. Now, somebody reading this might think, well, that's nature, but of course we are redeemed, aren't we? Redeemed, how I love to proclaim it. So we don't have to groan, somebody might say. Well, look at what the text says here in Romans chapter 8. Now notice the way in which Paul says it. Verse 23, and not only the creation, but we ourselves. Oh, we are redeemed. Yes, we have the Holy Spirit. But we ourselves, Paul says, we also have the first fruits of the Spirit, and we groan inwardly as we wait eagerly for the adoption of sons, the redemption of our bodies. We also groan. We have the first fruits of the Spirit. When you believe in Jesus Christ and you receive the Holy Spirit, it is a down payment. The Bible says the Spirit is an earnest. Down payment, there's more to come. You've got the drop, but the ocean is on its way. You have the flower, and the garden is still future. It's like an engagement ring. That's a good illustration of the Holy Spirit. The engagement ring is a promise of marriage. Now, you never meet a woman, I don't think that you ever have, who says, you know what I've always wanted? I've always wanted an engagement ring. And now that I have it, now that I have this diamond, I don't care whether or not I marry the guy or not. I just am glad that I have the ring. No, remember, the ring is a promise that there's more to follow. The ring is a promise there's a wedding coming. There is a husband who's going to be there as part of the experience. There may be family. It's a promise of the future. Now, candidly, maybe in 5 years' time, she wished that she had just stayed with the ring. I understand that. But it's a promise that there is more to follow. And Paul says that we ourselves groan within ourselves inwardly, waiting for the redemption of our bodies. We are waiting for that redemption, when we can be rid of hospitals and cancer. And you know that... there are faith healers today, and they understand very clearly that when Jesus died on the cross, he died for us body, soul, and spirit. No question about that. Redemption is total. What they miss is we do not enter into the benefits that Jesus died for us in the physical realm or the spiritual realm. We do not enter into those benefits until we die, our souls go to heaven. When Jesus Christ returns, we are restored, we are renewed, and finally, the curse is gone forever. When Jesus was on earth, so far as we know, he only raised three people from the dead. He left thousands in the tombs. Because you see, that was not the consummation of redemption. It was the down payment. It was the proof that redemption's coming, but it is not here. It isn't here. When Paul says in verse 24, we are saved by hope, you'll notice it says, for in this hope we are saved, now hope that is seen is not hope, for who hopes for what he sees? But if we hope for what we do not see, we wait for it with patience. What Paul is saying there, don't think that hope is the way in which we use the word hope. I hope it's going to be nice on Saturday. That's not that kind of hope. It is the certainty, the confident expectation to which we look forward, even though we don't see it, but we know that it is there and it's coming. And that is the confident hope. And meanwhile, we groan because we know that this life can't go on forever. We groan. This morning when I got up at, I woke up at 5 and then stayed in bed to pray for a half an hour, and then I got out of bed. I mean, even at my young age, I felt stiff. I thought, I can groan and be thoroughly biblical. Thoroughly biblical. When you groan, you say, there's my text. I can groan. This past week, Rebecca and I were at the Billy Graham Cove, and I taught 4 one-hour lectures on the subject of 1 minute after you die. Some of you might know that I've written a book on that topic. And I redid the lectures. So even though the content was to some extent the same, they were still different. And I added some material. And one of the things I was impressed to add was at least 10 minutes or more on the subject of infant salvation and also the salvation of those who are mentally impaired. Oftentimes we say, babies go to heaven and we all agree, but theologically, why do we agree? It's not because they're innocent, because they are born under the curse of sin. So I gave biblical and theological reasons why I believe that indeed they will be in heaven. Later on, there was a woman who saw us who told us this story. She said, 53 years ago, I gave birth to twin girls. One of them died at birth and the other is mentally impaired. And we have been her parents for 53 years. And she knows about her sister, and about all that she can do is to ask about her sister. She said, when you were talking about this, she said, I cried the whole way through, because she said, I knew in my heart that someday we'd all be in heaven. Both of my daughters would be along with me. But she said, I never had anyone open the Bible and give theological and scriptural reasons for it. That dear mother, God bless her, she groans, but she knows that spring is coming. She groans, but she knows that the redemption of the body is still future, and she's confident of it. My friend, groaning is biblical. There is suffering all over, more suffering than we can possibly endure. Young people coming down with terrible diseases. There's much groaning. We groan, but that's not the end of it. Nature groans, we groan, and now of all things, the Holy Spirit himself groans also, waiting for our redemption. You'll notice in verse 26, the Apostle Paul says these words, likewise, the Spirit helps us in our weaknesses. And he's not implying that every once in a while we're weak. We're always weak if we know ourselves well. For we do not know what to pray for as we ought, but the Spirit himself intercedes for us with groanings too deep for words. And he who searches hearts knows what is the mind of the Spirit, because the Spirit intercedes for the saints according to the will of God. Wow. Well, of course, all of us know and we frequently say that life is hard, but it's not hopeless. I'm holding in my hands a book. Let me give you some of the titles of the chapters. The Battle for Holiness, Help in the Daily Battle, Obedience, Not Victory, Putting Sin to Death, The Place of Personal Discipline, Holiness and Our Bodies. 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

0: It's time now for another chance for you to ask Pastor Lutzer a question about the Bible or the Christian life. When love has left a marriage, a wife can find herself in an emotional prison. Listen to the story of this anonymous listener. I live with an emotionless man who is often cruel and uncaring toward me and our children. He occasionally asks me for forgiveness, but nothing changes. How do I live with a man like that without becoming bitter and carrying these offenses around with me? I'm absorbed by the hurt, and I want to be free.
1: Well, my dear sister, there aren't easy answers to the kind of question that you've asked, but just a couple of suggestions along with a prayer that God will grant you much grace in your difficult situations. First of all, let me say that when you are sinned against, may I encourage you to not sin back. Your husband is wronging you by his emotionlessness, as you put it, but there may be reasons for that, you know. If you went into his background and saw the way in which he was raised, there may not be any excuses, but there might be reasons. So you even have to look upon a man like that with a certain degree of real compassion. Secondly, when your question says that he seems to be uncaring toward you and toward the children, what you need to do is to live with that. So what you need to do is to pray that God will grant you the grace to be able to accept your husband. Now, if he's abusing you or the children, that's another story. Then you have to go for help. As a matter of fact, that's what I would suggest anyway. It's very important for you to not have to bear these burdens alone. I have found in my short ministry that frequently people with the same kind of dead marriages, if I could put them that way, marriages that are empty, that when they are sustained by others, when they do have a group of friends who care, when they're part of a small group, when they're part of a church, God enables them to bear their burdens much better. So the question I have to ask you is this: is God able to put some sense of peace and serenity into your life, despite the fact that your husband is not carrying his side of the load? I believe that there are instances when indeed God does just that. It's not easy. You're going to fail. But remember this, the real purpose of all of this is not our happiness. It's holiness. And God is there to help you in the midst of an unfulfilling marriage.
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5: Hope that these changes would bring joy in her life. Yet she feels anything but footloose and fancy free. In fact, Colleen emailed me recently to tell me how discouraged she feels. She thought that her divorce and her new car would bring her some measure of happiness. Now, Colleen claims to know Jesus. And so about 5 months ago, I signed her up to receive my daily e-devotionals because I thought these little daily lessons from God's Word would help straighten her thinking. Well, earlier today, I got an email from Colleen, and in it she wrote, let me read this to you. Johnny, your devotional that came up to my computer this morning had my name written all over it. Thank you, thank you, thank you. I am beginning to see the mistakes I've made, and I'm asking God to show me how to make things right. Well, I tell you what, right away I had to go look and see what I sent out on my e-devotional. And it started with this verse from Haggai chapter 1. This is what the Word of God says. Give careful thought to your ways. You have planted much, but have harvested little. You eat, but never have enough. You drink, but never have your fill. You put on clothes, but are not warm. You earn wages, only to put them in a purse with holes in it. This is what the Lord Almighty says. Give careful thought to your ways. Wow, can you see how convicting this little verse would be to Colleen? We have our beautiful homes and our three meals a day on the table and supermarket double coupons, but isn't it odd how we still want more? If we're single, we want to be married. If we're married, we want the perfect spouse. If we have the perfect spouse, we want time to enjoy life. Other times, it seems we have too much. Sky-high medical bills, 14 visits to the hospital, 8 surgeries, a stroke renders our husband speechless, or chromosomes hinder our grandchild. We are baffled at why the abundant life seems to elude us and land in the laps of others. Simply put, and this is so like Colleen, we want what we do not have, and we have what we do not want, and we are so unhappy. Why is it our human nature never seems satisfied? Well, it's why God tells us twice in Haggai chapter 1 to give careful thought to our ways. 2 times, he tells us to thoroughly examine our perspective on life as well as our style of life. Sometimes I think the more we get, the more dissatisfied we are. Little wonder 1 Peter chapter 4 warns us, for you have spent enough time in the past doing what pagans choose to do. Oh, Christian, Christ is our sufficiency. Proverbs 19 underscores that when it tells us the fear of the Lord leads to life, then one rests content. So today, ask God to show you how to rest content in Him, and then believe what He says in Proverbs 19.
6: 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And God bless you for resting content in the Lord.
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7: If you be still and yada, the word is be still and know that I am God. 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Say the world's blowing up around me and all this stuff's caving in on me and everything's gone wrong. God says, be still. 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The word means discover who I am in the moment.
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6: On today's edition of Real Life Radio, Pastor Jack continues his series called Disciplines of Life and a message called Discipline of Disappointment. You know, we've all felt it. Disappointment, it's a normal part of life. But if we handle it well, it can actually make us spiritually stronger and wiser. You see, disappointment comes when reality doesn't match what we've hoped for. Maybe we're expecting too much from people or wanting life to go a certain way. We could avoid disappointment by avoiding risks or relationships, but that's certainly not the life that God intends for us. So today, Pastor Jack teaches that disappointment can reveal what is really in our hearts. A thankful heart prepares for disappointment, and uniting our will to God's will strengthens our faith and trust in Him. Now, with his message called Discipline of Disappointment, here's pastor and Bible teacher Jack Hibbs.
7: The disciplines of disappointment is preparing for the disappointments of life. We need to prepare for them. We need to prepare for them. And you need to be able to think mature thoughts about that. It requires us to grow up in spiritual matters when we talk about disappointment. How do we handle them? How do we deal with disappointments? Well, it requires you and I to grow up spiritually regarding spiritual matters. Listen, this is going to sound harsh, but man, do I believe this? There is literally no biblical excuse for you and I to whine or complain about, why did God have me lose my job? Notice how God always gets blamed for everything. First of all, people lose their jobs. Did you know that? It happens. You want to take it a little deeper? You can be in this room tonight, in the sanctuary, the most right-on, godly Christian on the planet, and your child dies. It would be completely, biblically incorrect for you to stop and say, how could this happen? We say things like that, and we get disappointed horrifically because we view it wrong. We somehow think that maybe because we're Christians, we're exempt from certain pain, from certain disappointment. Not so. The truth of the matter is you and I need to know our Bibles. Everything, listen, everything that happens in your life and my life is pre-programmed to be answered in this book. Every one of us. every human being that has ever lived. The answer to life's disappointments is in the Word of God, guaranteed. This book is the answer to your soul's quest. Well, I don't know why God. Answer is in the book. Honestly, look, none of us are exempt from this. When I'm tempted to say, I don't know why the Lord just doesn't bring fire down and have him consume that guy. The answer is in the book. God says, when I calm down, I'm slow to anger, I'm patient, back off, Jack. Vengeance is mine, I shall repay, saith the Lord. You see? But we tithe, we serve, we've brought our kids up in the Lord, and our daughter's gone to college and has turned into a socialist, communist, liberal, whack nut, maniac, goofball, anti-Christ, anti-American, and I'm paying for it all person. Listen, this world's dangerous. This world has fallen. And you're disappointed, I understand that. But what does God say? God would answer you tonight and say, pray, fast, for this kind does not come out without much fasting and prayer. Send your kid off to college, they get possessed or something, I don't know. But we need to grow up and mature up. God's word says this in 2 Timothy 2:15. This is for everybody. Study, that's the Bible, to show yourself approved unto God, a workman that needs not be ashamed, rightly dividing the word of truth, but shun or put off profane and vain babblings, for they will increase unto more ungodliness. Is that not the age we live in? We need to know the Bible. What's the answer? Study the Bible. My nephew's in college, and he's got a full ride baseball. He's a great kid. And I'm having a ball with him in college because he's texting me. I don't know if he's doing his homework at all. He's a very smart guy. Maybe he's getting along just fine, but I'm telling you, it's cool. He's texting me all the time. I'm talking to this guy right now about the Bible, and he's asking me about this, about Scripture. What's the answer? And it was cute. I was in a board meeting these last 2 days, and you know, we all have our phones. It looks like nobody's paying attention to each other in the meeting because everyone's going like this. It's horrible. But I'm giving him these verses and... Well, now the guy says this. What verse? What should I do now? This verse. And 1,000 miles away. Boom. The answer's in the Bible. And you study to show yourself approved unto God. The Bible says in Ephesians 4:15... Speak the truth in love, that you may grow up in all things unto him who is the head, even Christ, from which whom the whole body, that's the church, joined and knit together by every joint, supplies according to the effective working by which every part does its share. That's the body of Christ. Some of us are mouths, some of us are brains, some of us are elbows, some of us are knees. But we're the body of Christ, and causes to grow the body, edifying itself in love. This, he says, I say, therefore, and testify in the Lord, that you should no longer walk as the rest of the Gentiles or unbelievers walk, in the futility of their mind. Listen to this. Sounds like today's news. Watch. Having their understanding darkened, being alienated from the life of God because of the ignorance that is in them, because of the blindness of their heart. That's not you. That's not you at all. Also this, preparing for disappointments of life causes us to see God's unwavering faithfulness. Man, this is true. If you've ever gone through a trial and a difficulty, if you be still, and yada, the word is be still and know that I am God. The word know in Hebrew is yada. It's a very cool word. It means be still. Say the world's blowing up around me and all this stuff's caving in on me and everything's gone wrong. God says be still and yada. The word means discover who I am in the moment. You know when you go, God says, now calm down. know who I am right now at that moment? Yes. His unwavering faithfulness. The Bible is full of accounts and events that prove that unless man is led and guided by God, things don't go very well. Why? Because God alone is the one who is unwaveringly faithful to us. Proverbs 16:25 says, there's a way that seems right to a man, but the end of that way is death. Man. The Bible says in Hebrews 4:16, let us therefore come boldly to the throne of grace. His unwavering faithfulness, church, is awesome. Secondly, it develops within us a happy and thankful spirit. Did you know that if you prepare for disappointments? So what do you mean by that? I'll just say this very quickly. The Bible tells us over and over again to be thankful. Being thankful. We've never been more thankful than right now in our lives. Why? I'm going to venture to say you've never been more thankful than right now. Why? When you eat, aren't you thankful? When you wake up in the morning, you guys, most of us, if not all of us, have beds. And if you don't have a bed, you're probably, I don't know what's going on. Think of you got shoes or flip-flops, you got something on your feet. It's amazing. I'm so thankful. Like never before. And when you're thankful, it causes you to have a happy heart, and it prepares you for disappointments. Now, please don't leave this sanctuary tonight and say, well, you know, yeah, look, my car's this flat tire. Well, I should have known. You don't walk around like Eeyore. Well, there you have it. Another huge problem. You know, like Debbie Downer or whatever that thing is everything is probably going to die of cancer now. You know, there's people like that. They need this message. But that's not being prepared for disappointment. To be thankful for whatever God allows you to have is a glorious thing. And then third, we'll end with this third point. Listen, the disciplines of disappointment. How do we overcome the disappointments? That's what I want to know. How do we overcome them? Three ways. Number one, uniting our will to God's will. I'm disappointed. Okay, are you disappointed tonight? Not your will be done, but His will be done. Unite your will to God's will. Father, I'm disappointed. Give me the right vision. Give me the right understanding. Cause my will to be in line with your will. That's important.
10: 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And now, let's get back to today's message. 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
7: By uniting our will to God's will, I have discovered in preparing for this study, thinking deep thoughts, that I almost 100% of the time pre-cast, set myself up for disappointment when I don't look to God's will. I'm going to do this. Have you ever had that thought? I'm going to do it. You know what I'm going to do? I'm going to do this. Talk to God about it. What for? See, I think this is going to make me happy or us happy, and we're going to go do it. And then crash. I need to unite my will to God's will. Also, number two, by prioritizing the words and people in our lives. You say, what does that mean? How do we overcome disappointments? Listen, this is just going to be right down to street level. There are some people in your life, perhaps, you ought not to be hanging around with. Just cut it off. Because listen, you will become like the people you hang out with. You say, well, Pastor, I'm a wonderful, strong Christian. I hang around with a bunch of losers, a bunch of non-believers, and I'm going to lead them all to Christ. You can witness to them. You can fly in there and drop your bombs like a Christian, so to speak, and fly out of there, which I think is wise. But you hang out with them? The Bible says that their conduct will corrupt you. Now, the gospel's not fragile. But when you hang around people who say, come on, come on, oh, come on. You say, no, I'm a Christian. Come on, come on. Eventually, listen, they're going to wear you down. Listen, what fellowship does light have with darkness? You can witness to them, but look, if they don't want you to tell them about God, but they want you to go, hey, man, just drive us home. When we get totally plastered, we can look to you to be the one that drives us home. You are flirting with disaster. Watch out. Get away from those who do not build you up in Christ. See, man, but I work with a bunch of non-believers. That's why you're here right now. And that's why you read your Bible every day and talk to God. You get pumped up. You get built up. You go back into the world tomorrow. You be a witness for Jesus. Okay? And you're dropping those spiritual bombs all day long. Lord, there's Fred over there at the copy machine. Save him. Freak him out, God. I'm serious. I'm dead serious. I'm not joking about what I'm saying. I worked 13 years at Baxter Healthcare, and I would do that very thing. There's so-and-so God. He's a full-blown atheist. Cause something to go on in his life that causes him to cry out to you. I told you guys this years ago. We are right in the middle of an experiment, and there's this guy, I'm not going to say, I mean, his name, I remember the moment I can tell you what it looks like. He's standing there, and we're working, and he was the boss of the experiment. So we're all doing the stuff, and he's telling this off-color joke. Hey, you know what? Hey, listen to this. And he's, and remember the Whittier Narrows earthquake? Yeah. Boom! Earthquake hit. The guy went from cussing to instantly saying, somebody pray, somebody pray. At least he knew enough that his prayers would never be heard. He says, somebody pray, somebody pray. And I remember, I would literally silently pray in my mind, Lord, that guy, that girl, Lord, speak to them. Lord, reach into their lives. Man, when you guys, do you do that? Please tell me you do that. Lie to me, will you? When you go to work, man, you need to be doing your job, but looking around, when you see that guy walk by or that woman's at the copy machine or the boss pulls up, you need to say, Lord God, get them. Get them, Jesus. I'm serious. Get them, speak to them, do what you must. Just get their attention, Jesus. You should be thinking like that. I'm sure you do. You have to be thinking like that. Prioritizing the words and the people that are in your life. Ephesians 5:11 says, what fellowship does unfruitful works have with darkness? But rather expose them, for it is a shameful thing to even speak of those things which are done by them in secret. Wow. And then here we end with this, by giving the hurt to God and leaving it with him. How do we overcome disappointments? Listen. In fact, close your Bible. I'm going to ask you to do something. Just listen. Close your Bible. Sit still. We're done. I want you to get fixed right now by the Holy Spirit. This is a decision that you have to make. You've got to give your hurt and disappointments to God and leave it with him. I want you to get real quiet for a second. I want you to just bow your head, close your eyes, and just as these thoughts come into your mind, you make them your prayer. Let's do business before the throne of grace right now. Many people, maybe you're here tonight and you're wounded and you're hurt by being abused or injured by those who you once trusted in life. I don't know, maybe when you were younger. And the younger you are, the worse it is because you trusted people when you were younger. You've learned to become cynical. You've learned to become bitter. And you've got unhealed disappointments. You're bitter, you're hurt. And you don't even like to hear that, but you know that when the challenge comes to you of hope and trust to get up and to make yourself like Jesus, vulnerable to those around you. You recoil at that. I understand. You withdraw. But that's one of Satan's tricks, to sterilize you. Maybe you have dad hurts in your life. Mom hurts, or brother or sister hurts, or maybe a friend has hurt you really bad. And whatever it is, maybe molestation or violence, I don't know, or abandonment. I read today that this one factor of disappointment was a person who had been adopted and felt angry all their life because they were given away. And they viewed it from the bottom up instead of from the top down. And maybe tonight you're viewing things from the bottom up and you're constantly, perpetually disappointed. Stop right now and start viewing it from God's perspective. And here's the fix. Father, I pray right now for these that are here, and I pray this, that they would take on, Father, your mantle. And Lord, that you'd open up their eyes to see that our warfare is not of the flesh, and that these weapons that we have are of the Spirit. Lord, that you would bless every one of us right now, to cast down these imaginations that challenge, Lord, the place of Jesus in our hearts. That tonight, Father, you would sweep across this sanctuary and set people free. There are men in here tonight that have never felt the love of a father, or women in here that never felt the love of a father. And there's anger or bitterness. There's sons and daughters in here that have never felt the caress of a loving mother. I don't know. And we want to believe that we've just put it out and it's done, but the truth of the matter is there's bitterness in our hearts. And Lord, I pray that right now, right where we're sitting, that we'd cast all our care upon Jesus. That, Lord, we would turn to you, the anchor of our soul. And Father, that we would all be anxious for nothing from this moment further, but in everything by prayer and supplication with thanksgiving, we would make our request known unto you, God, so that the peace of God would surround us and surpass all human understanding and guard or garrison our hearts and minds. Through that name that we pray, that name above all names, Jesus Christ. Lord, heal. Lord, wash away. Lord, speak. We release to you tonight our disappointments, and we ask tonight for your renewal of our lives. Thank you for dying on the cross for our sins, Jesus, and having been risen from the dead to set us free from all power of sin and death. That Jesus Christ is our only hope, and he's the only one we need. And we call out to him tonight. In Jesus' name, amen.
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14: You know, my wife, Kathy, she likes puzzles. I have no idea why. If she sees a puzzle on a table, she wants to stop and put it together. I see it. I keep walking. I could care less about puzzles. But she'll carefully put the puzzle together. So the other night, she was putting a puzzle together with the grandkids, and they got to the very end, and there was a piece missing. There's a piece missing from the puzzle. It was right in the middle, too. You couldn't miss it. So they're down on their hands and knees looking for the missing piece of the puzzle. They finally found it in the cushion, put it in, and voila, it was done. Life's like that. We think about, okay, if I just made this much money, and if I just was married to this person, and if I had this car, or if I had this experience, I would be happy. And we put it all together, and something's missing. I'll tell you what it is. It's Christ. God holds the missing piece, and He has it for you tonight. You need to reach out and invite Christ into your life. Then you'll find contentment. Then you'll find what you've been looking for. But you must come to Him and believe. You must receive Christ into your life. You must say, Lord, come and forgive me. I can't do that for you. Only you can say, Jesus, forgive me. Only you can say, Jesus, I believe in you. And you can do that right now.
13: 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Already know God? 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

0: 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From the Hope Center in Plano, Texas, this is Hope in the Night. 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Well, June, we get periodically people who call about domestic abuse, and I know you've written some resources in the Keys for Living Library on this. Will you talk to us about this topic?
1: Actually, we already had our keys. Now, I may have expanded what we had, and I did this on several occasions, first with someone I didn't know at all, and there was a little boy that came with her. The second time, I did know an energetic, attractive young woman. I had known her casually over 10 years, and when I received word that she had been a victim at the hands of her husband, repeated abuse, physical abuse, I just thought, how could this be? I mean, because she had worked for several years at a Christian ministry training people how to study the Bible, and that's where I met her, not in Chattanooga, Tennessee, and I saw her multiple times. Later, she attended a very respected seminary, Dallas Theological Seminary, where she met her future husband. However, after they married, her confidence decreased and her fear increased. And what was not known to her family and friends was that she was being physically abused. And, you know, it's like, surely if she tried hard enough, he would stop hurting her. And typically, that's what victims of abuse feel, they think. Not so. In time, he divorced her for another woman, and then they underwent a custody battle over their two young sons. Now, oddly enough, I had not heard this before, but a judge ruled that until the decision was made for custody of the children, they would have this arrangement. The children were to stay in the home. Each parent would rotate in and out every other week. So every other week for a year and a half, she stayed in my home. And we had many late night talks. One that stands out the most vividly to me was the evening I asked, do you have any pictures or anything to prove to the judge that your husband was untrustworthy or that he was a violent man? Immediately, she went to my guest bedroom and returned with pictures of herself. These were police photographs that showed her head severely bruised and swollen. And I was stunned. I did not expect this. I didn't expect to see how graphic these pictures were. However, her husband denied the abuse, claiming that she had inflicted the injuries on herself. And this is a common, it's called the blame game. It's a tactic. And when I gave her our material on domestic I called it domestic violence at the time, she quickly identified with the scripture twisting. Unfortunately, many wives of abusers are adept at the abusers are they twist scriptures. Wives, submit to your husbands. And that particular scripture, or using scriptures, it seems right. But if you take it out of its context, that's what's wrong. And it is not that my headship is a license for physical violence. To the contrary, your head does not seek to hurt your hand. Your brain doesn't tell you to break a bone. And the head protects instead and provides for the body at all costs. Likewise, the husband, as the God-ordained head of the wife, is to protect her from harm, or else he forfeits his right to headship. And this is highly significant. There were ways that I talked with her, and she just said, I just wish I had thought this through. And so I have a huge heart for those who are victims of domestic violence. And I do because of my mother being abused. I was only beaten one time, but you never forget it, beaten by my dad. But the bottom line is there is no excuse for abuse. That's our subtitle, but it's huge. There's no excuse for abuse.
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0: 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Well, let's welcome tonight's caller. Let's welcome Susan to Hope in the Night.
1: Well, hi, Susan. Welcome to Hope.
2: Hi, June. I haven't spoken with you since about 2007, and it's lovely to hear your voice.
1: Aren't you kind? Thank you. Well, I'm delighted that you're back with us. So why don't you just start from the beginning of whatever you're going to share.
2: All right. I can never really admit to anybody that there was physical violence other than there was abuse. You know, I was always so ashamed. And my parents, my family, live about 800 miles away. So it was me and my daughter and my husband. And back when I called you before, she was in high school. And I was working a full-time job during the day. And then I worked for the same two people. They were like my family, these two ladies. And I cleaned up their houses for 15 years besides, you know, the regular work at the office. And then I got a job at a deli on the, like, Friday, Saturday, and Sunday, just to kind of keep body and soul together. And at that point, I had called you because I was really down. And you said, you'll walk through the waters and they will not overflow you. You will walk through the fire and not get burned. And that's what I remember about that, the whole conversation.
1: I was quoting scripture. Yeah, I was quoting that scripture. It's not me, but this is what the Lord wants us to know, that there is His involvement and His, he undergirds us when we have, he doesn't just automatically change everything in our lives. But what I'm saying is, just as He allowed godly people to experience the abuse of other human beings, He still enables us to have hope and help, and his presence in our lives, if we allow Him to come into our lives, He can give us His wisdom, so we're not relying on ours alone. I'm just qualifying, because I know that tragedy can happen to people, to godly people, just not only was there a crucifixion that Jesus experienced, but most of His followers died martyrs' death, most of His apostles. So excuse me for that injection there, but I want to make sure that I'm giving credit to what the Bible actually says.
2: Yes, ma'am. So why do you think when this started happening? First, it happened when my daughter was about 8 weeks old. And my husband said, I would just take her and leave, and you'll never see her again. This was one evening late. And I'm like, well, she's just 8 weeks old. He's going through something. You know, I tried to, like, pretend like nothing was wrong, but he didn't say that. Then when she was about 3 years old, that's when the verbal abuse got bad. And I did not want her going to her preschool and going to her teacher and saying, you know, my daddy's calling my mommy this word and it's making her cry. And this was her life. You know, this was her life some weekends. And at that point, I went to my minister, and I had worked in my vacation Bible school, my Sunday school, and my choir, and, you know, just done things, had coffee hour, things like that. And my pastor said, well, he just couldn't believe that. So that's when I stopped.
1: Are you saying he did not believe you?
2: Right.
1: As opposed to he couldn't believe that your husband would do that, but using it as a figure of speech.
2: What I heard was he could not believe me.
1: Wow. Oh, that hurts my heart for you. And
2: yeah.
1: I know that can be the case, and not just a minister, but people can think, oh, so-and-so would never do that. I'm defensive right now in behalf of you because I know this as truth with many, many victims of domestic violence. So let me understand, when did your husband first, when did you first start having real trouble within your marriage?
2: I didn't know that there was any trouble. I was just so happy to be a mom. I had lost two children. I had a 3-month miscarriage, and then I had an ectopic pregnancy. So that was all before I was 25. And then at age 37, I found myself pregnant. The doctor told me I would never get pregnant. I was working at a bank in customer service, and boy, I was just on top of the world, you know. And he had a good job. I had a job in customer service. I had a healthy pregnancy. I did have to have a cesarean section, but came home from the hospital, thought everything was just glorious. Here I was with the healthy child at that age.
1: Yes.
2: And then that one
1: 37.
2: Night. Yeah, he said that. And I'm like, did I mishear that? I mean, we have a nice house. We have a beautiful child. He has a good job.
1: And you're saying that he said he would take your daughter and you'd never see her again.
2: Yes, ma'am. He would take her and leave, and I would never see her again.
1: And was that if you don't do blah blah blah, I will take her, or what? What?
2: No, he just, I guess, had that in him that everything had to be his way. And he just wanted to get his point across, is the way I saw it. And we didn't have any more. Of course, I didn't say anything. I didn't do anything. I just, you know, walked around on tiptoes and eggshells and everything.
1: Yep. Uh-huh.
2: And so we moved to St. Louis. And so when she was 3 and we were living here, you know, and of course, isolation is a big thing. We knew nobody in St. Louis. Then he could really bear down and make sure that he got his way about everything. And it was very, very hard. That's when I went to my minister.
1: Okay.
2: And I just tried to reach out, not to tell people that there was abuse in my home, but just to have a friend, or just to have a some kind of connection with the outside world. Does that make sense?
1: Yes, yes. That's very important. That's biblical. The Bible talks about many, many times, refers to the blessing of a friendship and how if one falls down, the other person can pick you up. You know, there's all kinds of, you know, as iron sharpens iron, we're to be sharpened by one another. And friends are modeled the way Jesus lived his life with Lazarus, Mary, and Martha.
2: For K. Arthur in Precepts Bible Study, I would have probably, I don't know what I would have done, but because of that, I could go to Friday morning Precepts Bible Study and I could hold on to everything that lady said with both hands. Mm-hmm. And I could know that God saw what was going on.
1: Well, I'm grateful that you went to a Precept Bible Study. I taught Precept for 12 years, and then later had to write a Bible study. But you were grounded in the Word of God when you do precept upon precept. And so that shows me also you were disciplined, because not everybody can do precept.
2: Well, see, I couldn't even tell my parents. They were retired. I felt like they deserved that they, I did not want to worry them. And then if I ran, across anybody that kind of wanted to, halfway be a friend, I made sure that I kept my distance. I made sure that I didn't say, oh, by the way, I'm abused, I just kind of hung back and just did what I could. I couldn't ask for help no more.
1: Well, we need to talk about that.
2: Yeah,
1: because
2: well,
1: notice that Jesus is the one who said, the truth will set you free. Truth will set you free. And as a person who, I had bizarre growing up, and I did not talk about it for years, but I did have eventually a friend, and then I had a second friend, and I was able to get it out with them. But my point of saying that is the Bible does not say and does not teach that we should not have confidants. They need to be those who are genuinely, in my opinion, believers. But in truth, there is, I think, greater harm by not being able to speak the truth. So we'll talk about that if you want.
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5: June and Susan.
6: Well, Susan, since Jesus is the one who said the truth set you free and that we're transformed by the renewing of the mind, that's Romans 12:2. I heard you say you didn't tell your parents. Was it because you had tried to tell the minister and he didn't believe you?
7: Right.
6: Wasn't
7: anything they could do, my parents.
6: But they could have given you emotional support.
7: Well, I got three orders of protection.
6: Yes.
7: After the divorce was finalized, because he kept up and he would come to my house, or he would call me on the phone, or he would make threats. And it was very hard to get those because I had to take off from work, you know, and go to the courthouse. But anyway, I got them, but they really weren't worth anything because it did not stop him.
6: Yes. Mm. And he stayed...
7: We had joint custody.
6: You had joint custody?
7: Yes, ma'am.
6: But did you share anything with any in the divorce proceedings? Did your lawyer know what you had experienced?
7: Yes.
6: Okay.
7: And I tried to... you know, I only had like a high school education at that point, but I was going to the community college and getting an associate's degree, you know, during the divorce. And I did graduate. It took me 5 years, but I did graduate from the community college. But I remember sitting at the table in the courtroom, and the judge had taken a break, and my daughter's attorney, who was the guardian ad litem, and my husband's attorney were standing there talking. And at one point, there was this man that I was cleaning up for that was in his 80s, and they were standing there talking about, do you think she's having sex with him?
6: Oh, my gosh.
7: In the courthouse.
6: Ooh.
7: And I just looked at my attorney, you know, and I just kind of shook my head. And see, it wasn't like a trial that went on for 2 or 3 days. We would go in there and have a little couple hours, and then we would leave. And then next month, we would go back and have a couple hours and then leave. It wasn't like a continuous thing. And I never knew what he was going to come up with. One year at Mother's Day, he had subpoenaed a whole bunch of my friends to come and testify on his behalf the Monday after Mother's Day. So, of course, I got a lot of nasty phone calls.
6: So it was based on what he was sharing, but you did not share?
7: I did. I told my attorney.
6: But, okay, you told the attorney.
7: But yeah,
6: the other
7: and we had
6: people who were friends?
7: I told the guardian ad litem. I told the counselor that the guardian ad litem had me go see. And no one believed me.
6: Okay.
7: My attorney believed me. I really believe that.
6: Yes,
7: I believe that he did.
6: Wow.

0: I just want it to be better now for women.
1: Well, there are all kinds of laws now, and there are domestic violence laws that at one time were not in existence, and there's been advancement in this area. I think part of the difficulty is you were shielded, or I'll say it's not really protected. You were, it's like you were, in your mind, you felt it was wrong for you to share the truth. And I have learned, while at one time I understood that, I mean, I was afraid of saying things, and I learned that, no, the truth sets us free, the truth, because it's the truth. And it's hard
0: See,
1: for
0: I
1: people.
0: I some of the names of God, and I knew that, you know, he was Jehovah Sabaoth, you know, the Lord of hosts. And
1: yes.
0: I also knew one of his names was El, E-L, and the Roy, R-O-I, and that's the
1: yes.
0: God that sees.
1: He sees.
0: So I knew
1: yes.
0: God saw. I knew God
1: yes.
0: saw what was going on.
1: Mm-hmm.
0: And that gave me great comfort.
1: Yes. While you can't go back and change the past, you can know that there are things to do even now. So what is your relationship like with your daughter?
0: Non-existent.
1: Non-existent.
0: Yes, for like the last 7 years. So I just send Christmas presents and birthday presents and, you know, Easter presents, things like that. And
1: so about how old is she now?
0: 35.
1: Okay. And does she know the truth?
0: Well,
1: actually told her, have you written it out? Let me just ask that. Have you written out? Okay. Who has seen what you have written out?
0: She has. My daughter has.
1: She has.
0: Yes, ma'am.
1: Okay. Now, what is her relationship like with her father?
0: Very close.
1: Okay.
0: He has a lot of money. So, I'm happy for her. I'm sad for me, of course, but I'm very happy for her. And, you know, I just feel like I did the very best I could, as long as I could.
1: Yes.
0: And she had invited him to my house, and he had gotten really ugly here. And I'm like, I don't want him here. I don't want him at my house.
1: Mm-hmm.
0: You know, I don't want to be around him.
1: Was this like for a holiday?
0: I don't want him anywhere close by.
1: Was this for a holiday or something?
0: No, it was just a meal during the week.
1: Okay. And did your daughter see him getting ugly?
0: Yes, very much so.
1: And what was her response to that?
0: Well, she told me what he had said to her. And I'm like, well, we could call a cab. He was drunk. And get him home. Or he could stay, you know, or he could drive his own car and kill somebody on the way home. You know, there's lots of options here. But I just chose to let him sleep in the recliner. And then he got up about 2 or 3 in the morning and drove himself home. And I did not want to ever have him here again.
1: Mm-hmm. Did she take up for him, or did she feel that what he did was wrong?
0: Yeah, we never really talked about it.
1: Mm. But
0: it's
1: when
0: like
1: you
0: a
1: said,
0: family of secrets.
1: Okay. Well, I think it is vital that you, from now on, that you be a truth teller. By the way, notice there were people that did not believe Jesus. And
0: right.
1: Here Jesus was on earth. He is God. He literally is deity. And yet there were people who made up things, made up their opinion. In fact, he was called, you know, like, it's like, because of the miracles he would do, it was like, this was from Beelzebub,
0: right.
1: from Satan. But that's not true. So what we have to be aware of is we're not protected from liars while we're here on earth. In other words, that can happen. That happened to the disciples. They were beaten for preaching Christ. And this is after the resurrection of Jesus. And as they were starting churches, was really... So we can't expect everyone to believe us, and I'm fully aware of that. But the bottom line is, it is not ultimately God's will that you be silenced. I think
0: what would be the point now, though? I just want to feel like everything I did made it better for somebody else. You know, I don't really care about what happened to me. I just want it to be better for somebody else. I want there to be accountability at the church level for someone to say, we've at least got to document this.
1: Well, sweetheart, let me tell you, 1 out of 3 women, internationally as well as in the United States, are victims of domestic violence. And I'm going to repeat that. 1 out of 3 women, 1 out of 3. And so it is not like you're the exception. The sad thing is people need to learn what to do and how to think and how to be of help. And you could be a part of helping people learn what to do.
2: We all face conflicts in life, at home, at work, and even in the relationships with those we love the most. 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
1: Well, sweetheart, what I want to do is I'm going to not only send you our Keys for Living on domestic abuse, but I'm going to send you a second Keys for Living on abuse for your daughter, so that if it is appropriate at some point, you can give it to her or send it to her.
0: Okay.
1: And what you might do is you go through it first and see if there are things, if there are sections that are significant that you wish that she would read. She may not, but at least she would have access to many things that you experienced. And you could write any kind of note in there for her. I love doing this topic because it is, I have talked with so many people who have been greatly compromised. Their lives have been compromised, and they've been shut down because of the violence of a mate, a husband. And I know what it's like to walk on eggshells. That's what, and my father was exactly as your husband was, and that is, everything had to be his way. And you use the exact language that I have used about my home life, what it was like. We had no choices. There was only one way, and it was his way.
0: Right.
1: And so I totally track with you on that. What I learned is, when the only time I ever confronted my dad about his women, and he had a lot of women, and I was beaten and then sent away, and that crushed mother that I was sent away. I was in high school, it did shut me down. So I understand being shut down.
0: You went to jail for that, don't you think? For beating you like that?
1: I didn't. Truthfully, until now, I hadn't even thought of that. I just knew he wore out, and I was determined not to have tears. Because he said tears were a sign of mental illness, and so that shut me down even more. And I think he believed that. But we were not in my home. We were not allowed to have tears, and it was just bizarre. And nobody had my situation. But so I understand. I promise I understand not talking, but that's not healthy, and. The Bible even says, weep with those who weep, mourn with those who mourn. And you said, what good would it be for you to tell? Do you realize how many people are like what you thought, that you can't talk, that you can't tell anyone? The best people in general, well, think about it this way. Okay, let's say somebody's an alcoholic. The best person to reach an alcoholic
0: is another alcoholic.
1: Yeah, a person who knows the struggle. They can identify, and people who are alcoholics then can feel better understood. They feel, at least, then you understand what I'm going through. And so the same is true here. I know people who have had a ministry. They wait until they have someone who is who's in the struggle, that they learn that someone has been abused, then that person who's been through it and learns to be wise. That's why I'm going to send you our keys, because we have all kinds of questions and answers. We have all kinds of things that are scripture twisting, and we have arguments and answers.
0: In June, I heard one minister, in all the years that I've been going to church, I heard one minister say, preaching on the word submit, that you should never hit your wife. One minister said that.
1: Well, one of the things that is important, there are people who think they're right about certain things. Like, for example, when Jesus said, turn the other cheek, he meant that you must submit to abuse. No. So we have the correction of what that means. When you look at the words of Jesus, the context of what Jesus said about turning the other cheek had to do with rejecting retaliation. Refuse to retaliate evil for evil. Jesus was not advocating submitting to abuse. Because he said, you know, in the scriptures, an eye for an eye, for a tooth for a tooth, but I tell you, do not resist an evil person. If anyone slaps you on the right cheek, turn to them the other cheek also. This, you know, these are the words of Jesus. But the backdrop of turning the other cheek was refusing to take personal revenge rather than promoting accepting abuse. And I am saying this because I think that you could have a huge impact of coming alongside a person who has been, in fact, this is why several times I've kept people in my home, individuals, you know, that were experiencing abuse. Because I have a heart for that, because I knew what it was like to live in fear. And I was very fear-based for years. And so I'm just wondering, I mean, is it possible, do you think it's possible that God might want to use you to help someone who's in the midst of a struggle, or even after?
0: I would be very happy to help anybody, you know, for him to use me any way that he could.
1: Yes.
0: That would be wonderful. But, you know, it has to be in his way and by his timing and, you know.
1: Have you ever been, been to it's usually, there are different types of shelters, like a shelter for battered women and children. Have you ever been at those types of locations? Okay.
0: I have. Before I went and spoke with my minister. I made a donation to a women's shelter with the pretext that I would deliver it. And I went in, and they showed me around. They were really nice. You got to remember, I was a lot younger then. You know, my daughter was a lot younger. It was very sterile. It was very plain. You know, when there was a gate, you know, a locked gate. And I couldn't see bringing my daughter there to live for any length of time.
1: Well, and this is where there are times when people feel led by the Lord to help the decor of, like when you said it was sterile. Well, I know people who would love to help even put up
0: pictures or
1: make it attractive, make it warm and
0: like a home.
1: Exactly, that's exactly what they need. And but you know, this may be something. Well, I'm just going to ask: have you felt any leading to it's like, what shall I do with my life? You know, have you ever even thought about asking if the Lord would lead you to be helping at a shelter or helping at a particular place where people need to be cared for?
0: I could certainly be praying about that.
1: Okay. Well, why don't we do it this way? I'll be sending you our keys, and that means their definitions, characteristics, causes, and solutions. For example, why does he do it? Why do abusers abuse? And there are multiple reasons. Yeah. But there are many godly men who would not even... it's unthinkable, and it upsets them when there are men that do this. So what we know is there can be causes that could be helpful to understand, but especially when Scripture is twisted, I call it Scripture twisting, using Scripture to literally say something that it doesn't say. And so this will be, you'll find this very interesting. And we explain, how do you explain the concept of submission? What is biblical? It is not to provide an outlet for men to harm women. And we'll have also in here how to build healthy boundaries, because most people who are being abused, they don't know, they haven't been exposed to boundaries, and even how to prepare a safety plan for leaving. I mean, there are all kinds of things that we have here, and I've taught many times on this topic, so I'm thrilled to send it to you.
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8: Welcome to Johnny Erickson Tada Sharing Hope. Right now, family retreats are in full swing, and Johnny's here to tell us a very special family retreat story.
9: I love telling people how they can volunteer with us at family retreat. Here at the ministry, we really encourage our employees to sign up and serve. Like, well, for example, Jace, who works in our human resources department. When Jace started working with Johnny and friends, he absolutely loved it. And after a while, though, he started to feel a little restless. He would spend lunchtime with fellow employees, and he'd hear how much they enjoyed volunteering at our retreats for special needs families. Sitting there listening, it sounded good, but he just didn't think he was cut out to help a kid with a disability in his family. He'd sit around the lunch table, listen to his coworkers, and think, well, that sounds nice, but it's just not for me. Well, over the months, his coworkers would keep asking, hey, Jace, you want to sign up? But he kept saying no until finally God intervened. The Murrieta Hot Springs Family Retreat, not far from our headquarters, had an urgent need. We were caught short when a couple of male volunteers had suddenly withdrawn. And at that retreat, we really needed young men to serve. I mean, you know, preteen boys in wheelchairs don't want to hang out with older girl volunteers, right? So back at the headquarters of Johnny and Friends, all eyes were on Jace. We really need you, guy. Well, feeling the pressure of the Holy Spirit on his heart, Jace reluctantly said, oh, okay, I'll do it. And terrified, he packed his bag, climbed in his car, and right away, he was paired with a disabled kid named Alex. Alex and his family. And instantly, Alex made Jace his best buddy. And that week, those two did everything together. Played ball, did crafts, swam in the pool, ate together in the dining hall, worshiped side by side, sang, laughed, and had a great time. And Jace was absolutely overwhelmed by the love this disabled kid Alex showed him. And he began to understand 1 Corinthians chapter 12, verse 22, that those who seem to be weaker are indispensable in the body of Christ. Maybe Jace did not know much about kids with disabilities before family retreat, but when he got back to our headquarters, he said to us, you know, this is what I want to do for the rest of my career. I went to family retreat with zero special needs experience, and guys, now I'm hooked. And I realize you don't need a PhD in special education to love someone. And I may have gone to family retreat thinking I would bless somebody, but man, knowing Alex, I received an even bigger blessing. But then, Jace said something to his fellow employees that really, well, listening in, it made me cry. He said, friends, I want you to know every report you submit around here, every desk job you do, all the computers, every meeting you participate in, it's going to make sense when you go to family retreat. So you guys, you got to understand the real mission behind Johnny and Friends. All you new employees, sign up.
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15: You have to be diligent to teach your children. Now, the reason that Moses is talking that way is because if we don't take the time to be diligent to teach our children, imagine how our children will grow up without the Lord. How are they going to teach their wives and their children if we are not the examples?

0: Welcome to Somebody Loves You Radio, the Bible teaching ministry of Roel Reese in Diamond Bar, California. Today's message is part of our focus on Christian fatherhood, and it's good to have you with us. Juggling work and home life is often tricky for dads, but Roel will challenge you to prioritize meaningful time with your kids. While busy schedules and urgent responsibilities make it tough to squeeze in family devotions, nothing is more important than the strong spiritual nurture of your children. In Ephesians chapter 6, beginning in verse 4, here's Roel Reese with our study, God's Command to Fathers.
1: We've been studying concerning husband and wives in the book of Ephesians, and we came to the place where we not only study husband and wives, but we talked about children. And I thought of the responsibility that you and I have as parents to our children, because we are going to be speaking with parents and children's relationships. And tonight, Paul the Apostle is going to be dealing with fathers not provoking their children, but bringing them up in the training and admonition of the Lord. You see, as fathers, we have a big job to fulfill in the home, especially the responsibility of teaching the children. And what really caught my attention is that you have to think of it this way, as even Moses and Joshua and Samuel and David and Solomon. And as you go through the Bible with the different kings, that really we have some of the goals that we have to fulfill, because if I'm the only one that believes in Jesus Christ, when I die, if I don't pass it on, then it all comes to an end. And we have been exhorted in the scriptures that we as parents have a responsibility not only to pass it on from the first generation to the second and to the third and even unto the fourth if we can. But as you study the scriptures and as you look at society today, how many times you and I, and we've heard it so many times, I don't want my children to suffer, so I want to help them. And there is nothing wrong in helping your children, but make sure you don't get in the way of God and what God is trying to teach your children. This is important. Because just like you and just like me, we had to learn some big lessons about faith. How in the world will your children ever learn about faith if you're always providing everything for them? Think about it. How are the able going to call upon the name of the Lord if we don't allow God to do whatever He would want to do within my child's life? And so we have a responsibility, yes, in teaching, in nourishing, in admonition, that is, in disciplining. And we go way back again to the Old Testament in the book of Deuteronomy, where Moses was given a command. As God commanded Moses, Moses commanded parents. And listen to what he says. In Deuteronomy 6, 4 through 9, he says, "Hear, O Israel, the Lord our God, the Lord is one." And then he says this, "You shall love the Lord your God with all your heart, with all your soul, and with all your strength. And these words which I command you today shall be in your heart, and you shall teach them diligently to your children." Notice, not when you feel like it. Not when you want to. Not if I have time. You have to be diligent to teach your children. Now, the reason that Moses is talking that way is because if we don't take the time to be diligent to teach our children, imagine how our children will grow up without the Lord. How are they going to teach their wives and their children if we are not the examples? If we're not taking the time to pray with them, to communicate with them, to cry with them, to laugh with them, to be sensitive even to their own needs. as parents. God has commanded it. And then he also said this, not only in the teaching, he said, you shall teach them diligently to your children. You shall talk of them when you sit in your house. When you're sitting at the dinner table, when you're sitting by the couch or by the wayside or outside in the patio or on the sidewalk or on the grass. You're to talk to them about God. Jesus said, my word will not come back void. I have learned one thing. Whenever I would speak to my children, whenever I would give them a piece of my mind, you know how that little saying goes, let me say something, it didn't go anywhere. But when you sit down and you instruct them in the word of God, how can they reject it? It's God's authority. It's God's word. And I have learned that when you speak to them and you give them the word of God, God honors his word. Your word means nothing, but God's word is everything. And teaching them biblically, and this is the problem again, because there are many parents that do not know the word of God. The reason? Because maybe you're just a new Christian. Maybe you're an old Christian, but you haven't disciplined your life to really get into the word of God so that you're able to give to your children. And now that your children have gone on, you are suffering the consequences and the guilt because you didn't take the time to teach and to discipline. God can forgive you again, and he wants to forgive you. Don't make the second mistake by not teaching your grandchildren. Get into the Word of God. Listen to Dr. Billy Graham, what he says in The Family. He says, apart from religious influence, the family is the most important unit of society. It would be well if every home were Christian, but we know that that's not possible. The family and the home can never exert their proper influence while ignoring the biblical standards. The Bible calls for discipline and a recognition of authority in the home. If children do not learn this at home, they will go out into society without the proper attitude toward authority and the law. And there's always the exceptional child, but the average tells us the child is largely what the home has made him to be. The only way to provide the right home for your children is to put the Lord above them and fully instruct them in the ways of the Lord. You are responsible before God for the home you provide them for. You are responsible. I am responsible for my children. How I hate the mistakes that I've made. I wish I could take them all back, but it's too late. Let us learn from those mistakes that we make every day. One of the things that I'm learning as I was looking at Dr. Billy Graham's little article here is that in today's homes, there seems to be an absence of fathers in the home. So what happens? So we are getting a lot of kids growing up without a father in the home. And this is causing a lot of the kids not only to experiment with drugs and alcohol, but also to look for another family by joining gangs, to make for the absence of the father from the home. This is what's happening and sweeping all of America and the world today. God has given fathers a great responsibility to teach their children the word of God so they can grow up and have wisdom and have good knowledge and make good decisions in their lives and be good citizens of this kingdom. That's what God has called us fathers to do. And yet, I'm hoping and I'm praying that we can pass on these things to the next generation as they come along so they can learn, so they can really see that their mother and father are godly in the home. One thing that I would recommend to each one of us as parents, don't ever argue and fight in front of your children. You'll hurt them. No name calling, insulting one another, cursing at one another. Because what happens if the father is doing that or the mother is doing that, what happens? The children lose respect. And then they're going to curse you. And they're going to yell at you. Because you are teaching them that. It has to stop before it's too late. One of the things the Bible said, he said in the last days, children would actually begin to murder their parents. Paul said that. And we're living in those days today. Yet the Bible is encouraging parents to train up their children in the way that they should go. If children are left to themselves, children will become fools. Will become fools and rebels. So it is necessary for us as parents to train our children in the ways of the Lord. We have a great responsibility. As a matter of fact, the Bible records the very sad results of parents in the Old Testament. Parents that we know that are very famous in the Bible. And these parents neglecting their children either by being bad examples to them or failing to discipline them properly. Properly disciplining them. David was one of them. David pampered Absalom and set him as a bad example, and the result was tragic. What happened? Absalom turned against his dad. And he committed murder because David did not discipline Absalom. And Absalom lost his life. Finally, he was killed by Joab.
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1: We have another one by the name of Eli. He was a priest in the time of Samuel. And even though he was a priest, let's say he was a pastor, and he was doing God's doing, and he was actually in the temple serving God, yet his children never knew God. And the reason is that Eli also failed to discipline his sons when they were laying with women, when they were stealing, and when they were robbing, and they were insulting the people. The sons of Eli, they brought disgrace to the name of their father and defeat to the nation of Israel. And eventually God actually put them to death. They died in the battle. God killed them, removed them. That's why in the promise in the New Testament, in Ephesians chapter 6, says to what the children, he says, if you honor your mother and your father, God will extend your days on earth. Or otherwise, he cuts them short. And that's what happened in the Old Testament. It's amazing that in his latter years, Isaac pampered Esau, while his wife showed favoritism to Jacob, and the result was what? A divided home. Both brothers hated each other, and they ended up actually one going one way and the other one staying at home. Jacob went away for 20 years because of the hatred of Esau against him, because of his mother's jealousy against the father. We have examples all over the scriptures. Jacob was showing favoritism to Joseph when God providentially rescued the lad and made him out in what? And he actually ended up in Egypt. He was sold by his brothers. It caused jealousy among their brothers when Jacob loved Joseph more than all of them. And it brought jealousy to the home to the point where their brothers wanted to murder their own brother, Joseph. But God spared his life. And God allowed Joseph to go to Egypt for the next 20-some years. God had a purpose, but because these men compromised as parents by not disciplining their children. Let me give to you tonight 10 responsibilities that you have toward your children. 10 responsibilities that I think are very important. Again, in Ephesians 6:4, this is what Paul says. And you fathers, do not provoke your children to wrath, but bring them up in the training and admonition of the Lord. Now, the word to bring them up here, literally, it means to nourish, to actually promote health to them, to strengthen them, and to educate them through the word of God. The word training here, it's in reference to teaching them by disciplining, by correction, by using the rod. And then that word admonition, he says, is actually the word used for instruction to warn your children through the word of God. And the word to provoke there is the word to bring your children unto anger, as the things that we already shared, by putting them down, by not sharing with them and constantly in public defaming them, yelling at them, cursing at them, never building them up. That can bring your children unto provoke. It can make them anger against you. They can become angry, disillusioned, and unforgiving. And you can take them and actually point them away from God instead of pointing them to God. We have a great responsibility, parents. We need to learn a lot from the Word of God. Here's the first responsibility that I want you to write down. First of all, we must not provoke children. Mark that down. We must not provoke our children. Secondly, we must nurture our children. We must teach them. In 1 Samuel 1:22, even Hannah did this. He says, but Hannah did not go up, for she said to her husband, not until the child is weaned. Then I will take him, that he may appear before the Lord the remaining years of his life forever. As we dedicate them unto the Lord, as we give them over to the Lord, and we nurture them, and we take care of them. Thirdly, we must instruct and encourage our children. Instructing, that is teaching and encouraging. Deuteronomy 6, 6, 7, we read already, and these words which I command you today shall be in your heart. You shall teach them diligently to your children. You shall talk to them when you sit down in your house, when you walk by the way, when you lie down, and when you rise up. Fourthly, we must protect our children. We must protect them. In Hebrews 11:23, he says, by faith Moses, when he was born, was hidden 3 months by his parents because they saw that he was a beautiful child, that they were not afraid of the king's command. They divinely protected their little child, and we must too, protecting them from the evils of the world by not only having a pleasant home and not having filth and dirt in our home, but literally the scriptures on the walls, and father praying with the children at dinner time and breakfast or whatever it may be, and instructing and protecting their eyes and their little hearts. Fifthly, we must also correct our children. Deuteronomy 21:18-21 says this, if a man has a stubborn son and rebellious son who will not obey the voice of his father or the voice of his mother, this was the Old Testament. Don't take this literally, okay? This is what they did in the Old Testament. He says, and who, when they have chastened him and will not listen, so they spanked him and he doesn't want to listen in the Old Testament, then his father and his mother shall take a hold of him and bring him out to the elders of the city at the gate of the city, and they shall say to the elder of the city, this son of ours is stubborn and rebellious. He will not obey our voice. He is a glutton and a drunkard. And then all the men of his city shall stone him to death with stones. And so shall you put away the evil from among you, and all Israel shall hear and fear. That's what they used to do with teenagers. They were rebellious at that time. Praise God that we don't do that anymore. Six, you parents, and listen carefully, you parents, as long as your children are small and they're living in your home, your responsibility is to provide for them, not to ruin them with material things, to provide for their needs. Why? Because in 2 Corinthians 12:14, he says this now. And this is so neat because it says, for the children are not to lay up for the parents, but the parents for the children. The parents have the responsibility. of taking care of their children. And you know what's going to happen? If you take care of your children now, the responsibility again, and when you get old, is for your children to take care of you. That's what the Bible teaches. Not to put you in a nursing home and to get rid of you, but to take care of you. That's the way they do it in the East today. But we don't do it here any longer. Why? We've lost that whole thing of actually protecting one another. Seventh, we are to educate our children. Deuteronomy 4:9 says, only take heed to yourself and diligently keep yourself, lest you forget the things your eyes have seen, and lest you depart from your heart all the days of your life, and teach them to your children, and notice, and to your grandchildren. We are to educate them constantly in the Word of God, constantly. Eight, we are to guide and warn our children. To guide them by our counsel, by the wisdom that God gives to us, and also warning them of the things that maybe we've gone through and the things that are out there to destroy them. Not lording over them, but guiding them and loving them and warning them. 2 Thessalonians 2:11 says, as you know how we exhorted and comforted and charged every one of you as a father does his own children, Paul says. We need to warn our children and guide them. And ninth, we are to restrain our children. In 1 Samuel 3:13, remember, for I have told him I will judge his house forever for the iniquity which he actually has done. Because, Eli, his sons made themselves vile and he did not restrain them. Wow. We need to, when they do something wrong, you need to tell, hey, that is wrong. And God will not put up with it. We should never allow our children to have drugs in our house, to drink in our home, to bring girls into their rooms and have sex in their room. Hey, this is our home, and these are the rules and regulations biblically, and this is where we stand. If you want to do that, then you need to look for your own place and be on your own. But for me and my house, we are going to serve the Lord. Your children need to respect your home, and they need to respect you as a parent. And then tenth and last, we need to chasten our children like God chastens us. Hebrews 12:7, if you endure chastening, he says, God deals with you as with sons. For what son is there whom the father does not chasten his own son? Oh, may the Lord this night give us a heart to begin to love by teaching and caring for every one of our children until they get old or we die, or before, if they die before us, man, we know one thing, that we have done what God has told us to do, and that is peace in our lives.
0: Well, as you consider the central role that you have in the spiritual development of your kids, we encourage you to be more intentional about praying with them and teaching them God's Word. 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
5: And he didn't find what he was looking for in a car. He didn't find it on a soundstage in Hollywood. He found it in the balcony of a church. And you can find that same relationship with God. Nothing really changes. Movie stars from years ago, movie stars today. Rock stars from years ago, rock stars today. Now we have social media stars. Doesn't matter. It's the same old stuff. And it's going to be the same empty pursuit, and they're going to come to the same dead end. Nothing changes. God has the answer you're looking for. Jesus says he's the same yesterday, today, and forever. And you need Christ in your life, and he will come and forgive you of all of your sin. You'll find that peace you've been looking for. And best of all, you can know with certainty that when you die, you will go to heaven. Receive Christ into your life.
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15: God bless you today. I want to thank God, amen, for all of you that are here. Amen. The message that I ministered on this morning was simple. Simply, I serve the Lord Jesus Christ. In Axeful Gospel recently, the Holy Ghost revealed to me that we have completed our first part of our assignment in this world. We, as of last Sunday, are entering into the next phase of our mission. So we are to function in this life with more aggressiveness. In other words, up to this point, we've been docile and passive. But now we are to be aggressive with living holy, walking in love, and winning all the souls we can to the Lord Jesus Christ. Anybody with that this morning? Anybody with that? So time, as we know it, is running out, saints of God. And the end of the world is in sight. And these are the last days. I really

0: believe. And so the Lord Jesus is soon to come, and before he comes, we have a job to do. And in order to do that job, saints of God, we must serve the Lord Jesus Christ with our whole heart. And I want to praise God today for this message that I believe God gave to me. I shared it with our leaders on yesterday, and I couldn't let it go. So I'm back to share it with all of you. Shared it with this morning's congregation, and I'm telling you, wow. And we had an altar call, and we may have one today as well, where I ask all of those that would like to be prayed for, amen, to line up. And I prayed for everybody at 8 o'clock, and I'm telling you, they were all the way back to the back wall. And I prayed for every one of them. So I plan on doing the same thing today if the Lord directs me the same way. And if it's your will, amen, to be prayed for on today. Anybody's will to be prayed for on today? Amen. All right, amen. So in Luke chapter 16, I want to deal with I serve the Lord Jesus Christ. How many know if you live in this world, you're going to serve somebody? Come on now. So in Luke chapter 16, for all of you that have your word, turn with me, amen, to the 16th chapter of Luke and the 13th verse this morning. Amen, for our opening scripture. Luke chapter 16 and verse 13. When you have it, say amen.
1: Amen.
0: Read it.
2: No servant can serve two masters.
0: No servant can serve how many?
2: Two
0: masters. Read it. He that he will hate the one and love the other. Or else he will hold on to the one and despise the other. You cannot serve God and mammon. You cannot serve God and Satan.
3: That's right.
0: You cannot serve God and crack.
3: That's right.
0: You cannot serve God and. When you serve God, you serve God.
3: That's right.
0: And God alone.
3: That's right.
0: And so Luke brings that to us, amen, for you to understand that there are people that are serving, trying to serve God and trying to serve other stuff too. You love God, but you love this. You love God, but you live. The Bible says you should love the Lord thy God with all thy heart, with all thy soul, with all thy strength, amen, and to love your neighbor as you love yourself. And so we've gone through a few stages, amen, of growth here at Acts Full Gospel in 38 years now existing. And I want you to know the first thing that we did was we've entered into the kingdom of God. And how we did that was receiving the Lord Jesus Christ as our Savior. He saved us. We received him as our Savior. And he brought us into the kingdom of God. Secondly, we received the Lord Jesus as our Lord. So not only is he our Savior, but he's also our Lord. Hallelujah. Now the challenge for us today is will we go on forward even more and receive him as our master?
3: Come on now. That's it.
0: If the Lord Jesus becomes our master, watch this. What does that make every one of us? I'll tell you what it makes us. It makes us all servants. That word servant is a Greek word that's coming from the word doulos, adolos, which means slave.
3: Come on now.
0: Now, I know a lot of people don't like to hear that word, but I want you to know that's exactly what it means to be a servant. So if you're making it up in your mind to be a servant, since the Lord Jesus is your Savior,
3: that's right,
0: and he's your Lord,
3: yes,
0: to go a little bit higher with your relationship with him, he must become your master.
3: Yes.
0: Can somebody say amen?
3: Amen.
0: So somebody said, can you show me that in the word of God? I sure can. That's why you're here today. Go to Matthew's Gospel chapter 20. And I guarantee you won't hear this message preached anywhere.
3: Nope.
0: Because nobody wants to be a servant. Everybody wants to be served.
3: Yep.
0: I said no one wants to be a servant, but everybody wants to be served. We got a lot of wannabes in the church. Want to be the pastor. Want to be the deacon. Want to be the elder. Want to be the evangelist. Want to be. Everybody want to be, instead of being what God intended for you to be. So in Matthew's Gospel chapter 20, I want to pick it up at verse 25. Watch this now. He talks about the world that we live in. And he's talking about, amen, people who have position and power over other people. Watch what he says. Matthew's Gospel chapter 20, verse 25. When you have it, say amen.
1: Amen.
0: And Jesus called them unto him, watch this now, and said, you know that the princes or the rulers of the Gentiles, and a Gentile is everyone except a Jew. So it's Jews and Gentiles, not black and white, not that kind of thing. This racism was just confined to the Jewish race and the un-Jewish race. So if you were not a Jew, you were considered a Gentile. And Jews considered Gentiles as dogs. And Gentiles, I can't tell you what they considered Jews. But they hated one another. Are you with me, somebody? So the Lord Jesus comes in and he says, he's red-lettered in our Bible. He says, you know that the princes or the rulers of the Gentiles, watch this now, exercise, underline that word in your Bible, the King James. It means lord it over with a small L. It means lord it over or exercise dominion over them. We live in a society where there are people that exercise authority over every one of us. You've got a president. You've got a Congress. You've got representatives. You have all kind of people that's making rules and regulations and laws for you to be governed by. And if you don't do it, you'll have to suffer the consequences. So they exercise, amen, or they lord it over dominions, over people, over them. And they that are great, watch this, they that are great exercise or lord it over, amen, with authority upon all of them, the people. Are you with me, somebody? And the Lord is explaining this. Watch what he says. He said, but it shall not be so among you. So he said, although you live in the world, you're not of the world, and I don't want you to bring the world into the church. Are you with me, somebody? So he says, it's not going to happen in the church, amen, my church, amen. He says, it shall not be so among you. Watch this now. But whosoever will be great, and everybody want to be great, but whosoever will be great, watch this now, among you in the church, he said, let him, let her be your minister. Underline the word minister. It's another word in the Greek for servant. Let him be your servant. Oh, wait a minute. If I'm the minister, if I'm in charge of the congregation, everybody serves me. And the Lord Jesus said, yeah, that's the way it is in the world, but that's not the way it's going to be in my church. If you want to be, amen, the chief, I mean, you'll get that in just a minute. Whosoever will be great among you, when you finish your sermon, you blow on your hand and rub your chest. When you consider, amen, when you talk, everybody listens. E.F. Hutton. Whosoever shall be great among you. He's talking about church folks now. He said, let him be your minister, your servant. Watch verse 27. And whosoever will be chief. Underline the word chief. It's an interesting word. It actually means, are you ready? First. There are some folks that just got to be first in the church. It's some folks that just got to be first in the land. He said, but whosoever will be first or chief among you, he said, let him be your servant. So it's just the opposite, the Lord is saying. If you want to be the leader, the chief, then you must become the servant. So in order to become a great one, you've got to learn how to become the least of all. Oh, where's your pride on that? Where's your pride on that, somebody? So the faith brothers have made you believe, as they teach faith, that you can just get all kind of materialism. You can get cars and houses and you can get all of that. How many know you can get a brand new bed, but you can't get sleep? Come on now. You can be able to buy all the food you want to eat, amen, but then you can't eat because of ulcerated stomachs. So he's saying is, I have a way for you, my disciples, my church, is to understand that in order to be first, you must be servant. Got quiet. Amen. Verse 28. A while ago, you all were screaming and hollering and going on whatnot, but now you're finding out that in order to go up a little bit higher, we know the Lord is your Savior. We know the Lord is your, we know He's your Lord, but have you made Him your master? So verse 28, he goes on and says, even as the Son of Man, and that's the way he refers to himself, the King of Kings, the King of Glories, the Lord of Lords. The Lord Jesus says about himself, he says, even as the Son of Man himself, he says, came not to be ministered unto, not to have people to serve me. He said, but I came to minister or serve. Amen. I didn't come that people would serve me. I came to serve people. Are you with me, somebody? To minister and to, watch this, and to give his life for a ransom for many. He said, I've gone all the way as a servant, even to offer up my life for the sins of all the world. He never committed any sins, but he died for every one of yours and mine. What a mighty God. That's why we praise him. That's why we make so much noise. So we live in a hierarchical society. The leaders of this country, they tell us what to do and how to live and how to live our lives. We conform to the laws of the land and we face the consequences. And so the Lord Jesus has given us another set of laws. He said, my law is for you to love the Lord your God with all of your heart, with all of your mind, with all of your soul, and to love your neighbor as you love yourself. Are you with me, somebody? So love is the law that the Lord is teaching us. Not selfishness. Not all about you. Your way or the highway. Are you with me, somebody? And we've got that attitude in the church. And so the Lord is saying, it might be in the world, but he's saying, I don't want it in my church. So in Matthew's gospel, we're there, 23rd chapter. He takes quite a bit of time to explain something to his disciples. Watch this, and he continues this theme, Matthew's gospel, chapter 23. And for time's sake, let me read it, amen, verses 1 through 11. I'll do the reading. When you have it, say amen. Watch this now. Watch this. Then spake Jesus to the multitude, watch this, and to his disciples, saying, the scribes, and they were the secretaries, if you please. They kept up with the law, with the word of God, the scribes. And the Pharisees, amen, was a religious side of the Jewish religion that believed in angels. They believed in, amen, eternal life. They believed that they were fair, you see. They had another group called Sadducees. They didn't believe in the resurrection. They didn't believe in angels. They didn't believe in the Spirit of God. That's why they were sad, you see. So you had scribes and you had Pharisees, and the Lord Jesus don't even mention the Sadducees because they were sad, you see. You look around in the church today, there's a lot of sad people sitting in the church today. But we're going to work on that in just a minute. Watch this now. And the Pharisees, he says, scribes and Pharisees, they sit in Moses' seat. What do you mean by that? In other words, they're in charge of the temple. They're in charge of the church or the religion that's going forth in the Jewish religion. He said they're actually sitting in the seat of Moses. Watch this now. Watch verse 3. He says that all therefore, whatsoever they bid you, watch this now, he says for you to observe. In other words, listen to what they say. Pay attention to what they say. He says, that observe, watch this, and do what they're telling you to do. Watch this. But do not you after their works. So do what they say, but don't do what they do. Why are you saying that, Lord? He said, for they say, and they're saying the right things. He says, but they're not doing any of it. So they're not really an example to the rest of the flock. Because they're telling you what to do, but they're not doing it their own self. We got a lot of that going on in the church today. And people are following these people and they know they're not living right. They're called false prophets, false teachers, false preachers. And we got a bunch of them in the church. And as long as they know how to move you emotionally, or say some stuff that means something to you, you have a tendency to think that it's God talking to you. When they're just moving you with their emotions. They need to move you with the word of God. And then live the word they're preaching. Are you with me, somebody? So the Lord Jesus says, observe them. Do what they're saying, but don't you do after their works. In other words, don't you do what they do. He said, for they say, I'm just reading the Bible now. I'm not calling any name. For they say, and do not. Watch verse 4. He said, for they bind heavy burdens and grievous to be borne. In other words, some heavy. I want everybody to give 500. I get some heavy burdens on the people. and grievous to be borne. In other words, they're really grieving the people to try to carry these burdens and lay them on men and women's shoulders. He said, but they themselves would not move them with not one of their fingers. We call that a straw boss. He walking around with a pencil on his ear, telling everybody else what to do, but he don't lift his finger to touch nothing. Then that nerd to come back and say, look what we've done. We didn't hit a lick of a snake. Are you with me, somebody? We didn't do nothing. You made us do it. And then you got the glory for it. You got the credit for it. Watch verse 5. I love the Lord's teaching. Don't you love the Lord's teaching? I'm glad it's him teaching, not me. It's him teaching. Watch verse 5. He said, but all their works they do for to be seen of men. Oh, yeah. We got people in this church that don't shout unless the camera is rolling. How the Holy Ghost just work with the camera? Camera work? Oh.
1: Come on now.
0: So now watch this there. He said, but all their works, how many? All their works they do for to be seen of men. They want to make you think that there's some great wonder or something. They make broad their phylacteries. Now, I got to tell you about phylacteries. Phylacteries is a little box that they carried on their arm, on their finger, on their hand. And it was kind of like they had some rubber bands attached to it. And what happened with the phylacteries, amen, they would put, amen, scriptures. They would put scriptures in this little box on their hand, which would always keep the word of God before them. So in other words, instead of just having a regular size phylactery box, they end up having a big one. They put a big one on their hand and fill it up with scriptures. He said they make their broad their phylacteries and watch this and enlarge the borders of their garments. In other words, on their robes, they had a hem on the robe, and the robe had a large border on it. In other words, the hem was large. And what they would do is every time they'd do something for somebody, every time they would do a good work, they would write it down and put it in the hem of their robe. So when they walked around, the robe at the bottom would be all bulging with all kind of things that they've done. So when they walk around, they say, yeah, check me out. Look at my robe, full of stuff I've done. See all I've done? A lot of those things may not have had anything on them. He said, enlarge the borders of their garments. Watch this. And then watch verse 6. He said, and love the uppermost seat or the uppermost rooms at the feasts. In other words, they love the rooms, amen, that gave glory to them and their position. In other words, they always elevated to the place of honor. They had to be, amen, on the platform, in the pulpit. Rooms at feasts. And the chief seats, what, underline the word chief there, it means best. And the best seats in the synagogues. Now, I know some of you think you have the best seat in the church. It's almost 51,000 square feet in the sanctuary. And some folks have the audacity, I think that's right, the audacity to have their seat. And if a visitor or something sit in their seat, they will kindly walk over in front of them, stand in front of them, and then finally say, excuse me, you're sitting in my seat. But if you check the record, they never paid for a seat in this building nowhere. But they've claimed that seat to be their own. And they act like they can't have church. They just can't praise the Lord unless they're sitting in their seat. That's my seat. And so he says, we have these folks in our church. This is the Lord speaking. And verse 7, he says, and this is also what they love. They love the greetings in the marketplace.
1: Oh, yeah.
0: So when they go downtown, when they go to the mall, they love for the saints go, oh, I know you. You go to Acts. You know how I know? Because you still got those clothes on you had on a Sunday. I saw you Sunday. I saw you. Couldn't help but seeing you. You were all in front of everybody. Greetings in the markets and watch it, and to be called of men rabbi, teacher. I'm a teacher. Got a sign on yourself, say I'm a teacher. How many know it's better to be a teacher than to have a sign saying you are a teacher? Watch this now. Stay with me. I'm just teaching. Don't get mad. Don't send me no letters. Verse 8, now watch this. He said, but you, he said, but be not you called rabbi, teacher. He said, for one is your master. Uh-oh. For one is your what? He said, for one is your master. And then he says, even Christ. In other words, even myself. The anoint, Christ means the anointed one. He says, for one is your master. How many?
3: One
0: is your master, even Christ, the anointed one, who's himself. And he says, and you are all ye are brothers and sisters. Amen. All of you are brothers and sisters. No big eyes, no little U's. We're all brothers and sisters. I said, we're all brothers and sisters. Watch verse 9. Watch this now. Here he comes. He said, and call no man your father upon the earth. For one is your father, which is in heaven. That's the father of our Lord Jesus Christ. And we cry, Abba, Father. Amen. Are you with me, somebody?
3: Amen.
0: He said, one. So somebody said, what do you call your earthly father? You call him daddy.
3: Come on now.
0: He'd be glad to hear you call him daddy. He said, watch this now. He said, for one is your father, which is in heaven. And then he goes to verse 10. I'm going, he said, neither be ye called masters. Uh-oh. Neither be ye called masters. Watch this now. For one is your master. Here he goes again. Even Christ. He says it twice. Even Christ, the Lord Jesus Christ, the anointed one of God. You have a master, and he is the Lord Jesus Christ. The problem is, are you a servant of the master? And so, watch this now, verse 11. But he that is greatest among you, he says, shall be your servant. Any takers? So there's a lot of folks that want to be great. They want to be seen. They want to be all that in a bag of chips. But they don't want to serve anybody. You see a piece of paper on the ground? You walk, you do the Dionne Warwick. You just walk on by. And then your attitude is, that's not my job to pick it up. Oh, yeah, yeah. Listen, if God bless you to see it, how many know it's your job to take it? And so now watch this, watch this, watch this. He says, look, go back to 11. He said, but he that is greatest among you. Look, great, anybody want to be great?
3: Amen.
0: He said, but he that is greatest among you shall be your what? Shall be your servant. And that word in the Greek again is doulos, D-O-U-L-O-S, doulos, which means slave. Boy, it's quiet in here now. So now watch this, watch this, watch this. The religious leaders were preaching and teaching the word of God, but they were not living the word of God.
3: That's right.
0: Did you see that?
3: Yeah.
0: Same way it is today.
3: Oh, yeah.
0: They had an obedience problem. It's the same problem we have today in the church. It's an obedience problem. It's not that you don't know the word. It's the fact that you're not doing it. You're not doing it because the leaders are not doing it. So they had an obedience problem. Watch this. It's much the same way even today.
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12: 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Mm-hmm. But if you're midway through the year and you're eating all the carbs and all the sweets like normal, it may be because you didn't pause and make a decision. The same is true of our sexual appetites. And there's long-term research that says people that in their teen years said, this is the kind of person I'd like to marry. These are some things I'd like to achieve so that I'm emotionally and maturity-wise ready before I start dating. Those people, long-term, 20, 30 years down the road, they're in much healthier relationships.
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0: Good afternoon and welcome to the Narrow Path radio broadcast. My name is Steve Gregg and we're live for an hour each weekday afternoon taking your calls. If you have questions about the Bible or the Christian faith, that's what we're here to talk about. If you want to call in, you can call in and ask any question you wish. That doesn't mean I know all the answers, by the way, but we can certainly discuss it and probably at more than a shallow level, which is kind of nice sometimes. You can call me if you have a disagreement also with the host. That is me. If you've heard me say something you don't care for, you don't believe is correct, you're always welcome to call and tell us why. The number to call is 844-484-5737. I'm looking at two open lines on our switchboard, which is an opportunity for you right now to call in. 844-484-5737. And a few announcements, not much. Tonight I'm speaking, you know, I've been announcing earlier in the week that I'm speaking at a church in Petey, Oregon. And I'm actually sitting in that church in Petey, Oregon right now in their office doing the show. But this is not where I'm speaking. They are the ones who invited me, but it's going to be a meeting in a home. And that's technically in Monmouth, but pretty close to Petey. Anyway, if you are in that area and want to join us, you go to our website, thenarrowpath.com, and look under announcements. You'll find how to contact the homeowner and find out how to get there. Now, the same is true of all the places I'll be speaking in the next 2 weeks, I'd say. I'm going to be speaking in the Seattle area for like 8 days. I'll be beginning this Sunday. I'm going to be speaking in Spokane after that. I'm going to be speaking in Idaho, a couple of places. Not all of those have been nailed down yet, but that's more than a week from now, closer to 2 weeks from now. But the things that we have established and set up are at our website, thenarrowpath.com. And if you live in Seattle or Spokane I'm not sure exactly what parts of Idaho we could say, probably Boise at least, feel free to look at the website and see where those meetings are going to be, and you can join us. All right, now we're going to go to the phones and talk to Sean in Santa Cruz, California, where I lived for many years myself. Hi, Sean, welcome.
1: Hey, Steve, good to talk to you. I had a question about the end of Revelation and in regards to sort of the timing of when it's supposed to take place. And I wasn't sure if it was contingent on where society stands or his creation stands in regards to the amount of good or evil that exists in the world. Or in other words, does there need to be a certain amount of good and evil in order for him to return? And does it determine when God is ready, or does God decide to move certain chess pieces, you know, for things to unfold?
0: Well, are you saying, is there a set time that's set in stone and that's when Jesus is going to come back, or is that contingent on the condition of the world? Is that what you're asking?
1: Yeah, that's the question.
0: Okay. Well, it's interesting because Peter in 2 Peter chapter 3 says that we should be hastening the coming of the day of God. And I'm not sure exactly, I mean, no place else in the Bible uses that kind of language for it, but it sounds like Peter's saying that things we can do and changes that can be made that are kind of on us to do may bring about the second coming sooner than it otherwise would be. So it sounds like there is some kind of final state of affairs that God is waiting for and that we have a role to play in bringing it about. Now, when it comes to the state of the world, I don't really know of anything in the Bible that tells us anything about the state of the world or how the world has to be when Jesus comes back. Some people take what Jesus said about the days of Noah. They say, as it was in the days of Noah, so will it be in the days of the coming of the Son of Man. But actually, he's not actually describing the way the world would be. He's saying that just like it was in the days of Noah, people will be living their lives, eating and drinking, getting married, buying and selling things as if nothing is going to happen, and it'll catch them totally by surprise, just like it took the people by surprise the flood did. So will the coming of Christ, which means not that the world has to be in a certain state, but that just as most people don't expect Jesus to come right now, and they're going about their business normally as if he's not coming, well, it'll be like that the day he does come, too. So it's simply talking about the obliviousness of the world at the moment that he's going to come. Some people think, well, the days of Noah were days of great corruption. The Old Testament says the earth was filled with violence and the thoughts of and intents of men's hearts was only evil continually. And that is true. The Bible does say that in Genesis. But Jesus did not say that those are the ways in which the days before his coming will resemble the days of Noah. I mean, there's many things that could be said about the days of Noah, no doubt. Since Noah lived 900 years, there's probably a lot of things happened. Jesus could, if this is what he wanted to say, Jesus could have said, it'll be like the days of Noah. People were committing adultery, they were murdering each other, they were raping, they were cheating each other, they were robbing, and you know, because those things are no doubt true. Those things were happening in the days of Noah, but Jesus didn't mention those. He said, it'll be like the days of Noah when people were eating and drinking, which is, by the way, a very innocent thing to do, getting married, which is also an innocent thing to do, buying and selling, which is for the most part an innocent thing to do. In other words, all the things that Jesus mentioned people will be doing are innocent things. He's not describing the moral condition being like the days of Noah. He could have, and it would have been easy enough to do so. In fact, also in Luke 17, he also spoke it would be like the days of Lot and when he left Sodom. And again, it's saying the same thing. They were eating and drinking, doing normal stuff. And then the fire came down. He didn't say they were, you know, committing homosexual acts and things like that, which we know they were. In other words, when Jesus likens his coming to the destruction of Sodom or like the coming of the flood in Noah's day, he's not saying that society will resemble the societies that were judged there, though they might. He's not saying they won't. He's not saying they will. He's saying nothing about that. He's simply saying those societies, when they came under judgment, were oblivious. They had no idea that judgment was going to hit them that day. And they just went on with their normal business. So that doesn't really tell us anything about the geopolitical things going on or condition of the world. It just tells us Jesus will come, as he put it, at a time when you're not expecting him. So, but why doesn't Jesus come back now? If there's something he's waiting for, what is it? Well, I don't think he's given us any information about what he's expecting the world to be like, but he has given us information about what he expects the church to be like. And if you want to look at, you know, indicators that maybe the coming of the Lord is near or not, you might be looking at the church, because that's the project that God's been working on. It's because of the church and its mission not yet being completed that he hasn't pulled us out, I believe. I mean, it's just, you know, we've got a project, and it's not done yet. Now, what is that project? Well, one thing Jesus said in Matthew 28:20 or 28:19, go and make disciples of all nations, baptizing them in the name of the Father, the Son, Holy Spirit, and teaching them to observe everything I've commanded you. So the church has a commission to disciple the nations, all people of all nations, need to hear the gospel, and they need to be discipled. And that includes not just baptizing them, which gets them into the church. It means teaching them to observe everything Jesus said, which is kind of a long-term thing. It's an educational process. And so that's something that Jesus commissioned us to do. And Jesus said in Matthew 24:14 that this gospel of the kingdom must be preached in all the world as a witness to all nations, and then the end will come. So obviously, universal preaching of the gospel to all nations apparently has to happen first. We also have to see conditions in the church a certain way. Paul said in Ephesians 4, verses 11 through 13, you know, he said, you know, he gave some apostles, some prophets, some evangelists, some pastors and teachers for the equipping of the saints, for the work of the ministry, for the building up of the body of Christ, until we all come in the unity of the faith and of the knowledge of the Son of God unto a mature man. That is, the church collectively has to become a mature entity, a mature man. And it hasn't. And he says that'll be marked by unity of the faith and unity of the knowledge of the Son of God. So the maturing of the church has to do with its unity. And it says that this is going to go on until the church has reached that stage. Revelation itself, which is where you started, has this statement in Revelation 19, only, you know, obviously a couple chapters before the very end of the book. And it says in 19:6, and following, it says, I heard, as it were, the voice of a great multitude, as the sound of many waters and the sound of mighty thundering, saying, Alleluia, for the Lord God omnipotent reigns. Let us be glad and rejoice and give him glory, for the marriage of the Lamb has come, and his wife has made herself ready. And it says, and to her was, that is the bride, was given to be arrayed in fine linen, clean and bright, for the fine linen is the righteous acts of the saints. So the bride, the church, is ordained in the righteous behavior of the individual Christians. And when Jesus returns, I believe, to take his bride, in my opinion, the bride's going to have made herself ready. Jesus, or Paul, said in Ephesians 5 that the Christ gave himself for the church that he might present her to himself, a spotless bride, you know, a perfect bride without spot or wrinkle. So obviously the condition of the church has an awful lot to do with what God's waiting for. And the holiness of the church, the unity of the church, as well as the mission of the church, which is evangelizing and discipling the world. So, you know, I don't know really what the world will look like, but I have a feeling that the church is going to look a lot different than it does now when Jesus comes back. That is at least what he's been waiting for the past 2,000 years. It doesn't seem that he's got any reason to have to interrupt that. You know, some people say, well, we're getting impatient here. Yeah, but God doesn't get impatient. He's waiting. He can wait. He's waited 2,000 years. He could wait another 10,000 if he has to. But we should be the ones doing what has to be done to make sure that those preconditions are met and the church grows holier and humbler and more unified. So that would be my, those are the things I think the Bible actually tells us about this. Our next caller is Tom from Portland, Oregon. Tom, welcome to The Narrow Path. Thanks for calling.
2: Yeah, hi, Steve. It's good to hear your voice. I have a pretty
0: Is this my friend,
2: question.
0: Tom?
2: Yes, it's your friend, Tom.
0: Hey, great to hear from you, man.
2: Hey. Yeah, yeah. My wife prompted me to call, and she's got a detailed question. She wants a detailed answer from you. And it's basically in Luke 10:8, when the disciples were sent out, Jesus said, in whatsoever city they receive you, to eat what is set before you. And so since you're going to come and visit us, he wants to know what we should set before you for lunch and dinner.
0: Well, how about no slugs or beetles?
2: Okay, we won't eat those.
0: I'll eat most things. Yeah, I mean, yeah, you're right. I'm going to be at your house tomorrow. Yeah, I'm not picky. I mean, not much to say about that. What would you eat if I wasn't there? That's what I will eat.
2: Okay, that makes it pretty easy then. And also, I would just like to say
0: okay.
2: that I'm really enjoying your books, and I'm more than halfway through all of them. And having become a Christian at age 17, I've been a Christian for 55 years, and I'm shocked at how many wrong things I was believing about Christianity that were preached in the churches and in popular Christian books. And you've set me straight in a lot of things, and I'm really thankful for it. And I would just like to tell everybody that they ought to get your books. And when we listen to your programs, oftentimes on the second listening, I get more than I got on the first time. So you're a real
0: I appreciate that. Oh, thank you, bro.
2: Okay.
0: I'm looking forward to seeing
2: That's
0: you.
2: It. Okay, bye-bye.
0: All right. Bye-bye. That doesn't happen very often on the air, but just so a little background. Tom was a good friend of mine back in my late teens, early 20s, in the Jesus movement. And I haven't seen him since then. I actually haven't seen him for probably 50 years. And we just got back in touch. That's the wonders of Facebook. And so I get to see him. He lives in Portland now. I get to see him and hang out with him. He was in the music ministry with me somewhat. We played music together. So it's great. Good to hear from you. Although we'll talk about some things that are maybe more of general interest. We'll talk to Terry, who's also calling from Portland. And by the way, we still have some lines open. 844-484-5737 is the number. 844-484-5737. Terry, welcome to The Narrow Path. Thanks for calling.
3: Hi, Steve. I really appreciate your ministry. I've got kind of a weird question. Do you know what exactly was the, if I say this right, Uman and Thurman was for the priest during Moses' day?
0: Well, nobody knows exactly what they were, but they're apparently stones of some kind. The high priest wore a little bag on his chest, which they called the breastplate. It was part of his equipage. And in the breastplate, there it was really kind of a cloth bag with 12 gemstones on the front of it, decorating it. Inside, there were two stones that were called the Urim and the Thummim. Now, the Urim and the Thummim, in the Hebrew, they mean something like the lights and the excellencies. I know one of them means lights, and I think the other one means something like excellencies, but that doesn't tell us anything about them. What's interesting is im at the end of the letter, im, makes it plural. So although there's apparently two stones, each of them is spoken as if that one stone is plural. One is the Urim, which is a plural word, and one is the Thummim, which is a plural word. So it's just weird. It's very mysterious. Now, we do know that the Urim and the Thummim were used probably exclusively for getting guidance from God. Now, it wasn't the only way they got guidance from God. Obviously, prophets, you know, were sent from God to give kings guidance and so forth. Dreams and visions were different ways God did that. His law gave guidance, obviously. Even wisdom of the ancients, like Solomon and so forth, were different ways that God gave guidance. But there were certain times when, I guess those things weren't enough, and they used the Urim and the Thummim. But in what way they gave guidance is not really known. There's theories. Some feel they were supernatural stones that, because of the way the name lights and excellencies, perhaps they were luminous. Maybe they lit up a certain way to give a yes or a no answer to a question. On the other hand, some people think there might have been just like a black stone and a white stone, or ordinary stones, and you know, you draw them out of a bag like drawing straws, you know, or you know, picking something out of a jar or something to determine what you're going to do. It's almost like, you know, flipping a coin. And the idea, if you drew out the white one, maybe that means yes, and the black one meant no. No one really knows. This is something scholars have no more information about than we laymen have. We know what the meaning in the Hebrew is of the words, but they don't tell us, those meanings don't tell us how they were used. We know they were used for discerning the will of God in certain situations. But how they functioned to do that was, I guess that was for Israel to know, and they did know. But it was seemingly not for us to know, because it was never explained for us. So there's still, even after we say everything there is to say about them, we still have many unanswered questions, and there's much mystery enshrouding them. So I'm sorry, now, I can't do better than that. Yeah?
3: One quick question is, how did they use when they said they would cast lots to get an answer? What was that all
0: casting,
3: about? You know?
0: Casting lots, I don't know exactly what it looked like, but it's like tossing dice or drawing straws. If it was done as a game, it'd be what we'd call a game of chance. But it wasn't used as a game. It was used to decide things. Just like, I mean, some decisions are made among people that way, or have been in the past, drawing straws. Whoever gets the short straw is the one who has to go, you know, take the dog for the walk, you know, and the other ones don't have to. People, I don't know what it looked like. Casting lots sounds like they're throwing something down. So it could be like, you know, we throw dice, you know, or throw, you know, flip a coin. We don't really know, again, what that may have looked like. There's lots of things you can do to get the same effect. And that is basically to let the decision be made ostensibly by chance. Whereas there's the understanding, however, that it's not strictly just chance, because God, in the cases where they use this means, God was believed to be the one who was providing the result rather than just chance. And in Proverbs chapter 16, verse 33, it says, "The lot is cast into the lap, but its every decision is from the Lord." Now that's Solomon talking. You cast lots, but the decision that it makes is from the Lord. So we've seen He's saying, you know, divine providence behind it and God's guidance behind it. Now, I want to say that that doesn't mean that every time you toss the dice, God is determined to bring up, you know, the that he's bringing about the ending, what it does. This is more cases where people are, you know, making some important decisions, which God is given the right to make, but they don't know what his decision is except this way. So, for example, when Israel came into the land of Canaan under Joshua's leadership, the land had to be divided up 12 ways. And, you know, the land was apportioned, but in deciding which of the 12 tribes got which piece of land, they cast lots. Now, you know, whatever resulted was the result of the casting of lots. And we might say, well, that means that God was directing it to make sure that Judah had the land, the territory in the bottom part, and other tribes had, you know, the northern territories and so forth. And maybe he did. Maybe their actual geographical place was important to God. Or maybe it was just a way of saying, everyone's going to agree that however this lands, we're going to go with it. And it doesn't really matter in the grand scheme of things who gets what land. But this will just prevent disputes. The casting of lots would end disputes. Likewise, when the apostles were replacing Judas in Acts chapter 1, they came up with two candidates that fit the qualifications, they felt, and they cast lots between them, and Matthias is the one that the lot fell on, so he replaced Judas as one of the 12. Now, you know, that might seem like a really important decision to make, and they're just counting on God to reveal it through the casting of lots. Another way to see what was going on there is that they had two candidates who were both excellent, both qualified, and it really wouldn't make much difference which one it was, but, you know, they left it up to God, or, you know, an unbeliever say they left it to chance, but they had the understanding that God would resolve the matter, and they all agreed to accept the result. So casting lots might be very similar to how they use the Urim and the Thummim. We don't know very much about the Urim and the Thummim. And, you know, it could be that it was just like drawing out a stone and one means yes, one means no. Or it could be that there was something supernatural involved in these stones, which I don't know what it would be. But I know that, you know, when Saul wanted to get guidance from God and God had abandoned him, it says that God wasn't answering him by dreams or by prophets or by Urim and Thummim. Now, that's interesting because if the Urim and the Thummim was just a matter of drawing out of a bag a white or a black rock or something, how could it be that God wouldn't, how could God prevent someone from drawing something out of a bag and taking that result? So it's possible that the Jews knew there was some supernatural thing that accompanied the use of the Urim and Thummim that wasn't happening for Saul. But these things are not explained thoroughly. But I think that covers everything we're told about it, leaving us with the option of imagining how it would work out and not ever being sure that we're right, or just not caring how it worked out and recognizing that God had given them a means by which he made his will known in the Urim and the Thummim, and we may never know exactly how that was practiced until we see Jesus, and then we won't care. Anyway, I appreciate your call, Terry, and hope that helps. Probably doesn't help as much as you'd like, since I didn't have the answer. All right, we've got some more callers, but we also have immediately coming up a break, so I think probably rather than talk for a few seconds to a caller and put them on hold, I'll just talk through the break. And while I'm doing so, we have another half hour coming up after the break. And we still have some lines open on our switchboard if you want to call and be on the second half hour. 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The number to call is 844-484-5737. 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We took one year off at one point, but apart from that, it's been a solid 29 years. 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In fact, over $1 million a year to the radio stations that carry this. 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

0: Welcome back to the Narrow Path radio broadcast. My name is Steve Gregg, and we're live for another half hour. Our lines are full now, so I won't give out the phone number, but if we have lines open up, I will definitely give you the number so you can reach us here. Our next caller in line is Patrick in Spokane, Washington. Hi, Patrick. Thanks for calling.
1: Hi, Steve. Thank you for taking my call. First-time caller.
0: Great.
1: A little nervous, but hopefully I get my question out here. So the Book of Revelations, your explanation of that book and amillennialism, I don't know how to say that word very well, but it's just so opened my eyes because Revelation so confused me for such a long time, and the way you explained it, so beautiful. So I had a question here, and not too complicated, but Revelation appears to me to be kind of a standalone book. I mean, at least the way I've read it, doesn't seem to reach out to other parts of the Bible to pull it in. That being, well, you can correct me on that, but Revelation 22:18 says, you know, I warn everyone who hears the words of the prophecy of this scroll. If anyone adds anything to them, God will add to them to that person the plagues described in this scroll. And if anybody takes words away from this scroll of the prophecy, God will take away from them that person any share in the tree of life. And so when the pre-rapture folks, when they talk about taking the 70th week of Daniel and bring it into the Revelations, it seems to me they're bringing in, they're adding to Revelations, and or if they have some sort of theology where it takes some part of Revelations out, it seems like it is, you know, it is hitting the warning that God has clearly stated in Revelation 22:18 that you shouldn't do.
0: I was going to say that depends on, of course, add or don't subtract from the book. One way that this has been understood, and probably I think probably the correct way, is that this is a warning to those who handle the book and who would copy it in the future, that they'd be careful not to omit any part of it or add to it. In other words, to copy it faithfully. For you or me or some other person to read the book of Revelation, say, you know, I think this is saying the same thing that Daniel's saying over here. I think this is saying the same thing the Olivet Discourse is saying about this subject. That is, of course, drawing in information from other parts of the Bible, but I don't think that's what we're forbidden to do. In fact, the book of Revelation actually alludes to and quotes lines from many hundreds of Old Testament passages, and they're supposed to be recognized. I think we're probably supposed to realize that much of this is explained or in some way hinted at in some of these other passages. So I don't think that he's saying when you read the book and when you're trying to understand the book, don't consult anything else or you're adding to the book. I mean, the book has to be read by itself without any other context. I don't think that's true. I think that's probably the opposite of what he had in mind. I think he really intended for us to realize that the book is summarizing much of the things that are said elsewhere in the Bible, and it's our ability to recognize those connections that

0: make it, the book of Revelation makes sense to us in any way. At least that's how I see it. My pastor, when I was growing up, said, well, you need to take everything in Revelation literally. And if you didn't take it literally, you were adding to the book or subtracting from the book. And so, in other words, my pastor felt, sort of like what you were saying, that adding or subtracting the book has something to do with the way you interpret it or understand it. However, if we're not allowed to, you know, try to understand it, then it's a shame the book doesn't tell us how it's so, you know, how it's supposed to be understood. We recognize the book as a piece of apocalyptic literature, of which we have many other samples, and so did the original readers, knew apocalyptic literature very well. And therefore, there's things you apply to the reading of it that you would apply to apocalyptic books. Just like when you read the Psalms, you apply a standard of interpretation that's relative to poetry as opposed to historical narrative, for example. There's different ways that books are written, and if you know the genre of the book, well, I should say if you don't know the genre of the book, you're going to not really know how to approach it. So I think that people can be forgiven for making mistakes in understanding the book or misunderstanding the book, and I don't think that's what's being condemned. I don't think he's saying, if you don't get this right, well, you're not going to have any part in the tree of life, and you're going to have all these plagues come upon you. I don't even see how adding to the words of this book or subtracting from the words of the book would be understood in terms of interpretation. It has to do with making the book longer or shorter. It's not directly speaking about how you interpret it. Obviously, interpreting it correctly is important if you're going to get anything out of it. But certainly a person could misunderstand the book of Revelation, still be a good Christian, still saved. I don't think there's any penalties attached to misunderstanding something that was said. It's really about probably the fact that all books, including the book of Revelation, have come down through the ages by people copying it. There were scribes and copyists who made copies so that that's why we have copies of it today, is because someone did that. And that warning at the end of the book probably was intended to warn anyone involved in the reproduction of the book not to innovate, not to leave out parts they didn't like or add parts they thought should be in there. And that's what I think it means. Of course, obviously, as I pointed out, some people think it means something else. I appreciate your call and asking about that, Patrick. God bless you. All right, let's talk to Aaron from Worcester, Massachusetts. Hi, Aaron. Welcome.
1: Hey, thanks for having me. So recently, there's supposed to be a concert coming up in New Hampshire, Ipswich. Hillfest, I believe it's called. They've been doing about 10 years. And I got invited to do private security. And my question, I guess, was that one of my friends who's a Christian, well, he said that Jesus talked about putting down your cloak and buying a sword if you didn't have one, you know, or sell your cloak to buy a sword. And thinking in the literal aspect, they said, my question is it Christian, like, to carry a firearm if somebody's going to be shooting people or doing something terrible? Is it biblical to defend against these people?
0: Well, yeah, I know what you mean, because the only reason people would wonder that is because Jesus said things about turning the other cheek and loving your enemy and things like that. Certainly, if you just read through the Bible from beginning to end, you'd never get the impression that it's wrong to defend the innocent or even to fight to save your life. I mean, this happened. Israel was instructed to be involved in wars like that. You know, there was police action in Israel as a nation. And you know, if God somehow decided that that's not the right thing to do, you know, that's we'd expect him to say something about it very clearly. And some people think he has, because they say, well, he said, love your enemy and do good to those who persecute you and, you know, bless those who curse you. But of course, that's talking more about your personal relations with people who aren't nice to you. It doesn't tell us whether you should defend the innocent or not. It's talking about how people treat you. And that's a very different issue than whether enforcement of justice is a legitimate activity for Christians to be involved in. When Jesus said, turn the other cheek, again, it was very similar. Someone strikes you on the cheek, and he's not talking about, you know, assaulting you with the mind to kill you. He's talking about slapping you across the face as an insult. to get a rise out of you. And you just give him the other cheek. And he said, let him slap the other one too. We know he's talking about slapping, but the back of the hand, because he said if a man strikes you on the right cheek, and with few exceptions, people were assumed to be right-handed. So if a right-handed man is facing you, if he's going to strike you with his on the right cheek, he's going to have to do it either with his left hand or he's going to do it with the back of his right hand. And so the fact that, you know, he talks about someone striking you with the right hand, he specifically says that. It suggests it's the back of his hand as he's facing you. So this is not really even talking about, you know, just lay down and die if someone wants to kill you. It's just saying if a man insults you and strikes you like that, well, let him do it to the other cheek too. It's not going to kill you. There's nothing in these statements of Jesus that address the issue of defending innocent people or enforcing justice. Now, obviously, if we give ourselves permission to enforce justice, there's always the danger that we'll misinterpret justice. I mean, obviously, if we say, well, it's not a sin to go to war if it's in defense of a helpless person against a horrible aggressor. But, you know, war is complicated. You know, we don't always really know what's really going on there. We get the propaganda that the news media gives us, and we don't really know much. I mean, think about Israel and Hamas. You know, if it depends on who you read, Israel is, you know, just wiping out the people of Hamas in a genocide. Or, on the other side, you hear that that's not happening. And so, you know, we hear propaganda. It's hard to know. Going to war is a complicated thing. And I would not look forward to being in the position to make decisions about war. But when it comes to policing or guarding, if you're being a security agent, it's not so complicated, I would think. I mean, there might be complicated situations, but in general, it means you see someone who's about to hurt someone and you do what you can to stop them. And that, to me, that's helping people. That's loving your neighbor as you love yourself. So I wouldn't see that as something contrary to what Christ has taught us.
1: Yeah, and doesn't God say, I guess the question was, is vengeance is mine, right?
0: Right, and again, I believe this is talking about situations where, you know, somebody is trying to get a rise, they're doing something wrong to you, and you want to get vengeance. Well, no, don't get vengeance. Vengeance is not the same thing as self-preservation. Vengeance means someone did something to you, so you're going to do something back to them of the same kind to get vengeance on them. That's not really what law enforcement is. I mean, maybe law enforcement officers do that sometime. Maybe some criminal, you know, killed a cop, and so cops gang up on him, find him, and kill him. That'd be vengeance. I don't think that's right to do that way. But to enforce the law is not vengeance. I mean, that's, frankly, law enforcement is there primarily as the means by which God helps you not have to carry out vengeance. Paul said in Romans 13 that the authorities that be are appointed by God to be agents of his vengeance on evildoers. So you don't have to avenge yourself. God has the state there to do that, to avenge wrong. And it's God's agent for that. So, but can a Christian be one of those? I would say, so again, the Bible tells me not to avenge myself. It doesn't tell me that if somebody is doing something to my neighbor that's unjust or you know, dangerous to them, and my neighbor's innocent, it doesn't say I can't take his side and do what I can to protect him. So, yeah, it's a different situation than what God's talking about when he says don't avenge yourself. I appreciate your call. Let's talk to Sam in Boise, Idaho. Hi, Sam. Welcome.
2: Hey, Steve. Thanks for taking my call. I really like your show.
0: Sure.
2: Just a probably an easy question for you, but an important one nonetheless. Let's see. If you consider yourself to be a Christian, and if you believe that Jesus is the Son of God, and he came down here and he died, and he rose from the dead. But you deny the atoning power of the cross. Is your salvation in jeopardy if basically you think that's just a violent lie?
0: Well, I don't know any Christians who deny the atoning value of the cross, although I do know Christians have held four or five different views of how the atonement works. Are you asking this question because you're aware of somebody who's doing that, or you're doing that?
2: Well, I've got a couple friends that do that, and
0: so I'm assuming that they're rejecting the penal substitution theory of the atonement. Is that correct?
2: That's correct.
0: Yeah, they're probably holding the Christus Victor view instead.
2: Well, I think from what I understand is they think salvation comes from maybe it's universal to them.
0: Well, I'm not sure. There are Christian universalists, as there's Christians who believe that Christ's death will save everyone eventually. That's not denying the atonement. That's extending one's opinion of it to include all people. And there are some scriptures that have given people reason to believe that that's how it works. There's other theories too. I'll say this. When I was raised in an evangelical church and with the penal substitution theory of the atonement, which means that we were guilty. Jesus took our sin on him like an animal sacrifice did and died in our place. He substituted for us for the penalty of our sins. And to me, I just figured that's the only theory out there of the atonement. For me, it was. And when I got to be an adult and met other Christians, I met people who had different views of the atonement. Now, they all the people I knew believed in the atonement. That is, they all believed that Jesus' death was an atoning act of some kind. But they had different theories of what it was to accomplish and how it accomplished it. I mean, there's what they call the ransom theory. There's the penal substitution theory. There's the Christus Victor theory, which is gaining in popularity now, but it was also one of the earliest theories held by the church. There's the moral influence theory. There's the public justice theory. Now, all of these explain the way that Jesus' death solved the problem that God was trying to solve about sin. They all have different ways of explaining how it did so. And what usually happens is somebody takes one of those views and says all the others are wrong. Now, the reason there are so many is because all of them have some scripture that could support them. I mean, it's hard to deny the ransom view when Jesus said he came to give his life a ransom for many. Deny penal substitution when, if that's what animal sacrifices were doing, taking the penalty for the sinner, which is the way it's usually understood, the Bible speaks of Jesus as a sacrifice for our sins. So, sounds right. It says, who took our sins on his own body on the tree, that we being dead to sin should live unto righteousness, or all we like sheep have gone astray, we've turned everyone to his own way, the Lord laid on him the iniquity of us all. That sounds kind of like penal substitution, but there's other views too. Christus Victor view teaches that Jesus, through the cross, got the victory over the powers of darkness. Now, frankly, all those things are true. The Bible says all those things. And the other views have, merit also. And so, in other words, it's hard to say exactly which of these views best describes, if any does, best describe the way the atonement works. But all of them believe in the atonement. That is, all of them believe that Jesus' death was necessary and that it accomplished something that for our salvation, for our sins. Now, I don't know anything in the Bible that says you have to believe one or another of those theories. I myself feel that all the theories tell a part of it. It's like a diamond with many facets. You look at a different angle, it's got a slightly different color or something. But something that's a very complex thing can be described with many different metaphors. And so I think the Bible uses many of them. And So I think it's a mistake for someone to take one of these theories of the atom and say, this is it, the others are all wrong. Well, why can't they all be seen in a truth in it? I've held this view for many years, I just described, that all of them have truth in them. And C.S. Lewis, I found in the Mere Christianity, he said it's the same kind of thing. He said that he didn't. He said he knew of several views of the atonement, but he didn't think any of them by themselves had to be. He didn't think we have to understand it. Now you might not agree with him, but the Bible doesn't say we have to understand it. Being a Christian doesn't mean we have a certain understanding of how the death of Christ was effectual for our salvation. We believe it was. And as long as God understands it, that's good enough for me. C.S. Lewis said people were eating food and being nourished by it a long time before they ever knew how it worked. They didn't have vitamin theory and so forth, nutritional theories back in the ancient times, but they were eating their food and benefiting from it anyway. He said we can benefit from Christ's atonement without fully understanding it. I think there's a problem because you know, certain doctrines have been held to be essential doctrines in certain denominations. And then when you get kind of off the farm a little bit and meet some other Christians from other denominations, you find out they have another way of looking at it. And then you can either be shocked and say they don't believe in the atonement, or you can say, oh, they see something about it I'm not seeing, and I'm seeing something they're not seeing. That's fine. But I don't know. You ask, you do have to have a certain view of the atonement to be saved. I don't think so. Though, of course, if there is just one view, it'd be nice to know what it is. But as long as God knows what it is, that's all that's necessary. The atonement settles matters between us and God. God was in Christ reconciling the world to himself. Thankfully, God understands how that worked. If we do or don't, that's not what makes us Christians. What makes us Christians is our devotion to Christ and our commitment to being his disciples and following him. And you'll remember his disciples in the Bible often were very confused about some of the things he said, but they were still his disciples. So, you know, knowing esoteric theology is fun and maybe profitable in some measure, but it's not what being a Christian is. Being a Christian is being a follower of Christ. So, I wouldn't be too concerned about them. Now, if they're saying, you know, Jesus wasn't necessary and his death wasn't necessary for salvation, then you've got a problem because they're denying every form of the Christian doctrine of the atonement. I don't think that's safe. I think that's very bad. Dan from Ware, Massachusetts. Welcome.
3: Hello, Steve. How we doing? Hello, Steve. How we doing?
0: Good. Thanks. Go ahead.
3: Yes, I have one question, but about a one-minute background to the question. I'll give you that.
0: Well, we don't have many minutes. Go ahead.
3: Okay. But I was searching for a church most of my life, or a large part of my adult life. I'm 64 years old. I went to a church through my brother and other associates I joined or belonged to. And, I joined because it was a biblically-based church, and that's what I was looking for, being raised a Catholic. I wanted true doctrine from that. But as going along, I noticed, and they appointed my wife a deacon. And I know in 1 Timothy 3, and I think 8 through 11, 8 through 12, it describes deacons as being men. So I was just, you know, question about it. It's not that I have any problem with my wife being a deacon. Not at all. In fact, I'm proud of it. But it's just the fact that maybe it's a little thing, but it's not scriptural. And I kind of asked somebody, one of the elders, the pastor in the church. I never really got the answer that I wanted. Not accurately, anyway, I didn't think. But what is your take on that?
0: Well, if you're asking me about elders... Yeah,
3: no,
0: if
3: deacons,
0: you're asking me about
3: deacons, not elders.
0: I know, I heard you.
3: Yeah.
0: If you were asking me about elders, I would have to say, well, the Bible clearly says that elders are to be men. Deacons are also men, but diakonos, the Greek word that we anglicize it to be deacons, it's simply the ordinary Greek word for a servant. Diakonos means a servant. And the masculine is used in describing the deacons in 1 Timothy chapter 3, but the feminine, I think, exists too in the Greek. I believe that Romans 16:1, which talks about Phoebe, I'd have to check it up. I think it uses a feminine form of the word diakonos, of the word deacon, which means that, you know, a man or a woman can be a servant. Now, the deacons were not an authoritative position in the early church. They were servants. The elders were the ones who led the church. The deacons were the ones who served. Probably they were the ones who made sure that the widows and orphans were taken care of and that, you know, the physical tasks that needed to be done were done. And some of those tasks could be done by women. And since it's not a leadership role in the church, I don't see why women should be thought to be excluded from it. Now, the elders are different because elders are supposed to be husbands of one wife. Now, deacons are too, but there's such a thing as a deaconess, a feminine deacon. So I wouldn't raise objection to having female deaconesses in a church. Servants can be male or female, but the ones who are kind of the teachers and the leaders of the church were supposed to be men. So that'd be my take on it from what I can tell.
3: Yeah, and I think that was one of the answers I did get when they went over to Romans.
0: Hey, I'm sorry. I need to take another call if I can. We don't have very much time. I need to take another call. Matthew from Washington State, welcome.
4: Hi, Steve. I'm a first-time caller. Thanks for taking my call. Appreciate it.
0: We don't have much time, so give me your question if you could. Thank you.
4: My question is primarily your take on 2 Thessalonians chapter 2, verse 9. How would you handle an interpretation which says that this verse demonstrates Satan would have practically a certain level of omnipotence or all power in the end times?
0: Well, it doesn't say that Satan will have all power. It does say the man of sin will operate through the power of Satan and doing signs and lying wonders. So it would affirm that Satan does have supernatural power, but not all power. God has all power. He's omnipotent. To say that Satan has powers that humans don't is not a problem, spiritually speaking. I mean, scripturally, there's nothing to forbid that Satan is supernatural and has supernatural powers. Even demon-possessed people have supernatural powers. They can break chains and so forth sometimes in the Bible. So, you know, there is the supernatural, and there's, you know, not just God's side, there's Satan's side of the supernatural. And, you know, Satan's side can do things that we can't do. They might impress people. They're not very impressive compared to all the things God can do, but the man of sin will be operating in the power of Satan to do the kinds of things that impress people and deceive them. That's what Paul's saying, I think. I'm sorry to cut it off. I need to go. You're listening to The Narrow Path. Our website is thenarrowpath.com. Thanks for joining us.
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1: Knowing God from Harvest with Pastor and Evangelist Greg Laurie.
2: Steve McQueen was the number one actor in all of the world. He pretty much had been there, done that, bought the t-shirt. Man, he was the t-shirt. You know, global fame, unlimited resources, the coolest cars, the hottest women throwing themselves at him, and he was a willing recipient. He had all these great films that were a massive success, but there was something missing in Steve's life that sent him on a search. And he didn't find what he was looking for in a car. He didn't find it on a soundstage in Hollywood. He found it in the balcony of a church. And you can find that same relationship with God. Nothing really changes. Movie stars from years ago, movie stars today. Rock stars from years ago, rock stars today. Now we have social media stars. Doesn't matter. It's the same old stuff. And it's going to be the same empty pursuit, and they're going to come to the same dead end. Nothing changes. God has the answer you're looking for. Jesus says he's the same yesterday, today, and forever. And you need Christ in your life, and he will come and forgive you of all of your sin. You'll find that peace you've been looking for. And best of all, you can know with certainty that when you die, you will go to heaven. Receive Christ into your life.
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4: They were a young couple going to the movies. Their baby was sleeping, and they figured that it was safe to bring her. As the movie started, it became apparent that the movie was boring and silly, and the husband said to his wife, "Let's get out of here." Pinched the baby. A crying baby covers a hurried exit. You might want to remember that at church the next time the sermon is boring or the service is way too long. People will be as glad to see you leave as you will be in leaving. You can repent later. Besides, Jesus may have left before you did. I'm Steve Brown. You think about that. Share what you just heard with a friend. Go to youthinkaboutthat.com.
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0: You don't need more than God's grace and that intimacy upon a person's life, deep relationship with they have with their Savior. That's what keeps them steadfast. So Lord, we got to say, I can bear this thorn if your grace will flood my heart. I can bear this thorn if your grace will come upon my life. And I'm going through pain. I'm going through this difficulty. I don't understand. I've got a lot of whys. But Lord, let your grace flood my heart. And it's through that brokenness and that dependence and that crying out to God that he begins to fill you with his Spirit.
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2: 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Sproul once said, "The presence of faith gives no guarantee of the absence of spiritual depression. 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
0: One post I did a week ago has got 2.2 million views, and I've never been called the F word more in my life. My whole day is block, block, block, block, block, block, block, block, block, block, block, block, block, block, block, block, block, block, block, block, block, block, block, block, block, block, block. You shouldn't do that. It's my page. Go do something on your own page, you clown. Sorry, I told you I don't speak perfectly for an hour. Sometimes the flesh gets in there a little bit. But you think that, oh, if I could just get this, and the higher you go, the deeper you better go in humility. That's why you're seeing ministry, this person falls, this, it's because they don't have the foundation of character. And they're trying to build the name instead of build Christ. It's hard to fall when you're on your knees a lot. And I've heard it, and you've said, God has forsaken me. God has forsaken me. No, he's trying to awaken you. Big difference. By the way, he never forsakes. He's there. It just feels. He's trying to awaken you. But what do you do if he doesn't deliver you or heal you or fix you or those you love? What do you do then? Because that's why we're sometimes joyful and encouraged. Like, God's going to do this. He's going to heal me. He's going to fix this. And then you kind of realize, you know what? This isn't happening like I thought. Anybody think a certain way and God's not really inclined to follow your way of thinking? And guys, this is so important. I want to get this point across. I know a little bit last week. Especially the older you get, you've got to trust in his sovereignty. You've got to trust in his sovereignty. Now, trusting in his sovereignty, it's not just an intellectual exercise. Ah, yes, I know that. Trusting in his sovereignty, it's really a life grounded in belief. It's anchored in faith and it's sustained by worship. Sovereignty, trusting in sovereignty is not just a one and done. It's a lifestyle pursuing him and seeking him. So the sovereignty of his hand of sovereignty gets anchored into your life. That's the anchor because of worship, because of prayer, because you've been seeking him, because of the word. That's your anchor. That's the anchor that holds everything in place. Now let me drop some truth bombs. It does not mean that things will go as planned. I learned the lesson the hard way on that one. Because I thought when you become a Christian, God's sovereignty, my plans, yes. I will truly have my best life now. Retire by 40. Have a bass boat. Go to the mountains. God's sovereignty, yes. But the reality is people become sick and pass on to glory. Some careers and marriages don't work out. Some calls to ministry never materialize, and some dreams do die. Guys, I'm not trying to be a negative Nelly. I'm trying to shoot you straight, because when you're prepared for life, you get through life. And also, here's one of my big concerns, especially in what they call charismatic churches. You cannot always blame something on a demonic attack when it may be God's sovereignty. His sovereignty. And we start to say things like this. I've heard, God always wants to heal you. Always. So the problem's not on his end. It's on your end. I've seen people with much better faith than me pass away. And then these people, their life gets rocked because this genie in a bottle called God, this butler, isn't answering the prayer the way they thought. Sovereignty is, Lord, I trust. I know you can heal. I have no problem. I believe, but help my unbelief. But Lord, I trust in you. Because often we pray for that healing to get us out of the fire. Let's be honest. But sometimes God allows us to stay in that fire. Not everything is a demonic attack. You can't name it and claim it. You can't speak it into existence if you just have enough faith. What about all the people healed in the Bible who didn't have a lot of faith? Now, Jesus says, because of their unbelief, I could not do many miracles there. So that obviously plays a role of a grumbling, complaining, woe is me, Eeyore. Charlie Brown fans. That's not good. Was it Eeyore and Charlie Brown? Oh, Winnie the Pooh. Winnie the Pooh. Yep. This is supposed to be a serious message, guys. I probably shouldn't tell you this, but I liked Eeyore. I remember as a kid, I wanted to watch Eeyore, not some big teddy bear put his hand in honey. I'm like, Eeyore, everything's negative. But we can't always blame something challenging on a demonic attack. Or no, God doesn't want this. What about Jesus said that in the garden? Father, take this from me. Take this from me. Nevertheless, not my will, but your will be done. Lord, take this from me, fix this. But what about if it's going to lead my kids to the Lord? What about if it's going to lead to a very deep and intimate relationship with God? Sometimes he might leave that thorn. You might get that diagnosis you have to live with for the rest of your... What about the God who heals? What about the God who uses that to break you? What about that God too? See, this whole thing out of healing has got me upset sometimes. Because it sounds good, but then when it's applied, it's not working out. And then they lose their faith. Their kids walk away from the Lord. You've got to get that into your soul, just like Daniel. My God will deliver me. But even if he doesn't, can you say that? That's the key. Is that not the key? You're going to throw me into this fire. God's going to deliver me. But guess what? Even if he doesn't, I'm not bowing to you. I'm not walking away from my Creator. Though he slay me, yet will I trust him. He said, take this cup from me. What about on the cross? On the cross, Father, why have you? We don't know who holds the future. That's why sovereignty is so important. What if God extended 15 years on your life and you birthed a Manasseh? Let me fill you in. God gave the king warning, put your house in order. It's time, your time's up. And he cried out to God, and God said, okay, I'll give you 15 more years. And in that 15 years, his wife gave birth to the most wicked king that Israel had ever known. Again, I'm not preaching doom and gloom. I'm trying to prepare people for the dark nights of the soul. Because when you're prepared, you can get through the storm. You guys remember, we probably still do it with our kids, but I remember when I was little and that storms would come. If my parents were good, I'm good. Oh, we see this, Shane. When I was younger, it'll come. It's no big deal. Or like me, I don't know if I should tell you this either because I'm being vulnerable, but I like to sit in a plane up front and then I can watch the stewardess. How are they doing right now? If they're talking, they're on their phone, okay, good. But if they're like, preparation. And pastors don't always have the answers. We're supposed to point you to the one who has the answers. Here's the key. Don't ask why. I'm preaching myself, by the way. Don't ask why, ask what. What are you teaching me? What do you want me to learn? How can I grow from this? Because the whys are never ending. Whys are never ending. And here's why. Maybe you're different than me. I want to know why so I can fix it. Correct? Lord, why am I feeling this way? Because you need to fast. Oh, okay. I'll fast and fix it. I need to be carnivore. That will fix it. I need to be plant-based. That will fix it. I need to know why. Do I get on this medication again? Why? Lord, tell me why is this happening to my kid so I can fix it? And rarely will he show you the why. Maybe later, but it's the what that we need to unpack. This is from Dr. David Jeremiah's book, When Your World Falls Apart. And if you want to listen to part one of what I'm giving now, it's not really part one, but it goes in line with this. Listen to last Sunday. But he did this. Dr. David Jeremiah, he wrote a book, When Your World Falls Apart. And this is a letter he kind of said, like you could see it being from God. And he said, my child, I have a message for you today. Let me whisper in your ear that it may overcome any storm clouds that may arise in your life. Smooth out the rough places upon which you have to tread. It's short, it's only 5 words, but let them sink into your innermost soul. Use them as a pillow upon which to rest your weary head. And the 5 words are, this thing is from me. This thing that you're going through is from me. Nothing can get to us without going through God. Are you passing through a night of sorrow? This is for me. I'm the man of sorrows and acquainted with grief. I have let earthly comforters fail you, so you turn to me unconditionally. This thing is from me. Boy, that's a perspective change, isn't it? I've meditated on that all week. Because if we're not careful, we think, oh, this is from the enemy. This is from this person. This is from this. And we get scared because, God, what's going on? This enemy, the enemy's stronger than you? Even if the enemy attacks you, God first has to allow it under his sovereign control. And again, I got a lot of why questions myself. But if you look at things, God allowed this. God, you allowed this for a reason, and hopefully for a season. Because I've seen this many times too, guys, on this topic of healing. We forget that sometimes it's time to go home. It's time to go home, the Lord says. Yet we pray healing. We claim healing. No, no, no, Lord. But what about, we all die. So you get healed at 65, it's time to go at 70. I mean, and let me tell you, heaven's a lot better. From 65 to 70, from now, life a million times better. So just be very careful on this topic. We forget that it's time to go home sometimes. And we can rest in that. Oh, no, no, you just have enough faith. I want to go home. I want to go home. I won't say their names in case, you know, their husbands are watching, but I went and I prayed and then I, Pastor, don't pray for me. I'm ready. Whoa. Pray for comfort. Pray for my spouse. Pray, but I'm ready. Anybody sign those don't resuscitate orders? Hello? Yeah, let me go. But the reason many don't want to is because of fear. So you need to settle that this morning. Fear is normal. We all fear it. I actually don't fear death. I'm ready to, you know, someday be with my Lord. I don't like the process of what that involves. I don't like leaving my family behind. Things like that. It's good. That's a good thing. So if we didn't feel that, we'd just say, oh, I'm going to jump off the cliff. I'm ready to go. So there's a little self-preservation involved, obviously. And don't overanalyze. Church, oh my goodness. Any overanalyzers there? Oh my goodness. Well, if this is going on, then this could have caused it. This might have back then over there. That's what, that'll fix it. Okay, well maybe because of... And what does? It robs you eventually of peace and joy. It will rob you of peace and joy. Did you know that disruptive moments are often divine appointments? Ron Mell said about these disruptive moments, they always leave us with a list of things to clean up and to fix. Isn't that true? You know, as a believer, you get some bad, you know, you something's going on in your life, you're fixing things. Just in case it's causing it. I'm fixing it. I'm getting my... And God, we need those little recharges sometimes. Because everything's going good and everything's going great, and then pride comes in. And God begins to spank us and level us. And He chastens those He loves. He disciplines those He loves. There are times when God restores to us the things we lose through negligence and ignorance and rebellion or sin. And there's times we just have to trust in Him. But I do know what He does restore, intimacy. Intimacy. Wouldn't you rather want that than good health? A big bank account? Some of you maybe you don't because you don't know what that is. Is that right, Link? You don't know what that is, yeah. Intimacy. Man, that relationship with God, there's nothing better. That's what keeps everything together. That's what keeps everything together. I mean, I've heard of people almost committing suicide when Bitcoin dropped. Last couple weeks. What's their trust in? We have to get our trust anchored in God. And trust in God's sovereignty, Lord. Trust and obey. Worship leader by the name of Jason Upton released a song, fairly new song. Talks about Jesus being the good shepherd. And he said, Jesus said, if you let me in, I'll lead you out. I can't tell you where you're going, but I can tell you this. Little lamb, you've got a good shepherd. Little lamb, you've got a good shepherd. Who's going to protect you when the darkness settles in? I don't like it, but I prefer preaching through pain. Because there's a special anointing on this service. The message seems to bring life into others. And to be honest with you, that's the problem with many preachers, many teachers today, myself included. I can fall into this camp as well. They preach from pride and not from pain. They preach from pride and not from pain. Same thing with, you could say, with worship leaders. Any type of, if you lead through pride, you might be gifted. And the people might say, oh, not bad. But you preach through pain and they'll be touched. The tears keep you tender. Pride is replaced with passion and arrogance with kindness when you allow the hammer of God to continue to break you. And we have to say, like Paul, God, I'll bear this thorn if your grace floods my heart. I'll carry this thorn. I'm so glad, aren't you, that we don't know what Paul's thorn was? Because we would say, well, yeah, Paul, but you don't know what I'm going through. Have you ever been there comparing? Paul, whatever it was, a messenger of Satan was sent against Paul. And Paul said, take this away, take this away, take this away. And God said, no, my grace is sufficient. It means it's enough. You don't need more than God's grace. And that intimacy upon a person's life, that deep relationship they have with their Savior, that's what keeps them steadfast. So Lord, we got to say, I can bear this thorn if your grace will flood my heart. I can bear this thorn if your grace will come upon my life. And I'm going through pain. I'm going through this difficult. I don't understand. I've got a lot of whys. But Lord, let your grace flood my heart. And it's through that brokenness and that dependence and that crying out to God that He begins to fill you with His Spirit. I love what John Wesley said. He said, our people die well. The Methodist. And the Methodists of then are not the Methodists of today. By the way, just to let you know. We sing about the goodness of God. Have you heard that song? I've had on rewind. What's her name? C.C. Wyans? Did I pronounce that right? Just on rewind, the goodness of God. We sing about it, but have we lived it? Have we lived it? You have led me through the fire in the darkest night. You are close like no other. You can only sing that with emotion and understanding and let it get down deep into your heart when you've experienced, when you walk through the fires. And like the Bible says, when the floods overcome me, it will not hold me down. The God will hold me up when the fires come against me. I will not be scorched by the flame. Then you can sing those songs, church. Woe be the person who's never went through anything. They're like Napoleon Dynamite who needs to hit the weight room.

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And for all the latest on what God is doing with His ministry here, please be sure to follow us on most social media platforms. 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

0: Welcome to Johnny Erickson Tada Sharing Hope. Right now, family retreats are in full swing, and Johnny's here to tell us a very special family retreat story.
1: I love telling people how they can volunteer with us at family retreat. Here at the ministry, we really encourage our employees to sign up and serve. Like, well, for example, Jace, who works in our human resources department. When Jace started working with Johnny and friends, he absolutely loved it. And after a while, though, he started to feel a little restless. He would spend lunchtime with fellow employees, and he'd hear how much they enjoyed volunteering at our retreats for special needs families. Sitting there listening, it sounded good, but he just didn't think he was cut out to help a kid with a disability in his family. He'd sit around the lunch table, listen to his coworkers, and think, well, that sounds nice, but it's just not for me. Well, over the months, his coworkers would keep asking, hey, Jace, you want to sign up? But he kept saying no until finally God intervened. The Murrieta Hot Springs family retreat, not far from our headquarters, had an urgent need. We were caught short when a couple of male volunteers had suddenly withdrawn. And at that retreat, we really needed young men to serve. I mean, you know, preteen boys in wheelchairs don't want to hang out with older girl volunteers, right? So back at the headquarters of Johnny and Friends, all eyes were on Jace. We really need you, guy. Well, feeling the pressure of the Holy Spirit on his heart, Jace reluctantly said, oh, okay, I'll do it. And terrified, he packed his bag, climbed in his car, and right away, he was paired with a disabled kid named Alex. Alex and his family. And instantly, Alex made Jace his best buddy. And that week, those two did everything together. Played ball, did crafts, swam in the pool, ate together in the dining hall, worshiped side by side, sang, laughed, and had a great time. And Jace was absolutely overwhelmed by the love this disabled kid, Alex.
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5: Treat thinking I would bless somebody, but man, knowing Alex, I received an even bigger blessing. But then, Chase said something to his fellow employees that really, well, listening in, it made me cry. He said, "Friends, I want you to know every report you submit around here, every desk job you do, all the computers, every meeting you participate in, it's going to make sense when you go to family retreat. So you guys, you got to understand the real mission behind Johnny and Friends. All you new employees, sign up."
6: Friend, I know Johnny shares Jace's story because our mission is to see people, well, like Alex and his family, come to Christ. We want to see their burdens lifted and their hope restored through gospel love. So this week, pray for special needs families, would you? At our family retreats going on right now in Tennessee, Ohio, New Mexico, Missouri, Pennsylvania, hundreds of disabled children and their families are going to be attending. 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
4: For the terrible day of the Lord, the great and terrible day of the Lord, I will send forth the spirit of Elijah the prophet to call the hearts of the fathers to the children and the hearts of the children to the fathers, lest I strike the earth with a curse. Do you know that that is the next to last message that God brings to the earth before the second coming? The last one is in Revelation chapter 14. We're not going to talk about that one. It's brought by an angel. But the next to last message is brought by the spirit of Elijah the prophet. In whose voice that is, I cannot tell you. But it says he's going to call the hearts of the fathers back to the children, and the hearts of the children to the fathers. Now, why is that? Because God considers fatherlessness to be a curse. He considers fatherlessness to be one of the worst things that can ever happen to a family, to children, and yes, indeed, to a nation. So today on Viewpoint, we're going to take a look at this matter of fathering. We have Father's Day that's coming up very rapidly upon us. And it's important for us to consider that this is not just a day for being nice to dads or for providing a gift to dads, but it's a day even the more so for fathers to take heed as to how important this is from God's viewpoint. And God's viewpoint is the only one that really matters, isn't it? I mean, our kids will have a good viewpoint toward their dads, their fathers, if we have a good viewpoint toward our father. So in order to become a true father, I have to first become a son. It's true. In order to become a true father, I have to become a son. And if I can become a good and honest and loyal son to God as my father, then I am in a position as a father to be a good and loyal representative of God as father to my children. And when that happens, amazing things can take place. Amazing things in the lives of kids, in the lives of families, in the lives of a congregation, in the lives of an entire nation and the world. And so God saw that, and that's why he said, before the great and terrible day of the Lord, that is the second coming of Christ, when he pours out justice and judgment on the children of disobedience, he's going to call the hearts of the fathers to the children and the hearts of the children to the fathers. So here's a question I have for you as we launch into the deep here today. Having said that, is there anything tweaking in your mind as a man that says, you know what? I want to be that kind of a father. I want to be the kind of a father that is a truly a godly representative of God as father. I don't want to be just a sperm donor. I want to be a true father. So what is a true father? Well, fathers are crucial to a child's development, offering a distinct perspective and presence that shapes emotional, cognitive, and social well-being. Active father involvement fosters higher self-esteem, stronger academic skills, better behavioral outcomes. They provide a unique balance of security, boundary setting, and risk-taking that promotes independence. We'll talk more about that as we get on with the program here today. But fatherhood is the state or role of being a father. But what does it mean to be a father? Is it just being a sperm donor? Or is it something else that is more deeply implicit in the word father? Perhaps a lifelong, multifaceted journey of nurturing and guiding and supporting a kid's development. Beyond biological ties, it encompasses anyone who takes on the responsibility of parenting, including adoptive fathers, stepfathers, and male mentors. All of that here on the program today. So I welcome you aboard. I'm Chuck Chrismeyer. It's Conversation as Always with ever-increasing conviction, talk that transforms. And before I move further, I want to make available my book, Hearts of the Fathers, How to Leave a Legacy That Lasts. Now, a lot of fathers kind of take it for granted. it's kind of a ho-hum kind of a thing. Well, yeah, I gave birth, helped to give birth to this child or these children, and so I'm a father. No, not from God's viewpoint. That's not enough. From God's viewpoint, that's just the beginning. It's the rest of the story that matters most to God, and it's the rest of the story that matters most to our children, and yes, even to our children's mothers. So Hearts of the Fathers is a very, very unique book. It's different than most other books concerning fatherhood. Why? Because it's about how to become and have the vision for fathering from God's viewpoint. Not from the culture's viewpoint. It's not a take me out to the ball game, buy me some peanuts and Cracker Jacks book. Any father can do that. It's about having a greater vision. What does it really mean from God's viewpoint? Is it possible for me to capture God's viewpoint as a father for my own family, my own children? This book helps to translate that into every man's heart for this critical moment in history. So, it's a $23 book, yours for $20. It's on our website, saveus.org. It's a hardbound book, gorgeous cover, really gorgeous cover. You'll be moved by it. $20 on our website, saveus.org. 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What an amazing gift this will be. Now, let's suppose that you're a mom and you want to bless your husband. This would be a great book for that. It's a book that would be encouraging. It's not a book that rips him over. It's a book that encourages, that helps to catch a vision. It's one that he can get his mind and his heart around, that will stir deeply in his mind and his heart. And it comes to the issue of fatherhood and legacy from a number of different directions, including financial. But much more than that, it's a bigger vision for what it means to capture that understanding of a father's heart. So make sure you get a copy of it. Now, let's suppose that you have a son who is a father, or a new father, or a father-to-be. Again, what a great gift this would be to such a son or a grandson who's about to be a father. I urge you to grab a hold of the book that way, because, friends, it will change a life, leaving a legacy that lasts. Hearts of the Fathers. We'll be right back with this to hear from Greg Laurie, pastor of the large congregation out there in Riverside, California. Will we become a fatherless society? Let's hear from him.
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4: Welcome back to Viewpoint. I'm Chuck Crismeyer. Our viewpoint concerning fathers is determining destiny. There's no question about it. We'll find that out today on Viewpoint. But more than that, we want to take a look at how to inspire men, how we can all be better inspired to become the men, the fathers, yes, even the husbands that God would have us to be. So, Greg Laurie, the pastor of a very large congregation out there in Riverside, California, wrote a piece called Will We Become a Fatherless Society? And he talks about the difference between Mother's Day and Father's Day. He said, here's how a young boy saw it. Father's Day is just like Mother's Day, only you don't spend as much on the gift. Well, maybe that's true, maybe it isn't true. But what he's trying to say is more fathers attend church on Mother's Day than on Father's Day. Mother's Day has the highest church attendance other than Christmas and Easter, but Father's Day is one of the days with the lowest church attendance. Did you hear that? Why would that be? Why would it be that Father's Day, the day when there should be leadership from fathers, more than anything else, spiritual leadership, it's the lowest attendance day of the year, church attendance day. So Greg Laurie says, unfortunately, men are not stepping up to the plate like mothers do. Generally, mothers are there for their kids. Meanwhile, a lot of dads are missing in action, he writes. It's the wife who says, hey, will you read a Bible story to the kids and pray with them before they go to bed? It's the wife who says, we should pray before a meal. It's the wife who says, we need to get ready for church. Wives are taking the initiative in their families. Yet the Bible directs these words to fathers. Fathers, don't provoke your kids to anger by the way you treat them, but rather bring them up with the discipline and instruction that comes from the Lord. So it's the father's primary responsibility in the home. Now, it was virtually unheard of in the first century culture for a father to abandon his responsibilities in the home. But now it seems like it's almost the norm. But dads are so important because to a large degree, children base their views of God on their fathers. So fathers are an earthly representative of God. And it's the job of fathers to train their children, to bring them up in the way of the Lord. The reason why we bring them up is because their sinful nature brings them down. But right now, in our culture, writes Greg Laurie, we're losing fathers at an unprecedented rate. One expert said that we're in danger of becoming a fatherless society. Pretty much every social ill in America today, according to sociologists, can be traced directly back to the breakdown of the family and specifically to the absence of fathers. Fathers who've abandoned their responsibilities, fathers who've walked away, aren't doing what God has called them to do. So in other words, it's not just the absence of a father in the home, it's the absence of the home where the father is. In other words, the father is not actually present. He's present, but not present. He's a pretense of a father. He's a pretender. And God is not looking to pretenders for fathers. He says, no, it's time that the hearts of the fathers be returned to the kids, the children, children to the fathers. So Greg Laurie concludes by saying, if husbands and fathers would do what they are called to do and take the initiative to lead their homes, it would change our country. He's right. It would make all the difference if they would be men of God. Dads, it's time to really man up. Be a man of God. Your role is important, so be faithful in it. So I'm going to ask you a rhetorical question. Are you a man of God? Now, when I ask that question, I don't mean, do you believe in God? Because the devil believes and trembles, and we wouldn't call the devil a man of God, would we? So you say, well, I believe in Jesus. Well, so do the demons. So that doesn't make you a man of God either, because you wouldn't say that the demons were men of God either, would you? So what does it mean to be a man of God? It means to have the God mind in you, to have the Christ mind in you. Let this mind be in you, which was also in Christ Jesus. That's what it means. It means to have God's viewpoint on life. God's viewpoint on the family, God's viewpoint on children, God's viewpoint of what it truly means to bring about life through your sperm donor and then to do something with that life that you were responsible for bringing forth so that it can bring glory to God and fulfill the destiny that God had for your purpose in the sexual meeting of husband and wife. And it involves, some say it involves about five things. participation, being a playmate with the kids, a principled guide with values and morals and discipline, being a provider, both financially and with physical stability, and a preparer for the kids with emotional anchoring and role modeling for values and ethics and identification, integrity, behavior, and so on. So those are some of the things that we need to look at as men. But beyond that, there is a depth of fatherhood that just seems to escape so many men. Now, yours truly has been ministering to and with men now since 1976. Since 1975, 76. Specifically with men. That's a long time. So I understand the mind and heart of men. I am one. And have been able to encourage and equip men. When I was a coach for 5 years, when I was going to law school, I was a coach at the junior high level and worked with young men, boys, young men, to train them both physically and intellectually and morally and with encouragement and strength and to help them capture a view of themselves that they could be successful and so on. So even there, for 5 years, I invested myself in young men. I took several young men on special trips to enable them to become, modest risk takers. In other words, to be able to step out in adventure and do things that, generally speaking, a lot of dads would not be willing to do for their kids. And it's one of the things that I just did because, for some reason, God instilled in me a heart for fathering. When my first daughter was born in 1972, about the seventh year of our marriage, I just had this tremendous sense that even though I was in my 20s, that God had a real purpose for me as a father. Now, I was in law school while working full-time as a school teacher. But those things did not replace my responsibility as a father. So when I would get home from work and or law school, I would take my daughter. She was, under 1 year old. And I would take her out in my arms and walk with her across the street in a park-like area there and just speak to her and pray over her, speak the word of God to her, and begin to inculcate the mind and heart of Christ in her in a way that could be transferred through a father's loving arms to his daughter. Today, that daughter is my right hand in this ministry. Other than my wife, my daughter is the one who manages the office. She is the producer and so on. She understands the mind and heart of her father, believes in her father's calling, embraces the entirety of that focus, and it all began before she was 1 year old. In other words, the vision for fatherhood begins way before the kids turn 5 or 10. It has to begin earlier. That nurturing, that sense of importance of a dad's presence. We say in the scriptures, in your presence is fullness of joy. At your right hand, there are pleasures forevermore. In your presence, Lord, there's joy. Well, that's what a child will say if a father truly has a godly heart and vision. In his presence is fullness of joy. So, what does a father desire, though? Well, I don't know about you, but as far as I'm concerned, a father's greatest desire is that he be respected by his wife and trusted by his kids. Would you agree with that? Be respected by his wife and be trusted by his children. But each of those desires is facing near catastrophic destruction from the assault of our postmodern God-despising culture that's in hot pursuit of self. Now, maybe we've forgotten that the Bible says that the time has come that judgment will begin at the house of God. So how should we, as men and fathers, then live? What should be our priority? Well, we should love our wives as unto Christ. Ephesians chapter 5. But we should also love our children and serve them, not in place of our spouses, but because our spouses have worked with us as partners to create these children, and God has given us as the men the unbelievable overarching responsibility to govern our households and to be the models to those kids. Now, here's our problem. This is what I've noticed over the years. Most men desire, but very few decide. Most men desire to leave a legacy. Most men desire to be respected by their wife or by their kids, but they don't do much about it. They never activate what is necessary for those things to be fulfilled. So in other words, they don't decide. And even when they do decide, they don't discipline themselves to follow through. They have desire, but they don't discipline themselves to do what they said they were determined to do. So, the Bible talks about diligence. Diligence is necessary for us to follow through on that which we say we desire. Interestingly, our relationship with God as Father and as men is manifested through, I guess you could say, two metaphors in the Bible. First, we're described as the bride of Christ. Second, we're described as the children of God as Father. So, we as men and as earthly husbands and fathers fail to respect, to truly respect and honor Jesus as the bridegroom, and we necessarily lose the respect and honor we so crave from our wives because of it. It's interesting. That's how it works. So our response to this destructive dilemma right here on the cusp, you could say the cusp of Christ's second coming, will require us not only to desire, but to decide to truly restore our faith in the Father and live accordingly. Whether or not we leave a legacy that's going to last will depend on, I think, at least seven things, seven essential truths that will bring us to triumph in the end. And the only condition is that we, through faith and patience, inherit the promises. So would you be interested to know what those seven truths are? That's what we're going to focus on the balance of the program. Those seven truths. And they're so fundamental. They're easy. But yet, we can desire, but we have to decide and then follow through with diligence. I believe your life is about to change dramatically for some listening today. If, that's the big little word.
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4: Would you believe that 1994 was declared by Congress the Year of the Father? The Year of the Father. Headlined in Newsweek, October 31st, 1994. Now, here's what's interesting about that. Why was 1994 selected the Year of the Father? Here's my belief. It was perceived that fathering was falling into such disrepute in our country, so dangerous, that something had to be done to try to get people's attention. So they called it the Year of the Father, in the hope of trying to call attention back to something so fundamental as true fathers, who would live like fathers, who would give themselves to fathering, and especially Christian men giving themselves to fathering. It was almost like a post-mortem. In other words, after the death of fathering, all of a sudden we're going to call the Year of the Father to try to resurrect fathering. So in other words, this problem goes way back. Did you know that since 1986, the United States is the world's leader in fatherless families? Did you know that? Since 1986, that was 6 years. Excuse me, that was 8 years before the Year of the Father was declared. Wow. In other words, this problem has been increasing well over 20 million children live without a father in the U.S. That's over three times the world average. And 90%, over 90% of all fatherless children are the product of divorce. Did you know that? Divorce is the number one cause of fatherlessness in America. The second is 41% of the children born out of wedlock. Divorce is the number one cause. Born out of wedlock, sexual promiscuity is number two. So it should help us, if we really wanted to deal with this issue of fatherlessness, we would have to start with the fundamentals. First,
8: when the world is just too much, turn it

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5: Rejected as self-destructive to faith and family and fatherhood of the future. So faith has to replace the lordship of our feelings. It's going to require massive repentance and a change. Second, marriage between a man and a woman has to be restored as the preeminent building block of a stable and joyful nation, including the church. Because marriage alone between a man and a woman is God-ordained relationship in which sex is sanctified by the Father, that spiritual conviction has to be restored, beginning in God's own house, in the church. And finally, sexual promiscuity has to become abhorrent in our culture, just as it is to Christ, who's not coming back, by the way, for a bride with spot, wrinkle, or any such thing. So that's going to require the restoration of the fear of the Lord in the church from pulpit to pew, including your house and mine. And God, as Father, is waiting. What will we do? So these things are pretty simple. Simple to articulate, but we have to have a will. And where there's a will, there's a way. If our will is lined up with God's will concerning fathering, then wonderful things can and will happen. So there are, I call them triumphant truths. Triumphant truths that are so foundational that will help us as men to be the kind of fathers that we need to be. So, if these truths are taught and transmitted, precept upon precept, line upon line, in our lives and through our lives, if we earthly fathers truly leave a legacy that lasts, we have to grasp the long-term, enduring simplicity of this foundational precept if we're going to experience a fulfilling, even triumphant end to our fathering labors. So the first thing we have to do is turn. If we as fathers desire to expect our kids to turn toward us, we must first turn back toward the Father. It's so simple. God says, return unto me, and then I will return unto you. God's not chasing you down. If you're a professing Christian, he's not chasing you down. He already did that, and you left. If you don't feel close to God, guess who left? He didn't leave you. You left him, so he says, return unto me, and then I'll return unto you. That may be contrary to what you're hearing in church, but what you're hearing in church is not what God says. He said, you left, return unto me, and I'll return unto you. So turning and returning are the fulcrum of restored and righteous fellowship with the Father. And when that happens, everything changes. Our thinking changes. Our outlook changes. We begin to have our Father's viewpoint concerning fathering, concerning our marriages, and so on. God says, I'm a father to Israel. But Israel said, you chastised us. Yes. God says, yes, I did chastise you because you were out of order. You're my children. You didn't do what I said, and so I chastise you because I didn't want to treat you like, as the scripture says, a bastard. You're my children, so I'm going to chastise you. I'm going to discipline you. So the Father is patiently waiting that this plaintive cry will come from fathers today who profess to be his sons but aren't acting like it. This isn't all that difficult to figure out. So first of all, we have to turn or return. The second thing, we have to trust. So in turning and returning, trust now can be in the process of restoration. First, our trust with the Father and then with our own sons and daughters. So turning precedes trust. And trust precedes our ability

0: to effectively teach and receive truth and communicate it to our kids. And trust is established first in what the Bible calls the fear of the Lord, that results progressively in faith in the Lord, our Father, and obedience to the Father that increases through time for even recurring and increasing trust. So our Father's trust in the Lord with all your heart. Lean not to your own understanding. In all your ways acknowledge him, and he'll direct your paths. Stop trying to be wise in your own eyes. Fear the Lord and depart from evil. Whosoever trusts in the Lord, happy is he. Would you like to know where that's found? Proverbs 3, 5, and 7, and Proverbs 16, 20. Okay, so we've got returning and then trust. Remember the song, Trust and Obey, for there's no other way to be happy in Jesus but to trust and obey. The same thing is true in our homes. Our children have to come to trust us, and that trust is revealed in their obedience to us. If the children do not obey their parents, they don't trust them. But in order for children to have the willingness to obey their parents, they have to see that their parents, especially their father, truly trust the Lord and obeys him. You see how this works? Like father, like son. If you call yourself a son of the Father God, then act like it. Obey his voice. Trust in him with all your heart. And when we do that as men, our children begin to see that over time and learn from it. We are actually investing in a legacy with our kids. Truth is the next word. The very concept of truth, as you know, is rapidly becoming almost obsolete. Fewer than 50% of professing Christians now believe in absolute truth. Less than 10% of our younger generation claim in the name of Christ to admit to anything approaching absolute truth. So we're in absolutely desperate situations. And that should be frightening for fathers. Why? Well, because the wrath of God, the Father, will rest on our falsely led sons and daughters who are not convinced through personal conviction to conversion of heart that only he that believeth on the Son hath everlasting life. So you ask, well, where is the problem then? How could we, in a purportedly Christian country with such an amazing godly heritage, have reached such a horrific state of affairs? It's because we abandoned the fear of the Lord in the country, even in God's house. The whole concept of the fear of the Lord is rejected, thinking it's not loving. In effect, professing Christian fathers have fostered an Esau generation willing to sacrifice the promises of the eternal truths of God's word in pursuit of short-term perceived promises of personal peace and prosperity, nice feelings, cozy feelings, rather than genuine faith. If trust is our hope for our sons and daughters, truth has to become a passionate pursuit by us as fathers who display our love of the truth as a visible happening in our households. Now, we have a few more T's to get out there. And then we're going to see this is the foundation of the kind of legacy that we say we want, where we can triumph, we can be victorious, and have kids that are victorious as well. Get a copy of the book, Friends, Hearts of the Fathers. You don't want to miss it. We'll be back.
1: Have you ever considered what the early church was like? Many people are developing a heart longing for a greater fulfillment in our practices as Christians. A recent study showed 53,000 people a week are leaving the back door of America's churches in frustration. What is going on? Why has there not been even a 1% gain among followers of Christ in the last 25 years? Could it be that God is seeking to restore first century Christianity for the 21st century? Jesus said, I'll build my church. Is Christ by His Spirit stirring to prepare the church for the 21st century? The early church prayed together and broke bread from house to house. They were family, and it was said by all who observed, behold how they love one another. Incredible.
2: 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We can revive first century Christianity for the 21st century.
1: It's about people, not programs. It's about a body, not a building.
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0: If we want to have and leave a godly legacy with our children, it begins in our own lives, dads. We can't lose sight of that. Now, let's say that you have kids that are a variety of different ages, and you haven't been living this out. Well, guess what? Today is the first day of the rest of your life. You got to become somewhere. Julie Andrews, in her singing early on, she said, let's start at the very beginning, the very best day or very best place to start. Well, yeah, today is the first day of the rest of your life. So start today. Don't wait. Don't delay. Don't wait for some miracle to come along. The miracle that's going to happen is when you catch the vision and have a tremendous desire to follow the Lord with a whole heart as a father. As a father doesn't mean you just provide a roof over the kids' heads and maybe some food on the table and clothing. That's necessary, but it's so foundational that even a non-believer will do that. What we're talking here is what it means to be a Christian father, a godly father. It's way, way beyond just normal cultural fatherhood. What do you desire? Do you have a desire to leave a genuine legacy that lasts? It's got to be rooted in truth. And did you know that God, as a father, has deputized you and me, fathers and grandfathers, and spiritual fathers, for such a time as this? This is our moment. This is our ultimate moment. We can't delay. You can't be a proficient procrastinator. When I was in college, I once wrote a paper called The Proficient Procrastinator. We can't be proficient procrastinators, friends. Today is the day. Now, you say, but I don't quite know how to get a handle on it. Well, get a copy of the book. It'll be the best Father's Day gift you ever gave to your family. You get the copy of the book. Why is it that when this book came out, two-thirds of all these books, Hearts of the Fathers, were purchased by women? Why do you think that is? Because the women are desperately longing for their husbands to become godly fathers and leaders in the home. That's what they yearn for more than anything else. And we're failing. Why are we failing? Because we want to. We just want to. It's not that we don't want to be successful. It's just that we don't want to do anything that enables us to be triumphant. We think it requires too much. No. One of the most beautiful things is when you catch the vision of genuine fathering from God's viewpoint, it just opens up a whole new understanding of life. It's fulfilling. And you've been deputized by God. We as men have been deputized by God, as fathers and grandfathers, to be the spiritual leaders in our home. And we're not talking about just taking kids to church. Moses told the children of Israel early on, he said, these words which I command you this day shall be in your heart. You shall teach them diligently not haphazardly, diligently unto your children, and shall talk of them when you sit in your house, when you walk by the way, when you lie down, when you rise up. I've done that with my grandchildren. Training them, working out in the yard and so on, with skills that they can learn there, but at the same time inculcating in them spiritual truths. In other words, bringing it all together in a package deal, line upon line, precept upon precept, so that they can get it. It takes time. You have to have the vision. And it involves what is called training. Train up a child in the way he should go. Much greater likelihood that when he's trained in the way he should go, he's not going to depart from it, right? So genuine and consistent application of spiritual truth in your house, in our houses, is almost invariably the missing link in most teaching of the Father's Word. The truth is rejected as irrelevant, and transformation seldom takes place. We're paralyzed by fear of rejection. Those charged with fatherly teaching and training are reluctant to make the applications of the Father's truth that are most likely to produce the profound change that is needed. And the risk of personal rejection by dads is deemed too great. So in reality, we're terrified by fear. Just not ready to go to the cross with Jesus. Right? Now, the next point is testing. Trust is going to, has to be tested. In fact, trust must be and will be tested periodically to be validated. You know that Jesus, as the Son, had to be tested. He was led up after his baptism immediately to the wilderness to be tested or tempted of the devil. Even so, in the same way, we have to be tested and tried. And the measure of the legacy that you and I leave will be determined or defined by our pattern of passing the test of trustworthiness with our sons and daughters. If God is calling us to obey, we obey. If God is calling us to not do certain things, then we stop doing them. If God is telling us to do certain things, then we do them. Now, then comes the final word, tribulation. You could call it pressure, increased pressure. Severe testing builds substantial trust. And trust is built and strengthened through exercise. That's called faith. And without such increasing faith built on tested trust, it's impossible to please the Father. For he that comes to God as the Father must believe not only that he is, but that he's a rewarder of them that diligently seek him. So tribulation of fathers, that is severe testing of fathers, becomes essential for their sons to pass the trust test. So our attitudes, dads, toward tribulation or severe testing will often determine the actions of our kids, both toward us and toward God. So legacy then brings pending severe testing that reveals either genuine or counterfeit trust. Can you see how important this is to understand? And friends, this is just a very small portion of what you'll find in the book, Hearts of the Fathers, Leaving a Legacy That Lasts. I hope you will get the book. You'll not pretend that you know it all, because you don't. The statistics prove that professing Christian men do not have a handle on fatherhood. Just don't. They think that taking their kids to church means they're godly fathers. No. It doesn't mean that. The Bible doesn't even talk about taking our kids to church. It says teach them. Talk of the word in your home. And then finally, triumph. We want to triumph, don't we? We want to be victorious. So testing and tribulation or pressure always precede triumph. If there's no battle, If there's no struggle, there's no possible victory, right? How can you claim victory in Jesus if you never have any tests? Men, if we're going to be victorious in Jesus, we have to be tested as fathers. So the Father, God, is right now seeking true fathers who will prepare their sons and daughters for coming times of greater testing and trust in their faith. It's a given. The Father's heart is in hot pursuit of the hearts of fathers for such a time as this. Do you understand that we're on the near edge of the second coming? Do you believe that? Most people do. We don't know the day or the hour, but the season, my goodness, it's just upon us. And this is our Elijah moment. History hinges on our decisions as dads. Procrastination isn't possible. Legacy lurks in the spiritual liability flowing from the test that is now right at our door. Beloved, now are we the sons of God. And every man that has this hope in him will purify himself, even as Christ is pure. That means we're going to walk away from the foolish cultural viewpoints of fatherhood, and we're going to embrace God's viewpoint so that we can be triumphant in the end. And God the Father will say to you and to me, well done, thou good and faithful servant father. I don't know about you, but I want to hear that from my father. Don't you? Get a copy of the book, Hearts of the Fathers, Leaving a Legacy That Lasts. 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If you're writing a check, at $6 for postage and handling. And consider what an amazing, fruitful gift this would be with Father's Day right in front of us. What an investment. A kingdom investment. An investment in hope and ultimate legacy. You don't even have to go to a lawyer to sign a will for this. All you got to do is come up with $20 and it'll change your life. Hearts of the Fathers. In addition to that, go to the website, saveus.org, and you'll find there under fact sheets, a fact sheet called Father Facts, Fatherhood in Crisis. It's amazing. Just two pieces of paper that lay out these issues in a way. If you're a pastor, for instance, you can use that in your congregation. If you're a Sunday school teacher, you can use that. In fact, fathers, grandfathers, you can use this in discussion, even with the men's group that you're involved with, or even with your kids. Father Facts. Also in the book, Hearts of the Fathers, you will find a number of different sections of the book that talk about what fatherlessness really looks like and the cultural and social effects of it. It's just amazing. It's breaking the heart of God the Father. It really is. In fact, even as I say that, I've got tears in my eyes, I tell you, because I know how important this is. And by the way, on top of it all, a recent study now says fatherhood is a powerful brain booster for involved parents. Wow. That's on top of everything else. It'll improve your gray matter, guys. Don't miss the opportunity. And you've been listening to this program. Many of you have been listening for years. You've been encouraged. You've been strengthened. Some people's lives have been changed. Maybe it's time to step up to the plate and become a partner to help get the message out more broadly. Become co-participants in getting this message out, preparing the way of the Lord for history's final hour. That's what we're doing. That's why God gave this next to last message before his second, Jesus' second coming, the Elijah message, right there in the book of Malachi. Before the hearts, the dreadful day of the Lord, God would send forth the spirit of Elijah to call the hearts of the fathers to the children and the hearts of children to the fathers. This is our moment, the moment of truth. And we're in the valley of decision. God bless, be a blessing, friends. And I trust that the Holy Spirit has spoken to you today. Let me know what God has done in and through your life.
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1: Welcome to Johnny Erickson Tada Sharing Hope. Right now, family retreats are in full swing, and Johnny's here to tell us a very special family retreat story.
2: I love telling people how they can volunteer with us at Family Retreat. Here at the ministry, we really encourage our employees to sign up and serve. Like, well, for example, Jace, who works in our Human Resources Department. When Jace started working with Johnny and friends, he absolutely loved it. And after a while, though, he started to feel a little restless. He would spend lunchtime with fellow employees, and he'd hear how much they enjoyed volunteering at our retreats for special needs families. Sitting there listening, it sounded good, but he just didn't think he was cut out to help a kid with a disability in his family. He'd sit around the lunch table, listen to his coworkers, and think, well, that sounds nice, but it's just not for me. Well, over the months, his coworkers would keep asking, hey, Jace, you want to sign up? But he kept saying no until finally God intervened. The Murrieta Hot Springs Family Retreat, not far from our headquarters, had an urgent need. We were caught short when a couple of male volunteers had suddenly withdrawn. And at that retreat, we really needed young men to serve. I mean, you know, preteen boys in wheelchairs don't want to hang out with older girl volunteers, right? So back at the headquarters of Johnny and Friends, all eyes were on Jace. We really need you, guy. Well, feeling the pressure of the Holy Spirit on his heart, Jace reluctantly said, oh, okay, I'll do it. And terrified, he packed his bag, climbed in his car, and right away, he was paired with a disabled kid named Alex. Alex and his family. And instantly, Alex made Jace his best buddy. And that week, those two did everything together. Played ball, did crafts, swam in the pool, ate together in the dining hall, worshiped side by side, sang, laughed, and had a great time. And Jace was absolutely overwhelmed by the love this disabled kid Alex showed him. And he began to understand 1 Corinthians chapter 12, verse 22, that those who seem to be weaker are indispensable in the body of Christ. Maybe Jace did not know much about kids with disabilities before Family Retreat, but when he got back to our headquarters, he said to us, you know, this is what I want to do for the rest of my career. I went to Family Retreat with zero special needs experience, and guys, now I'm hooked. And I realize you don't need a PhD in special education to love someone. And I may have gone to Family Retreat thinking I would bless somebody, but man, knowing Alex, I received an even bigger blessing. But then, Jace said something to his fellow employees that really, well, listening in, it made me cry. He said, friends, I want you to know every report you submit around here, every desk job you do, all the computers, every meeting you participate in, it's going to make sense when you go to Family Retreat. So you guys, you got to understand the real mission behind Johnny and Friends. All you new employees, sign up.
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6: Shalom. Holy Scriptures and Israel is a ministry designed to share with the Jewish people the good news of the Lord Jesus Yeshua the Messiah, and to instruct Christians on the Jewish roots of their faith. And now, teaching God's Word from a Hebrew Messianic perspective, here is Gideon Levitam.
7: We continue with our study of the book of Daniel, chapter 7.
8: That beast represents before us the Roman Empire. And I'm reading verses 7 and 8 of Daniel chapter 7. After this I saw in the night visions, and behold, a fourth beast, notice, dreadful and terrible, and strong exceedingly, and it had great iron teeth. It devoured and brake in pieces, and stamped the residue with the feet of it, and it was diverse from all the beasts that were before it, and it had 10 horns. I'm reading verse 8 now. I considered the horns, and behold, there came up among them another little horn, before whom there were 3 of the first horn plucked up by the roots. And behold, in this horn were eyes like the eyes of men, and a mouth speaking great things. And so, beloved brothers and sisters, as we see the visions that Daniel is presenting before us about the beast that rise up from the seas, which represent before us the kingdoms, the rulers of the world that will rise up during the times of the Gentiles, Daniel presented Babylon like a lion. He saw Medo-Persia like a bear. He saw the Grecian like a leopard. But when it comes to the Roman Empire, he does not have any description of that beast. It's, in a sense, a beast that is unlike anything that he ever saw. And so notice what verse 7 says, that we read here that I saw in the night vision, and behold, a fourth beast. It doesn't tell us whether it was, what kind of animal it was, even though it was a beast. And it tells us a few things about that unseen, or we can say unpresentable beast. First of all, it was dreadful and terrible in verse 7. Secondly, he said that it was a strong beast, exceedingly strong. Thirdly, he says about this beast, a beast that it was unlike anything that he had seen before. It had a great iron teeth. It was a powerful beast, representing before us the material that we have already learned about, that image, in the image that Nebuchadnezzar saw, the legs that were made out of partially iron, and then the feet partially iron and partially clay. Fourthly, here he devoured and break in pieces everything that he had, that the Romans, that empire had. They were in such a control over all the nations of the world that they were really literally breaking in pieces anything and anyone that will oppose them. And then we read, continue to read, that he stamped the residue with the feet of it. In other words, whatever remained, this empire completely destroyed. And ultimately it says that it was it was diverse from all of the beasts that were before it, and it had 10 horns. So this fourth animal-like kingdom is seen here as diverse from all the other beasts. And over and above, we learn from this vision that Daniel tells us that this beast had 10 horns. Very interesting, beloved brothers and sisters. The 10 horns that we have here presented for us in Daniel chapter 7 and verse 7, really similar and goes along and link with the 10 toes of the image that Nebuchadnezzar have seen in his dream, which we learn about it in Daniel chapter 2. So you can see the link between the two dreams and visions, but here in chapter 7, we see things from God's perspective, and Daniel is putting this for us to tell us how God looked at these monarchs and these kingdoms over the generations since the time that the times of the Gentiles began. These 10 horns are found elsewhere pointed to in the book of Revelation. In Revelation chapter 13 and in Revelation chapter 17, we read of this particular beastly-like nation, the Roman, but had a beast-like king, ruler, the final ruler of the Roman Empire that will be ultimately judged by God. In Revelation chapter 13, we read in verse 1, and notice this, again, that this beast rise out of the sea, out of the water. Revelation 13, 1, and I stood upon the sand of the sea, and I saw a beast rise up out of the sea. And again, notice, having 7 heads and 10 horns, upon his horn 10 crowns, and upon his head the name of blasphemy. These 10 horns represent 10 kings. And these 10 kings will be the one that will rise up at the final days of the revived Roman Empire at the end of the days. As we approach the end of the church days towards the times of the tribulation period, and we can see that this takes us all the way to the final days of the times of the Gentiles, as it was in the image that Nebuchadnezzar had seen. At the bottom of the image, there were 10 toes belonging to the feet, and it is then and there that the kingdom came to an end. 10 toes, 10 kings. 10 horns, 10 kings. 10 crowns, 10 kings. But you notice this, beloved brothers and sisters. I will also read in Revelation chapter 17 as well. And notice what we read in Revelation 17 also about these 10 horns. We read in Revelation 17, and there we read in verse 12, and the 10 horns which thou sawest are 10 kings, which have received no kingdom as yet, but receive power as kings 1 hour with the beast. In other words, you can see that as we will develop the study of the seventh chapter of Daniel, we can learn that what God is showing Daniel is the things that will happen in a future day when there will be the rise in the final Roman Empire, the rise of 10 kings who will rule over the world. But you notice, beloved brothers and sisters, Daniel continued to put down that which he saw in a vision. In verse 8, Daniel continued and he writes and he said, I considered the horns, these are the 10 horns, and behold, as he was looking at the 10 horns, what does he see? There came up among them another. This is another horn. another little horn, before whom there were three of the first horns plucked up by the roots, and behold, in this horn were eyes like the eyes of men, and a mouth speaking great things. Now, beloved brothers and sisters, this another horn, the 11th one, in Daniel 7 verse 8, is the Antichrist, the counterfeit Messiah. The little horn, this 11th one, what does he do? What does he do according to here? There were three of the first horn, the first ten horn, plucked up by the roots. In other words, he will ultimately will destroy three of the ten horns of the ten kings. So this little horn destroys three of those ten horns. This little horn's eyes are an eyes of a man, and the mouth is speaking boastfully. This little horn will be that man of sin, that willful king, that beast that will rise up at the final rule of the Roman Empire, revive Roman Empire at the end of the days, just before the second coming of the Mashiach, particularly during the times of the tribulation days, the 7 years of the tribulation here upon the face of this earth. It is very interesting to notice that this horn speaks. Notice that he's speaking, he has a mouth. According to verse 8, it says that he has an eyes like the eyes of a man, but a mouth that speaks great things. And that word for speaking great things, it's really speaking against God. He's speaking blasphemy against God. These words of great things really has to do with the evil way in which this 11th horn that have destroyed three kings out of the first 10 horns, 10 kings, and he will seek to control that a world during these last days of the tribulation days. And what we learn about this man speaking great things, we can read of it in various passages in the Word of God. In fact, in Daniel chapter 11, we do read about him. In verse 36, we read, "And the king shall do according to his will, and he shall exalt himself and magnify himself above every god, and shall speak marvelous things against the God of gods, and shall prosper till the indignation be accomplished." In other words, beloved brothers and sisters, he is called in Daniel chapter 11 and verse 36, the willful king. This is the Antichrist, the counterfeit Mashiach, the false Messiah that will rise up. He is called the little horn in Daniel chapter 7 and verse 8. And you notice once again that he has his eyes like the eyes of a man, but he has a mouth that speaks great things. There are other passages that could be read. We could read such as Revelation chapter 13. I just will read this passage, Revelation chapter 13, this verse for our benefit. Chapter 13, speaking about that beast, and we read in verse 5 of Revelation chapter 13, "And there was given unto him a mouth speaking great things and blasphemies, and power was given unto him to continue for 42 months. In other words, the times of the tribulation, he will continue to speak against God. He continue to persecute the Jewish people. He will continue to seek to do away with the nation of Israel until the time of the indignation, when God will ultimately judge him. And so, beloved brothers and sisters, in verses 4 to 8, Daniel present before us the content of the first vision of the four beast that rose out of the sea. And so let's go back to our seventh chapter and just now deal with verses 9 to verse 14. This portion of the vision that Daniel saw is now in present before us the coming of the Son of Man. Daniel 7 present before us the Ancient of Days, this is God the Father, and the Son of Man, this is God the Son, the Mashiach, the Messiah of Israel, that is called Ben HaAdam. And so let me read you these beautiful verses that encourage our hearts to turn away from these four beasts, four empires, the Babylonian, the Medo-Persian, the Grecian, the Roman, the revived Roman Empire, but they will have to come to an end. The times of the Gentiles will be fulfilled at the second coming of the Messiah. And Daniel presents before us, beloved brothers and sisters, the coming of the Messiah, the vision of the coming of the Son of Man. And so in verse 9, Daniel sees a throne placed down. And what? Notice what we read in verse 9. Behold, Daniel said, I beheld till the throne were cast down. It should be really set down or placed down. And the Ancient of Day did sit, whose garment was white as snow, and the hair of his head like a pure wool. His throne was like the fiery flame, and his wheels as burning fire. In verse 9, Daniel see the thrones of God set. And what does he see? The Ancient of Day. In Hebrew, it's called Atik Yamim. In Aramaic, Atik Yomin. It is remind us of the God who is the creator of all things. We read concerning the fact that God is from eternity to eternity. He is God. Wonderful to know of who God is. Notice Psalm 90 and verse 2. Before the mountains were brought forth, or ever thou hadst formed the earth and the world, even from everlasting to everlasting, thou art God. Psalm 90 and verse 2. The Ancient of Days, this is God the Father, Atik Yomin. Here the throne is set. And really what we see here, that it's like a chariot of fire. The throne was like a fiery flame, and the throne had wheels like burning fire. In other words, God's throne is not only, you might say, stationed in one locality. He's ruling over the affairs of this world. He's in control. He is the sovereign God. He is the one who is the God of providence. He is in charge. The wheels was like a burning fire underneath the chariot of the throne that is ready to judge this world in righteousness. And then in verse 10 we read, and a fiery stream issued and came forth from before him. Thousands ministered unto him, and 10,000 times 10,000 stood before him, and judgment was set, and the books were open. Here we see the throne of God, and thousands upon thousands and millions of angels are ready to serve him, as we read in Hebrews 1:14, that they are ministering angels, ministering spirits. They are called to minister to God, and they are ready at any word that he will give them, any direction, anything to tell them, that they will execute the judgment of God over this world. Amazing to see these beloved brothers and sisters. But even more, beloved brothers and sisters, as Daniel sees all these amazing visions of God, as Daniel sees them one by one, he presents them before us. In verse 11, Daniel beheld, and what does he see? He see now the final judgment of the fourth and final beast that have ruled during the times of the Gentiles. You notice this, beloved brothers and sisters? that here we see, just like the stone that was cut without hands from the mountain and fell upon the toes, the feet of the image in Daniel chapter 2, which Nebuchadnezzar saw, the end of the times of the Gentile, it is very similar here. In verse 11, we read, "And I beheld, then because of the voice of the great words which the horn spake," remember the blasphemy, that this counterfeit Messiah spoke against God, who blasphemed the name of God, "and because of this judgment will fall upon him and his dominion," his kingdom, the revived Roman Empire. And so we read, "I beheld until the beast was slain, and his body destroyed and given to the burning flame." In other words, beloved brothers and sisters, here we read what we get additional information in Revelation chapter 19 concerning the casting of the beast and the false prophet into the lake of fire. In Revelation chapter 19, we do read in verse 20 these words, "And the beast was taken, and with him the false prophet that wrought miracles before him, with which he deceived them that had received the mark of the beast and them that worshipped his image. These both were cast alive into the lake of fire burning with brimstone." Daniel sees ahead of time, years before Yohanan, John saw the revelation of Jesus the Messiah. Here Daniel received by the visions from the Lord to see the final judgment of the nations. He sees the final judgment of this Antichrist, the counterfeit Messiah, that his body was destroyed and was given to the burning flame of fire. This Roman Empire and its final ruler will come to an end at the judgment of God. The Roman imperial rule will finally come to an end when its leader as well, the beast, this Antichrist, the false Messiah, the counterfeit Messiah, he will ultimately be judged by God and cast into the lake of fire. And just to conclude here, beloved brothers and sisters, in verse 12 of Daniel 7 we read, "As concerning the rest of the beasts, they had their dominion taken away, yet their lives were prolonged for a season and a time." In other words, the rest of the three empires, the Babylonian, the Medo-Persian, and the Grecian, they continued to be sustained, though they were no longer empire. They continued to live as nations, but they ultimately no longer have the rule that they had in the before, because the final Roman Empire took over and became the fourth kingdom, the fourth empire here on earth. And so, beloved brothers and sisters, to conclude this message, in verses 13 and 14, we see the Son of Man, as Daniel sees him in his vision, the Messiah's second coming. And how wonderful it is. We long for that day. We long for the day that the Mashiach, the promised Mashiach, will come. He came once to die. He came once to pay for the sin of this world. After he died, he was buried and he rose again. He was taken to heaven. And there God said to him, "Sit down at my right hand until I make thine enemies thy footstool." Psalm 110 and verse 1. And here we see the time in which the enemies of the Lord Yeshua, Jesus the Messiah, who came to die, to be buried and rise again for our justification, here he will return and take the rule over this world. And so we read in verse 13 and 14, "And I saw in the night visions, And behold, one like the Son of Man, Ben HaAdam, this is the Mashiach, he came with the clouds of heaven and came to the Ancient of Days. And they brought him near before him. And there was given him dominion and glory and a kingdom that all people, nations, and languages should serve him. His dominion is an everlasting dominion which shall not pass away, and his kingdom that which shall not be destroyed. My dear brothers and sisters and dear friend, Ben HaAdam, the Son of Man, the Mashiach Yeshua, who returned to heaven in the clouds of heaven when he was here on earth at his first coming from the Mount of Olives, he will return and he will come again with the clouds of heaven and will come to this world to receive his glory. But he was ushered to the Ancient of Days, to God the Father. And God the Father handed over to his Son, to the Messiah, to Yeshua, to Jesus. He gave him dominion and kingdom, an everlasting dominion, an everlasting kingdom that he will rule and reign over this world. How wonderful it is to see the plan and the program of God, that at the end of the times of the Gentiles, the Lord Jesus, who is today despised and rejected of men, he was once here a man of sorrows. He will come as King of Kings and Lord of Lords, and he will rule in righteousness, restoring his earthly people Israel, and establish the Messianic kingdom which he promised in his word to the nation of Israel and to the nations of this world. May God hasten this day. May God bring the day that Yeshua, Jesus the Messiah, will have his rightful place here in this world. Well, God bless you. Until the next time, beloved brothers and sisters, we say to you all, Shalom, Shalom.
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9: Let us run with endurance the race that is set before us. Looking to Jesus, the founder and perfecter of our faith. Christians get sucked by life's reversals like anyone else. But there is a crucial difference. The believer knows he or she has a permanent home where no foreclosure is possible and where all suffering will end. Stay with us. From the Moody Church in Chicago, this is Running to Win with Dr. Erwin Lutzer, whose clear teaching helps us make it across the finish line. Pastor Lutzer, I can't imagine how those without faith in Christ handle suffering. In your series, Children of an Awesome God, you're teaching us that we can have hope in suffering, since the Holy Spirit shares our deep pain.
10: Dave, I love the way in which you described our inheritance. It is indeed mind-boggling when we consider all that God has done for us and all that He desires to do in us. Meanwhile, life is hard. I'm holding in my hands a book entitled The Pursuit of Holiness by Jerry Bridges. Some of the chapters have to do with topics that we are all familiar with, namely holiness and our wills. In other words, what is the relationship between holiness and willpower? Habits of holiness, holiness and self-denial, holiness in an unholy world. This is the second to last day. We're making this resource available for you. 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God wants us to be holy even as we pursue our eternal reward. Now let us listen.
11: My friend, groaning is biblical. There is suffering all over, more suffering than we can possibly endure. Young people coming down with terrible diseases. There's much groaning. We groan, but that's not the end of it. Nature groans, we groan, and now of all things, the Holy Spirit Himself groans also, waiting for our redemption. You'll notice in verse 26, the Apostle Paul says these words, "Likewise, the Spirit helps us in our weaknesses." And he's not implying that every once in a while we're weak. We're always weak if we know ourselves well. "For we do not know what to pray for as we ought, but the Spirit Himself intercedes for us with groanings too deep for words. And he who searches hearts knows what is the mind of the Spirit, because the Spirit intercedes for the saints according to the will of God." Wow. We receive the Spirit, and the Spirit helps us. Why? Because we don't know how to pray. Have you ever been in a situation where you are so emotionally numb that you don't even really know what to say to God? His will is confusing. You've been disappointed in what He has done. He hasn't come through for you like you thought a good God should. And so you've backed off and you've thought to yourself, surely, there is no way out of this. I don't even know what to say. The Spirit of God in you as a believer begins to instruct you and actually

0: begins to intercede on your behalf with groanings, and those groanings may be our groanings, but also the Spirit's groanings that are too deep for words. Some of you here maybe experienced a tragedy that you can't even talk about. It is too deep for words. And yet the Holy Spirit of God is there to help us in our weakness. The Greek text says, in effect, it is to help us carry our load. So the Holy Spirit of God is there to enable us to get through what we normally on our own cannot get through. He is there to work in us. This is a remarkable passage. You'll notice in verse 27, he who searches hearts, who is that? That's God. He knows what is the mind of the Spirit because the Spirit intercedes for the saints according to the will of God. So here you have the whole Trinity. You've got God the Father who searches our hearts. You have the Spirit who is interceding. And of course the Father knows the mind of the Spirit because the Spirit is also God. But just like Jesus intercedes for us, just like he intercedes, so the Spirit is there to also help us to also intercede. And what you have is this, forgive the long term, but inter-Trinitarian connection here, where Jesus intercedes for us, the Spirit intercedes for us, the Father understands both because he, of course, is God. And every member of the Trinity is God, and there are not three spirits that permeate the whole universe. There's one God. And yet, notice, and we'll see this more clearly as the sermon series continues, that all members of the Trinity are rooting for us. They are all on our side. And that's why Paul is going to come to saying, if God be for us, who can be against us? So the Bible teaches that the Holy Spirit participates in our groans. Now, let me clarify. I don't think that the Holy Spirit prays instead of us. So we can say, I don't have to pray because the Spirit is praying. I think that the Holy Spirit of God prays through us. But he helps us to pray. And he himself is groaning for our redemption, for our release from the bondage of decay and for the glorious liberty of the children of God. You say, well, Pastor Luther, why should our lives be changed forever because of this message? What is there that we are going to take home with us that we will say, because of this, we're going to have an entirely different perspective of suffering, and therefore we will be changed? Let me give you three transforming statements, and I tell you, all of them are don'ts. Don't, don't, don't. And if you do these don'ts, if I can put it that way, I can promise you that life is going to be different, and your life is going to be blessed. Let me give them to you. Number one, don't minimize the value of suffering. Don't minimize the value of suffering. You see, what some of our TV preachers want to tell us, not all of them, but many of them, is this, that if you aren't healed, it's because you don't have real faith. Now, mind you, if you're healed, and I'm a TV preacher, I take the credit for your healing. You're not healed, you lack faith. It'll always be your fault. But if you had the real deal, you'd be healed. The only kind of faith they speak about is the kind that sees the miracles. Well, there's plenty of scripture that shows us that there's also a kind of faith that sees no miracles at all, but goes on believing God no matter what. I'm old enough to know that there are some Christians who, when they suffer, become cynical, angry, filled with self-pity, and all of their sorrows are wasted. There's no benefit to them. God gave them a test, and they are failing miserably. Suffering is for those for whom it is appointed. Ultimately, if you trace it all back, even if it comes through your parents, a certain disease. Ultimately, I agree with John Piper, who says that it is God who decides who gets cancer. It is God who decides who gets these various diseases. We are under God's... Oh, you say, but it's the devil. Yeah, of course, the devil may be used by God, but even the devil's use and the devil's attacks are given to us by God as a test. And what happens is when we groan within because of physical disability, because of emotional and spiritual attacks, because of our loneliness, because a loved one has died, when that happens, we begin to groan, and we groan for glory. It makes us look forward to the redemption that we have in Jesus and the culmination of all that we have in Christ. You know, of course, that when you have children, and we used to drive to Canada when our three girls, our three daughters were young, we'd go to Canada every year. Well, you know, we would still be on the I-90 just outside of O'Hare Airport. Daddy, are we there yet? No, but we're closer than we were when you asked the same question 3 minutes ago. You know, we are closer. That's what groaning does. Are we there yet? You know, I often refer to my parents because it is kind of a unique story. I spoke to my mother last night. Her mind is perfectly fine. She is going to be 100 in November. And remember, my father was 106 this past summer. So I talked with mother and I said, how's dad doing? And she said, well, he doesn't say much anymore. That's legal when you get 106. You don't have to say much anymore. She says, about the only thing that dad asks, and he asks it in German, wie viel länger wird das noch dauern? Wow, I love my dad. What it is how much longer is it going to be? You know, he's been asking that since he's been 103. And my mother's asking it, and she's so much younger. She's only 100, and she's asking, how much longer is it going to be? Oh, both of them are groaning for glory. My mother always says, please pray, we'll die the same evening. I'm serious. A year ago when she was in the hospital, she thought she was going to die. She was absolutely jubilant. When they said, you're going to live, she was so disappointed. Seriously. Old age will do it. Sickness will do it. Migraines will do it. Groaning for glory. But there's something else that is even more important. We see it in this text and more explicitly in 2 Corinthians. What the Apostle Paul seems to be saying is that the more suffering, the more glory. You'll notice even in verse 18 here, for I consider that the sufferings of this present time are not worth comparing to the glory that is to be revealed in us. And by the way, I should have pointed out verse 17, and if children, then heirs of God and fellow heirs with Christ, provided that we suffer with him. Don't ever minimize the value of suffering, but we should be glorified together. And Paul says in 2 Corinthians, you know, that this light affliction, which is but for a moment, oh, it seems so long, but it's but for a moment, works in us an exceeding great eternal weight of glory. Paul says, take a scale, put it on one side, all of your suffering would be like taking a human hair and putting it on one side of the scale, and on the other side of the scale you put an elephant, and the scale goes plunk. Don't even compare it. Listen, my dear friend who is suffering. Listen to those of you who are working and struggling with a terminal disease, as if some of us aren't terminal. Got news for you, we're all terminal. Listen to me. God will make it up to you 100 million times. Don't even compare it with the glory that's going to be revealed in us. Your groans are leading to glory. Groan, but know that you're longing for something better, the redemption of the body. Second, don't minimize the value of suffering. Don't minimize the glory that awaits us. Don't you dare minimize the glory that awaits us, the glory of the Son of God, the revealing, the apocalypse of the Son of God. When I was at the Billy Graham Cove teaching, my last session was on heaven, and I redid my notes on heaven. And I also read the book on heaven by Randy Elkhorn. Very interesting book. You know, normally we say, I can't visualize what heaven is going to be like. Well, if you read that book, you can, because we always stress the differences between earth and heaven, and he stresses the similarities. We're surprised at how much is going to carry over, and we're going to be the real same people, curse gone, bodies no longer subject to decay, no need to sleep. But we're going to interact, we're going to pick up where we left off. There are going to be animals in heaven because, you know, the Bible says in the book of Revelation that there were beasts that fell down. Of course, in Isaiah, the millennial kingdom is full of animals. You say, well, Pastor Lutzer, do you think that my pet will be resurrected? No evidence. If good animals are resurrected, I had a dog out on the farm that I expect to see again. But I do need to say that we had two cats. They're not going to. No way. More seriously, heaven is going to be so unbelievably long and beautiful and satisfying and rewarding. I myself, after giving a lecture on heaven, felt, Lord, you know, hey, you know, the sooner the better. Really, don't ever underestimate what God has planned for those who love him. Eye hath not seen it, ear hath not heard it. It's not entered into the heart of man what God has prepared for those who love him. Keep going, keep believing. Redemption is on its way. Redemption is on its way. And by the way, if you weren't able to get the last message in this series when I talked about ruling with Jesus and being an heir of God and a joint heir with Christ, all of these things help us to understand it's going to be okay. Third, don't minimize what God did to save us and to redeem us. Don't ever minimize it. Don't ever say, well, you know, there's somebody else over here, some other teacher who can do it too. No. But let me ask you this question. How did Jesus redeem us? Was it through his miracles? No, he had to do the resurrection of Lazarus. Lazarus had to die again. The people who ate the bread and the fish miraculously given, they got hungry the next day. They were hungry again. No, I'll tell you how Jesus did it. He did it through suffering. And it was his suffering, the value of his suffering, that provided a way by which God could return good in the place of our evil. And that was no small task. He gave the best he had. We were not redeemed with corruptible things such as silver and gold, but with the blood of Christ, who came, who suffered, who submitted himself to Satan and to evil people, and died on a cross, and was raised again, and says, someday you shall see me, and we shall be like him, the Bible says, because we shall see him as he is. Don't ever take for granted the grace of God in Jesus. And some of you who are listening to this, you're here today in the sanctuary of Moody Church. Some of you are listening by way of internet, radio, other means. And you know in your heart that you've never believed in Jesus. You have no assurance that you belong to him. The redemption that we're talking about here is not everyone is going to participate in it. It's limited to those who trust the Christ who will resurrect them into the same likeness that he himself has. There's nobody else out there like Jesus. The Bible says, as many as received him, to those he gives the authority to become the children of God, even to those who believe on his name. Today, if the Holy Spirit is working in your heart, believe. Say, Jesus, I receive you as my Savior. And then I'll continue to groan, but I'll be groaning for future glory. We used to sing, when Jerry and I were younger, I'm sure, songs like, "It Will Be Worth It All When We See Jesus." "One glimpse at his dear face, all sorrow will erase. So gladly run the race till we see him." Until that time, we groan for glory. Father, we ask in the name of Jesus that your Holy Spirit, who is here, may do his work. May there be encouragement for those who found out that they have a terminal disease. May there be encouragement for those who go to doctors but they see no hope for their ailing body. And then, Father, we pray for those who have never trusted Christ as Savior. Even at this moment, where they are seated or where they are listening to this message, we ask that you will create the faith within their hearts that says, "I too trust Christ and receive him." And if you've never received him, you can pray and say, "Lord Jesus, I know that I'm a sinner. I can't save myself, but I do receive you. I do receive you. And the work of the cross, I receive it. And the resurrection, I receive it for myself." Would you tell him that? Oh, Father, thank you for reminding us that we are clay. We bring to the table nothing but our great need. Everything is grace. Thank you. In Jesus' name, amen. Yes, my friend, everything is grace. And thank God for our eternal inheritance for all those who trust Christ alone for their salvation. Let me ask you this question. When the Bible says, "Be ye holy, for I am holy," how do we fulfill that command? How do we go about this business of holiness? I'm holding in my hands a book entitled The Pursuit of Holiness by Jerry Bridges, and this is the second to last day we're making this resource available because we believe it'll fill in all the gaps regarding your questions about holiness and how it can be pursued. It's helped hundreds of thousands of people understand what holiness is and what it is not. I hope that you have a pencil or a pen handy, because here's what you do. You go to rtwoffer.com. 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
1: It's time now for another chance for you to ask Pastor Lutzer a question you may have about the Bible or the Christian life. Sue is a faithful Running to Win listener. She has this question about financial giving. "I've not been able to find a good church in my area, so I give my tithe to support other ministries or to people in need instead. Pastor Lutzer, is that okay?"
0: Well, Sue, first of all, I want to thank you for being sensitive regarding the question. Most people wouldn't worry about where their money goes or even if they give any money. Couple of comments. First of all, yes, of course, it's fine for you to give that money to other ministries. But I hope that you don't do that permanently. Because you say that there isn't a good church in your area, I hope that you find one. And even if it isn't a good church, if it believes the Bible despite its limitations or its disappointments, we all need other believers to connect with. And so there's a part of me that says, yes, it's fine for you to continue to give your gifts elsewhere, but there's another part of me that says all Christians should be connected to a body of believers. And I'm just hoping and praying that God will lead you to a church that will be good, and then you can support that church. But I hope that even after you support that church, that you continue to support other ministries. My wife and I do that, and I'm sure that thousands and thousands of Christians really do both as well. We contribute to the church regularly, but at the same time, we are blessing other missionaries and other people. So keep up your generosity and keep praying, and God may lead you to a church that you can fully support.
1: 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Do all things really work together for good? What about unexpected tragedies, job loss, even foreclosure? Next time, don't miss a close look at a famous Bible promise from the 8th chapter of the book of Romans. Thanks for listening. 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
3: Welcome to Johnny Erickson Tada Sharing Hope. Right now, family retreats are in full swing, and Johnny's here to tell us a very special family retreat story.
4: I love telling people how they can volunteer with us at family retreat. Here at the ministry, we really encourage our employees to sign up and serve. Like, well, for example, Jace, who works in our human resources department. When Jace started working with Johnny and friends, he absolutely loved it. And after a while, though, he started to feel a little restless. He would spend lunchtime with fellow employees, and he'd hear how much they enjoyed volunteering at our retreats for special needs families. Sitting there listening, it sounded good, but he just didn't think he was cut out to help a kid with a disability in his family. He'd sit around the lunch table, listen to his coworkers, and think, well, that sounds nice, but it's just not for me. Well, over the months, his coworkers would keep asking, "Hey, Jace, you want to sign up?" But he kept saying no until finally God intervened. The Murrieta Hot Springs family retreat, not far from our headquarters, had an urgent need. We were caught short when a couple of male volunteers had suddenly withdrawn. And at that retreat, we really needed young men to serve. I mean, you know, preteen boys in wheelchairs don't want to hang out with older girl volunteers, right? So back at the headquarters of Johnny and Friends, all eyes were on Jace. "We really need you, guy." Well, feeling the pressure of the Holy Spirit on his heart, Jace reluctantly said, "Oh, okay, I'll do it." And terrified, he packed his bag, climbed in his car, and right away, he was paired with a disabled kid named Alex. Alex and his family. And instantly, Alex made Jace his best buddy. And that week, those two did everything together. Played ball, did crafts, swam in the pool, ate together in the dining hall, worshiped side by side, sang, laughed, and had a great time. And Jace was absolutely overwhelmed by the love this disabled kid Alex showed him. And he began to understand 1 Corinthians chapter 12, verse 22, that those who seem to be weaker are indispensable in the body of Christ. Maybe Jace did not know much about kids with disabilities before family retreat, but when he got back to our headquarters, he said to us, "You know, this is what I want to do for the rest of my career. I went to family retreat with zero special needs experience, and guys, now I'm hooked. And I realize you don't need a PhD in special education to love someone. And I may have gone to family retreat thinking I would bless somebody, but man, knowing Alex, I received an even bigger blessing." But then Jace said something to his fellow employees that really, well, listening in, it made me cry. He said, "Friends, I want you to know every report you submit around here, every desk job you do, all the computers, every meeting you participate in, it's going to make sense when you go to family retreat. So you guys, you got to understand the real mission behind Johnny and Friends. All you new employees, sign up."
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11: He's saying to these Jews, he's the Messiah, the cornerstone.
12: Pastor Breadmatter details Peter's bold confrontation to the religious leaders with the gospel.
11: Peter's connecting all the dots. He's saying, this is the stone which was set at naught of you builders, which has become the head of the corner. He's saying, all you guys, Sanhedrin, remember the prophecy of the psalmist. You guys have fulfilled this prophecy. You're the fulfillment of Psalm 118. You're the builders, and you've rejected the chief cornerstone, Jesus Christ.
12: Acts chapter 4 records the growing opposition against the early church after Peter and John healed a lame man and then preached Jesus Christ to the astonished crowd. Arrested by the religious leaders, the gospel of Jesus remained the message of the determined Peter. Pastor Breadmatter draws a lesson of remaining faithful even when facing opposition in today's word.
11: In Acts chapter 4, you kind of need to know the setup because it's sort of a response to what happened in chapter 3. But we saw the man that was crippled sitting there at the gate beautiful. As you go into the temple, people, you know, worshipers going into the temple, they'd pass this guy crying out for alms, alms for the poor, alms for the poor. He'd been crippled from his mother's womb. But about 3 o'clock in the afternoon, Peter and John went up to the temple to pray for the hour of prayer. And on the way, they saw this crippled man who was crying out for alms. And Peter stopped and looked at him, and he said, look at us. And the man looked at him expecting to give, you know, to get some money from Peter and John. But Peter and John said, silver and gold have I none, but such as I have give unto thee, in the name of Jesus Christ of Nazareth, rise up and walk. And Peter reaches with his right hand and pulls this guy up from his crippled condition, crippled from his mother's womb. And the man stands up, and then he starts walking and then leaping and praising God. There's this guy busting a move on the Temple Mount. They're walking and leaping, and everybody wondered, the story says, because they knew the guy was crippled. They'd seen him there for 40 years, sitting at the same gate day after day, and now he's walking and leaping and praising God. And they wondered, it says. Some gave glory to God, but there were others who saw what was going on here, and they were grieved. Why are they grieved? Well, that's where chapter 4 picks up. Let's look at verse 1 of chapter 4. As they spake unto the people, the priests and the captain of the temple and the Sadducees came upon them, being grieved that they taught the people and preached through Jesus the resurrection from the dead. And they laid hands on them and put them in hold unto the next day, for it was now eventide. These first three verses kind of set up the story where the main group here are the Sadducees. Now, when Jesus walked on the earth and was ministering, his primary group that didn't like him was the Pharisees. And they were going around nitpicking at everything Jesus did. And remember, the Pharisees were keepers of the law, legalists. In fact, they were the ones who would promote the traditions of men. You know, there was the laws of Moses, and Jesus perfectly fulfilled the law of Moses. But when it came to the dumb traditions, the Pharisees and the Jews had come up for centuries about those laws of Moses. Jesus didn't observe those traditions of men. And he also corrected them all the time, saying, you guys have missed the whole thing by making your dumb rules. I'm not going to follow those rules. And so that was one of the reasons they condemned Jesus and his ministry and his disciples. So those are the Pharisees. But in this case, it's the priests, but it seems like the Sadducees are now at the leadership of this. Now, the Sadducees didn't give Jesus as much trouble as he was walking on the earth. And here's the reason why. They're the liberal theologians, if you would, the Sadducees. But they had a particular belief. They believed that when you died, you just ceased to exist. They did not believe in the resurrection. That's why they were sad, you see. If this is all there is in this life, if this is all you have, and when you die, you just kick the bucket and cease to exist, life could be pretty miserable. For most of the world, you think, man, what's this all about? But when you're a Christian and you have the hope of the life after that's eternal with Christ in heaven, then it makes you realize, wow, there's something really to look forward to. But the Sadducees, I hope you're not Sadducee. Because if you accept Christ and if you believe in Jesus and repent of your sins, the Bible says you'll be saved and you'll have eternal life through him. Don't miss that. That makes you glad, you see. Be a glad you see, not a Sadducee or a Pharisee. Anyway, in this story, the Sadducees are grieved. Isn't that something? They're grieved. And why? It says, because Peter and John and those guys taught the people and preached through Jesus the resurrection from the dead. And so what does it mean they laid hands on them? It just doesn't mean that they started praying for them. Some of you Christians are like, oh, they prayed, they laid hands. That's a figure of speech or a term we use. But not in this case. They laid hands on him, grabbed him, and dragged him and threw him in jail. So Peter and John are in jail overnight. And the next morning, they're forced to sort of stand before this trial of these Sadducees. But also, there's a list of people that are there. And these are the bigwigs. And I want you to kind of sense, this is the same group that Jesus would be tried. Remember, they apprehended Jesus in the Garden of Gethsemane that night, took him to Caiaphas' house and had this weird kangaroo court at night with Caiaphas. But the Jews tried Jesus in sort of this unfair trial. Now, we're seeing sort of a repeat. This is the same thing. These are the same people that ended up crucifying Jesus with their kangaroo court, their dumb trial they did on Jesus. It was totally unfair and not even real. Now, Peter and John are in the exact same situation Jesus was, with the exact same people that condemned Jesus to death. So the situation, most people say, man, this is dire. What do you think the disciples are going to do? Are they going to freak out? Are they going to panic? Are they going to be shaken in their sandals? Well, the story goes on in verse 4. It says, howbeit, many of them which heard the word believed, and the number of the men was about 5,000. So even though Peter and John get thrown into jail that night, man, the Lord is on the move. People are being saved. We went from, in Acts chapter 2, 3,000 people were saved. Now the group is up to 5,000, it says here. And you know, one of the things I think that's so cool about this that I want you to kind of note, this is a big church in Jerusalem. You gotta understand, you know, Jerusalem at that time was a big city for those times, but it was really a pretty small city compared to our times. And it's all happening within a few months. In a few months, suddenly a mega church here in the book of Acts, 5,000 people in Jerusalem. That's a big church now. And they meet in the temple in this big setting with lots of people. But here's the difference. Here's the thing. Every time numbers are mentioned in the book of Acts about the church, it always tells us why the church was growing. And I think this is the key right here. I wish pastors would just read this and catch this, because if you really care about people and not just to grow a big church, but care about people, how do you get people to come to church? Well, it says right here in our text, verse 4, howbeit, many of them which heard the word believed, and the number of the men was 5,000. Turn the page backward to chapter 2, if you would, and let's go to the first numbering there when we came to the 3,000, verse 41. Chapter 2, verse 41, it says, then they that gladly received his word were baptized, and the same day there were added to them 3,000 souls. Well, every time. In fact, let me fast forward without changing. Look at Acts chapter 6. It says, and the word of God increased, And the number of the disciples multiplied in Jerusalem greatly, and a great company of the priests were obedient to the faith. If people care about church growth, or even think about it, it's really quite simple. I believe people today, particularly in America, are starving for God's word. And there's these churches trying to get people to come, and the one thing they're leaving out is the word of God. They might tack on a verse on the screen maybe once in a while. But I would say, go through the Bible. Read the word of God. It's so key to make that our focus. And so in our text, they gladly received the word. They had 3,000 people. Here in chapter 4, we see a similar thing. Verse 4, howbeit many of them which heard the word believed, and now they're at 5,000 people. And if you ask people, why do people come to Athey Creek? Because it's a mega church. Nope. It's a large church because I think people are just really hungry for God's word. I think they don't care as much about the pastor's opinions or what the slickest attire is. The thing that actually draws people, I think, is people are just really hungry for God's word. And man, I wish there were more churches around America that would catch this simple, simple thing. It's so simple. It's almost profound. So the word increased. Well, that's the good news. But the bad news is now Peter and John, they're in jail. Now they're put in front of the court of the Sanhedrin. It says here in verse 5, and it came to pass on the morrow that their rulers and elders and scribes and Annas, the high priest, and Caiaphas, and John, not John the apostle, different John, and Alexander, and as many as were of the kindred of the high priest were gathered together at Jerusalem. So this is, like I said, that same group. So we've got, you know, the Sanhedrin, which is a 71-member organization of religious leaders. They needed 23 members to have a quorum. So there's at least 23 members of the Sanhedrin here in this particular trial of Peter and John. And in verse 7, it says, and when they had set them in the midst, they asked, by what power or by what name have you done this? Now, what are they asking? They're asking the guy that was healed in the previous chapter that was walking and leaping and praising God, by what power have you done this miracle? Now, these religious guys are doing something that is actually biblical, if you would. Because in the books of Moses, the Torah, the law, it says that you're to try those people that are doing miracles and make sure they're not doing it in any other name than that of Jehovah, the God of Moses there at the burning bush, the I am that I am, the God of Abraham, Isaac, and Jacob. There's no other name people should do that under. You know, they had kind of a list of things. If they do a miracle or if they have a dream or a vision by any other name or worshiping any other God, of course, or enticing others to be drawn away from Jehovah to some other name, then the law of Moses said you're to take those guys and stone them to death. So these guys sound pious by asking the, it actually comes from Deuteronomy chapter 13 for you note takers. That's where that law was. And they're actually doing something that's kind of biblical, but have you ever known someone to do something biblical, but for ulterior motives? Their motive was not to seek righteousness. Their motive was to try to figure out a way to stone these guys to death. And this is why they're doing this. They realize they're going to probably say something that's going to get them into trouble. So they ask them this powerful question. They're not concerned about righteousness or correct things. They're actually just using the scriptures for their own means. I hope you don't do that. I hope we don't do that. So by what name, they said, have you done this? Well, I love this. Verse 8, it says, then Peter, filled with the Holy Ghost, filled with the Holy Ghost. That's huge. This is big. Peter, filled with the Holy Ghost, said unto them, you rulers of the people and elders of Israel, if we this day be examined of the good deed done to the impotent man, by what means he is made whole, be it known to you all and to all the people of Israel that by the name of Jesus Christ of Nazareth, whom you crucified, whom God raised from the dead, even by him doth this man stand here before you whole. Does Peter sound timid here? Is he shaking in his sandals? Peter, in chapter 20 of the book of John, we saw him shaking in his sandals with the other disciples in the upper room for fear of the Jews. What Jews? These very Jews, the ones that crucified Jesus. They were freaked out up in the upper room. And if you remember what happened there, Jesus appears to them in that upper room in the resurrection. And then he breathes on them and says, receive ye the Holy Ghost. And so they received the Holy Ghost. That was the Holy Spirit now is in them. And then Jesus said, I want you to go and wait in Jerusalem for the Holy Spirit's not only going to be in you, but he will come upon you. And so there in Acts chapter 1, Jesus said, you'll have power, dunamis, remember that? And power will come upon you by the Spirit. So they're in Acts chapter 2. They're up in an upper room just waiting on the Holy Spirit. And then the rushing wind and the tongues of fire and all that stuff that we saw in Acts chapter 2. Now, these disciples, they're just not your ordinary disciples. They're filled with the Holy Spirit. This is the disciple we're seeing right now, is the Holy Ghost is upon Peter. I love that. Filled with the Holy Ghost, he says, by what name do you do this? It's by the name of Jesus Christ of Nazareth, whom you crucified. Wow, that's bold. That's getting in your grill just a smidge. That's what Peter's doing here. And I love it. And he says, by Jesus Christ of Nazareth, whom you crucified, God has raised this man up. Now, the danger here is that they're thinking, ha-ha, we got him because he said Jesus Christ of Nazareth, and that's not the name of Jehovah, so we're going to be able to stone him to death. But Peter goes on, check out what he says in verse 11. This is the stone which was set at naught of you builders, which has become the head of the corner. Now, what I love about this is Peter is doing a good Bible teaching technique. If you're a Bible teacher or you teach a Bible study, one of the greatest things you can do is when you're teaching in the New Testament, reach back into the Old Testament. The Bible is just such a beautiful integrated message system. Peter's doing the technique that's right on the money. He says, remember the prophecy of the psalmist is what he's saying. And in your margin, if you have a margin reference Bible, it probably says what scripture? Psalm 118 verse 22 is where he's quoting this idea. Now, before we get into that, this boldness, I just can't admire Peter enough. He's just so different. He's not a foot-in-the-mouth Peter. He's a spirit-filled, powerful preacher Peter. And you just see a very different guy and how we all need that. And it's not by might nor by power, but by the Spirit, saith the Lord of hosts. And that's what we're seeing here with our own eyes. And how much do you and I need the power of the Holy Spirit? We live in a time where to be a Christian who's bold in their faith can get you into trouble. If you're a bold Christian and you don't bow down to the demands of the world, today they're cramming that stuff down your throat. But if you're bold, you're considered a hater even. I'm not saying boldness means meanness or disrespect, but at the same time, boldness, you know, if at your work you must use these pronouns of this person. Well, Brett, that's not loving if you don't use the proper pronouns. No, the Bible tells us in 1 Corinthians 13 that love actually rejoices in the truth and does not stand with iniquity. We don't do that. That's not real love. To just use somebody's pronouns, that's actually not loving. Even the world's cramming that down our throats. Be nice and use the proper pronouns. Not really. That's not truth. So it's not loving to use those pronouns. Here's the thing that we have to remember. The world's doing the same thing the Sanhedrin's doing to Peter, James, and John. But I like the boldness here. Boldness doesn't mean meanness. It doesn't mean weirdness. Please don't do that. Don't be bold in a weird way. Also bold in a mean way. Don't do that. But here, Peter's being bold. I worry that there's too many Christians today that we're shaking in our sandals. We're like the disciples of Acts chapter 20, not the disciple of Acts chapter 4. You know, it's this proverb that says this in Proverbs chapter 28, verse 1. It says, the wicked flee when no man pursueth, but the righteous are as bold as a lion. Don't you see Peter here? He's like more like a lion. He's kind of going after these guys. He's not, you know, balking back or freaked out. He's just declaring the truth. But the wicked flee when no one's chasing them. I feel like that's where Christianity largely is today. We're afraid and we don't want to offend and everybody's told us, be quiet, you know, don't shake things up too much. But I love that Peter speaks the truth, but he's not just, you know, going off on a rampage. He's actually saying, this is that which you see in the scriptures from the Psalms. This whole sermon is backed up with scripture. That's kind of the key thing. What you're doing is backed up with scripture. What scripture is he referring to? Well, I already showed you in your margin. It says Psalm 118, but here's what it says in Psalm 118. If we go back to the scripture in Psalm 118, verse 22, it says, the stone which the builders refused has become the headstone of the corner. This is the Lord's doing. It is marvelous in our eyes. This is the day which the Lord hath made. We will rejoice and be glad in it. Now, this is the prophecy given by the psalmist that says that there's a stone that's going to be rejected by the builders, but that rejected stone is going to become the headstone or the chief stone or the cornerstone, as it's called in the Bible. And this is a marvelous thing. Well, what's so marvelous about that? Well, the psalmist here is giving a prophecy, and the Jews kind of wondered, well, wonder what this is about. But there's an oral tradition of the Jews that's kind of interesting. When they were building Solomon's temple, the rule was they didn't want to hear a hammer or chisel hewing out stones for the temple in Jerusalem. They wanted to be perfectly silent and worshipful. So when they got the stones, they quarried the Jerusalem limestones there miles away, these huge stones that they were chiseling and hammering. And they basically prefabbed the whole thing several miles away and got it all done. And then they took it all apart. To this day, they don't know how they moved these stones back, you know, 2,000 years ago. How did they move these giant, some of the stones are as big as 40 feet by 10 feet by 10 feet. They're like as big as a school bus. How did they move them and put them in place? That's an amazing feat of architecture and engineering. But all that to say, they brought all these stones in and stacked them and built Solomon's temple. But here's the thing. There's a legend, a myth, whether it's true or not, we don't really know, but it's oral tradition of the Jews, that when Solomon's builders were building the temple, they got all the stones there and they found this one stone. Like, what's this stone? We don't even know where this, what's this stone all about? And it was a big stone, but they just said, yeah, whatever. And they tossed it aside saying, this must have just snuck in the mix. It's not even supposed to be here. So they rejected that first stone. And then they went to try to build the temple, but when they did that, it was all not working out. And they're like, what's wrong with this? And then they realized they hadn't found the proper cornerstone, the chief stone. And they thought, where's our chief stone? And they're like, hey, that's the one we just threw out. And they had to go back and get the stone that they rejected, bring it back in and set it in place. And it would set everything. You'd set that stone perfectly because it would set the rest of the building based on its being plumb and in the proper trajectory and lines. And it was important to have the perfect chief cornerstone. Otherwise, the whole building is going to be a mess. So they finally put the chief cornerstone where it was supposed to be. Okay, so that's the story. And the psalmist is saying, the stone which the builders refused has become the headstone of the corner. This is the Lord's doing. So there's the prophecy. What's that? Peter's connecting all the dots. He's in Sanhedrin. Caiaphas, Annas, John, Alexander, all you guys, Sanhedrin, you guys have fulfilled this prophecy. You're the fulfillment of Psalm 118. You're the builders and you've rejected the chief cornerstone, Jesus Christ. You see what he's doing there? You know, they're saying, what name are you doing this? And he says, the name of Jesus Christ, which by the way, is the chief cornerstone that you guys rejected. And it's the fulfillment of the Messiah. He's saying to these Jews, he's the Messiah, the cornerstone that you rejected. And so this idea of the stones of Jerusalem and the chief cornerstone, this is something that was very familiar to them. They lived with these Jerusalem stones. And Peter's saying, remember the little story about the chief cornerstone that was rejected? That's exactly what you guys just did. Now, Peter would jump on this even more in his epistle. For example, he writes all about this in 1 Peter chapter 2, verse 4, when he says, Jesus, to whom coming as unto a living stone, disallowed indeed of men, that's rejected by the Sanhedrin and those guys, but chosen of God and precious, you also as lively or living stones, he's speaking to the church now, are built up a spiritual house as an holy priesthood to offer up spiritual sacrifices acceptable to God by Jesus Christ. Wherefore, also it is contained in the scripture, behold, I lay in Zion, that's Jerusalem, a chief cornerstone, elect, precious, and he that believeth on him shall not be confounded. This is Peter articulating beautifully that whole picture of the chief cornerstone that would be rejected, but it's really the whole enchilada. You gotta have that stone, and guess what? Who are the other stones that are gonna be built around the cornerstone? Us, the Church of Jesus Christ. You are living stones, it says here, built up a spiritual house. This is a beautiful picture of what we as Christians, we get to connect to the perfect chief cornerstone, and that's what sets things straight. And then as we're built, we're a house, we're the Church of God, which is such a beautiful thing, and it's acceptable to God by Jesus Christ.
13: 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And you're listening to Today's Word. I invite you to stay right there as Pastor Brett will join me here to talk about using different translations of the Bible to preach. But first, let me tell you a little bit more about Brett Metter. He's the senior pastor of Athey Creek Church just outside of Portland, Oregon. Brett's been the pastor of Athey Creek for 30 years, where he goes verse by verse in his study of the Bible. We invite you to listen each day for more. 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All right, well, Pastor Brett is with me now. You know, one of the things that people will notice with your verse-by-verse study in God's Word is that you enjoy using the King James Version of the Bible. Why is that?
14: Well, Kurt, that's a great question. And first off, I always like to say this. If the King James Bible was good enough for Paul the Apostle, it's good enough for me. Now, of course, there's some people out there listening. No, I'm joking. Yeah. But actually, I joke about that because there are those who believe the King James is the only inspired English translation, and I'm not on board with that. You know, there are other great translations out there, and they're really great. I love the ESV. The New American Standard is solid, you know. But for me personally, I tend to use the King James Version for a few reasons. One, it is accuracy. It is a very literal word-for-word translation. Two, I grew up with the King James Version, and I still love its style and beauty. And then number three, for me, it slows me down a bit and gives me a sense of weight. When I read the Bible in King James, I don't just blow through it quickly. I have to slow down and think about it. That said, I'll often reference other translations in my teaching because sometimes they help bring clarity. So it's really not about saying one is the only one translation. You know, it's about finding the Bible you'll actually read, understand, and apply to your life. So I'd say choose your favorite translation. And then if you're listening to my study in the King James, let it slow you down and, you know, give us time to think about what is being said. I think that's what the King James does for us.
15: 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Well, thank you, Pastor Brett, for that brief explanation. 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And we'll see the boldness of Peter and John to the leaders of their day. And the demonstration of such a bold witness is one for all believers to follow today. Today's Word with Pastor Brett Metter is an outreach of Athey Creek Church in West Lynn, Oregon.
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19: Steve McQueen was the number one actor in all of the world. He pretty much had been there, done that, bought the t-shirt. Man, he was the t-shirt. You know, global fame, unlimited resources, the coolest cars, the hottest women throwing themselves at him, and he was a willing recipient. He had all these great films that were a massive success, but there was something missing in Steve's life that sent him on a search. And he didn't find what he was looking for in a car. He didn't find it on a soundstage in Hollywood. He found it in the balcony of a church. And you can find that same relationship with God. Nothing really changes. Movie stars from years ago, movie stars today. Rock stars from years ago, rock stars today. Now we have social media stars. Doesn't matter. It's the same old stuff. And it's going to be the same empty pursuit, and they're going to come to the same dead end. Nothing changes. God has the answer you're looking for. Jesus says he's the same yesterday, today, and forever. And you need Christ in your life, and he will come and forgive you of all of your sin. You'll find that peace you've been looking for. And best of all, you can know with certainty that when you die, you will go to heaven. Receive Christ into your life.
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0: They were a young couple going to the movies. Their baby was sleeping, and they figured that it was safe to bring her. 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Pinch the baby. A crying baby cover.
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7: 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This is Pastor Albert Pendarvis coming out once again at this time. Riding old Dan. Come on, Dan, let's go. Got to get up. Got to get a getting. And we're happy to have you folks tuned in. Maybe over the internet. Maybe over the Radio Missions Radio. Or one of our 100 radio stations across this nation. But I'm glad to be back with you at this time. We're bringing you a study now on the work of the Holy Spirit. We've been there two or three, maybe a couple of weeks, and looking at what happens when the Holy Spirit, the third person of the triune God, comes there to an individual, religious or not, and begins to stir around his heart, dig around his heart, we say, lets him see for the first time. Maybe he's been religious to the core. Maybe he's not been an infidel. Maybe he's been whatever. But the Holy Spirit begins to dig around that heart. It's a strange work. It's a strange work because it's not, you don't see it every day. But when that work begins there in that heart, you begin to see that how sinful we are and how wretched and how blind and how that we're sinners by nature and that the Bible describes us. That we're increased with good and have need of nothing. So we're coming along in our study now. We saw there how shallow this empty religious world is. And also, we looked there in our last study, how that a man can't live in sin and at the same time possess a life of holiness and godliness. No. If any man love the world, the Bible says, the love of the Father is not in him. Or if he loves the things of the world, the love of the Father is not in him. Get this great truth, would you? Just sit up there and listen, will you, friend? If you take pleasure, get much pleasure out of fleshly joys wherein you once delighted, you're still what you were. I tell folks, the old yellow dog in the backyard, I know when you get saved. My friend, it's a great thing to be saved. It's not just a turning over a new leaf and living the best you can and same old. No, sir. Let's see. Let's go back. The world and the lust thereof to the unsaved, whether in the pulpit or the pew, are just as beautiful as they ever were. And you're living in a world of make-believe, a world of unreality, if you believe that that's a gospel, that's a Christian's way of life. The gospel is hid from your eyes. You're in a world of soap bubbles. Oh, my friend, you're in a world of soap bubbles. But once the Holy Spirit breathes upon that heart of yours, opening your blinded eyes spiritually, you come to see that the course of God, the curse of God, and the wrath of judgment of God is upon your entire life in your unsaved condition. And the beauty of the world has faded away. It will fade away, my friend. That once your lifestyle, it all changes. Once you met with the boys, play pool, shoot pool, drink beer, all those things, that's all gone, my friend. Your whole motive was to eat, drink, and be merry, have a good time, run with the boys, all of those things. Those things change, my friend. Now, let me say here, I know that we live in the world. After we're saved, we live in this world. We have a living to make. We have to feed our family and our children. And the scripture says we're in the world, but not of the world. We're thrown together. I know when I was younger, I was in my business. I was thrown together with ungodly people. I couldn't hardly stand it when they talked ungodly and those things. But my friend, that don't make me. It just make me abhor those things. But we're exposed to them. You can't go in a cave like the hermits did and screen yourself away from. I've had folks tell.

0: either. Well, if you be saved, you can't go. Listen, my friend, you don't seek after the things of the world, but you're in the world, but not of the world. Now, let's see. For the redeemed soul has been redeemed. You know what that word redeemed means? It means to be bought back. You take a guitar down here to the pawn shop, and you borrow $20 on it, and next month you go back and redeem it. You give them the $20 back and then a little interest, and they call that redeeming it. And that's what we have in salvation. We're redeemed, bought back from this slave market of sin, bought back from the traps of Satan, our old ungodly, our old evil enemy, the god of this world, Satan. But listen, my friend, that's part of it. Now, once the Holy Spirit breathes that upon that heart, opening your blinded eyes, you come to see that the curse and wrath of God is on that life. And the beauty of the world fades away. For to the redeemed soul, one who has been redeemed by the blood of the Lamb, all the lust of the world are wilderness now and desert. There's nothing to feed upon there. No, nothing there to satisfy. No delight to the human soul. The redeemed constantly cry to be delivered from the poisonous joys of earth, that they might constantly live in the ever-presence of the crucified, buried, and risen Lord. His delight, my delight, your delight, if you're saved, is in Christ. They loathe all the fleshly joys. God's child loathes those things, and wonder why they once could, as it were, rot in those things. How could they, like the buzzards, feed upon the carrion of the world? For everything outside Christ is just like chaff. Just chaff to them. How can you imagine, believer friend, child of God, can you remember how you used to live? And then I like to think of it like this. What grace it was to be called out. Oh, my friend, you know, before the Holy Spirit comes in his convicting power there, you think yourself as just as good as the best. Good as the next fella. That's right. And you probably were. You was always comparing yourself with someone else, priding yourself that you're not as bad as some others were. But let me tell you something. When the Spirit of God blows upon that flesh, its beauty begins to fade away as a leaf in the fall of the year. You begin to cry, Lord, be merciful to me, a sinner. That's what the old thief on the cross said. That's a great illustration of how the Lord awakened the soul. When the Lord was crucified there on the cross, there were two men there. They says thieves. I don't know what they did. They were guilty of criminal. And they railed. The scripture says they railed on Christ. They railed on him. They cursed him. They blackguarded. They called him all sorts of names. And he went through that agony there on the cross, crying out, Father, forgive them. They know not what they do. He said, I thirst. And they put that reed cane up there with a sponge on it with vinegar in it, and he would not take it. But this man there on the cross, he heard those things. And I believe for a surety that the Holy Spirit touched his heart there in a moment. He was bleeding to death. He was going out into eternity. And it all dawned upon him. That's the way it dawns upon you or me. It may not be as soon or as quickly, but my friend, he said, Lord, be merciful to me. Lord, save me. I don't know the exact words he said. You do better than I. But my friend, the Lord said, this day thou shalt be with me in paradise. Oh, yonder in that home in Damascus, when Paul prayed for 3 days and nights, he came to see himself as a chief of sinners. And he always spoke of himself, Christ came to save sinners, of whom I am chief. Paul saw that before he was ever saved. Many folks think the Apostle Paul was saved there on the Damascus Road, but not so. We won't argue over that. But he went down there to that house there. And for 3 days and three nights, he sought the Lord, cried unto the Lord, come to see himself, what a sinner. Did you know, everybody puts a lot of stock in Brother Paul, don't he? And I do. But he was a wicked man. In his intelligence, he was one of the most intelligent men who ever lived. And the Lord saved him and used him in for his glory. Now, he said, every sinner before they're saved, whether in the pulpit or the pew, whether 10 years old or 100 years old, come to see themselves sinful, and I'm pretty sure that they see themselves a lot more sinful than their neighbor or their friend or their family or their wife, maybe. Why? Because the Holy Spirit withers and blasts away until they see themselves under the judgment of God. Now, let me ask you, have you ever seen yourself under the judgment of God? The Bible says, my friend, that there's none righteous, no, not one. That means that you and I were alienated from God. No righteousness. You cannot see the Lord without the righteousness of Christ. You can't. You can't get to heaven without the righteousness of Christ. In and apart from blood redemption, there is no righteousness. We live within our own self-righteousness, surely. But the Lord said in one occasion, he came not to call the righteous, but sinners to repentance. Did you ever read that verse? He said, I came not to call the righteous. Our Lord never went down to the synagogues and sought out those wealthy folks. No, there was a few there that were saved. Old Nicodemus was a wealthy man, and old Zacchaeus was a wealthy man. But my friend, the bulk of the people there were the Mary Magdalenes and the woman of Samaria and the woman of just the Syrophoenician woman. Those were the beggarly elements of the world, and that's who the Lord calls now. One here and one there. Surely he calls in. He's sovereign. He calls who he chooses. But I'm just saying the bulk of folks who came to the Lord, and I believe the bulk of those who are saved now, see themselves as poor, hopeless, helpless, wretched sinners. I do. I know I did, my friend. I was just a normal person, young man, thought I was somebody come. I did. I was not a whoremonger or a drunkard or alcoholic or none of those things. I just lived a clean life. But I was a sinner. Every man is a sinner by nature. Until you're washed in the blood, my friend. And then you're a saved sinner. Every individual who ever gets to heaven is a saved sinner, my friend. Yes, we come into this world as a lost sinner, and we leave out of it as a saved sinner. Pastor Shelton used to talk about these high-rolling preachers have all these things behind their name, DD, LTD, and all that. He said all he had behind his name was SS, saved sinner. Saved sinner. And then he said, maybe a DD, that means dead dog. Oh, my friend, that's what we come to see. The Lord breaks pride. Pride is a great sin, my friend. There'll be no pride in heaven. Everybody will be the lowest, lowly character. And that's what the Lord does here. That old hateful pride, don't you? I see it on every hand. I do. I see pride, my friend. It makes me so sad to see proud individuals. And then we have holidays here in many churches where they come wearing their big hat and their fancy clothes on Easter Sunday and all those times. Proud. They only come once a year, but they won't let everybody see how proud they are. My friend, I'm just a poor old sinner. I'm like the old boy in the hog pen. I just throw that bucket over the fence and go home. This is the Old Trailblazer. I wish I had more time, but I don't. Remember my mailing address, Post Office Box 1810, Walker, Louisiana. Goodbye and God bless you.
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7: I'd like to invite you to turn in your Bibles to Romans chapter 8. Romans chapter 8. There's, you know, we're living in a time when a lot of people have all kinds of ideas about how to acquire salvation, what salvation is all about. Some of them think it has to do with being a member in a church or a certain church or being baptized or something that they have said or need to say or being a good person. But since salvation from judgment is a specific event that has eternal consequences, it's really too important to leave to conjecture. It'd be terrible to show up at the pearly gates on judgment day holding your key and find out the key that you hold that you thought was going to get you in doesn't work. That would be a sad day. And so we need to know that we are saved eternally, and the way to know that is to know God's Word. Now, a while back, we studied through the book of Genesis, and in it, we were introduced to Abraham. Genesis 15:6 says, "And Abraham believed the Lord, and the Lord counted him as righteous because of his faith." And there are many Christians today who do not realize that our Christian faith traces its history back through Jesus and King David all the way back to Abraham. Abraham is mentioned here in Romans as an example of the just shall live by faith, which is one of the fundamental essence of the Christian faith. And Romans contains the most expansive and extensive discussion on salvation to be found in the New Testament. So my hope and prayer is that when we concluded our study of Romans, all of us will have a greater appreciation and understanding of the extent to which God has gone to redeem us as his own. Amen. Now, after Paul has introduced himself, he writes, "For I am not ashamed of the gospel, for it is the power of God for salvation to everyone who believes, to the Jew first and also to the Greek. For in it the righteousness of God is revealed from faith for faith, as it is written, the righteous shall live by faith." Now, a general outline of the book of Romans or the letter of Romans is as follows. Chapters 1 through 8 covers the major themes of sin and salvation. Chapters 9, 10, and 11 discuss the past, present, and future of the nation of Israel. And I'm really looking forward to that study because we need that information in order to understand what's taking place in the Middle East. And then chapters 12 and following provide guidance in the practical application of our Christian faith. Now, after he's introduced himself in his letter, the Apostle Paul immediately goes to work disputing and disproving anybody's claim to being righteous, regardless of whether they're a pagan idolater or if they're a religious person or a moral person, and in fact, even a religious Jew. He says, all the scriptures say, as the scriptures say, no one is righteous. No one. Not even one. Romans 3:10. And then having established then the bleak and desperate spiritual condition of all mankind, in Romans 3:21 and following, he writes, "But now God has shown us a way to be made right with him without keeping the requirements of the law, as was promised in the writings of Moses and the prophets long ago. We are made right with God by placing our faith in Jesus Christ. And this is true for everyone who believes, no matter who we are. For everyone has sinned. We all fall short of God's glorious standard. And yet God, in his grace, freely makes us right in his sight. And he did this through Christ Jesus when he freed us from the penalty for our sins. For God presented Jesus as the sacrifice for sin. And people are made right with God when they believe that Jesus sacrificed his life, shedding his blood. And then in chapter 4, the Apostle Paul identifies Abraham as an example of a person who is saved by grace through faith. The chapter begins, Abraham was, humanly speaking, the founder of our Jewish nation. So what did he discover about being made right with God? Well, if his good deeds had made him acceptable to God, he would have had something to boast about. But that was not God's way. For the scriptures tell us Abraham believed God, and God counted him as righteous because of his faith. And what the Bible tells us is salvation has always been by grace through faith, both before the law of Moses was given as well as after. Abraham is given as an example of someone who was saved by grace through faith before the law of Moses was given. It wasn't given until 400 years later. And then in that same chapter, the author brings up the King David as an example of another person who's been saved by grace through faith after the law of Moses was written. So both were saved by grace through faith. Salvation has always been by grace through faith. Verse 16 reads, "So the promise is received by faith. It is given as a free gift. And we're all certain to receive it, whether or not we live according to the law of Moses, if we have faith like Abraham's. For Abraham is the father of all who believe." And then the chapter wraps up with this application for us. "And because of Abraham's faith, God counted him as righteous. And when God counted him as righteous, it wasn't just for Abraham's benefit. It was recorded for our benefit too, assuring us that God will also count us as righteous if we believe in him, the one who raised Jesus our Lord from the dead. He was handed over to die because of our sins, and he was raised to life to make us right with God." It's in Jesus that we are made right with God. And so the Bible says that the scripture is not provided solely to inform us of historical facts, but to provide us guidance in matters of eternal importance. It says, "God will also count us as righteous if we believe in him, the one who raised Jesus, our Lord, from the dead." Chapter 4. On to chapter 5, which explains that all humanity is represented by the first Adam, and therefore we all share in Adam's guilt. But Jesus becomes the representative of those who put their faith in him. And God exchanges that sin and guilt for Christ's righteousness. Now, because God is holy, any sin requires death. And what God did is take our sin and place it on Jesus Christ, who paid the wages of our sin by dying on Calvary's cross. Chapter 5. Chapter 6, the Apostle Paul moves from teaching about justification to teaching about sanctification. Now, justification and sanctification describe two different aspects or facets of our salvation. Justification occurs in the first moment of sanctification and is an instant, specific, and singular event. It is the moment when we pass from spiritual death to spiritual life in Christ Jesus. Now, that's justification. By contrast, sanctification is the step-by-step daily process where the Holy Spirit works within us and systematically and patiently conforms us into or transforms us into the image of Christ. And then in chapter 6, we discover that before we were saved, we were slaves to our sinful nature, but now we can choose to live for Christ. That we believers are free from sin's control. Not free from sin, but free from sin's control. And then in chapter 7, the apostle goes and describes the continuing struggle that believers have with sin. And then in chapter 8, he describes how believers can have victory over sin. And the point of this is that we need to understand that all believers have been given a new nature when the Holy Spirit comes to live within us, which happens when we receive Jesus Christ as our Savior and Lord. And yet we still have the old nature, with its appetite and capacity for sin, and these natures are in constant conflict with each other. In Galatians chapter 5, the Apostle Paul wrote, "So I say, let the Holy Spirit guide your lives, then you won't be doing what your sinful nature craves." The sinful nature wants to do evil, which is just the opposite of what the Spirit wants. And the Spirit gives us desires that are the opposite of what the sinful nature desires. These two forces are constantly fighting each other. So you're not free to carry out your good intentions. Have you ever felt like there's a war going on inside of you? Like sometimes you want to please God and sometimes you want to please something or someone else. That's a real war, folks. It's real. And it's described by the Apostle Paul in chapter 7. Now, earlier in the epistle, the apostle has shown us that the law has no value in justification. And then he showed us that the law also really has no value in sanctification. In fact, quite the contrary, because the law tends to elicit our rebellion and sin. So as long as we believers are living in these corrupted bodies, there's going to be this conflict between the old nature and the new nature. And chapter 7 ends with these words, "I love God's law with all my heart. But there's another power within me that's at war with my mind. This power makes me a slave to the sin that is still within me." Oh, what a miserable, wretched person I am. Who will free me from this life that's dominated by sin and death?
8: Jesus.
7: Question? Answer. Thank God. The answer is in Jesus Christ, our Lord. And that question and answer then leads us into Romans chapter 8. Now, Romans chapter 8 is sometimes referred to as the Christian's Declaration of Freedom, because in it the Apostle Paul describes four freedoms that we enjoy because of our union with Christ Jesus as our Savior and Lord. First, there is no condemnation because we share in the righteousness of Christ, and the law cannot condemn us. Secondly, there is no obligation to sin because we have the Spirit of God living within us, helping us to overcome. And thirdly, there is no hopeless futility because we're promised that someday we're going to share in the glory of God and we look forward to the return of Jesus Christ, our Savior and Lord. And then fourth, there's no fear of separation because we're going to experience the love of God in every dimension eternally. What shall separate us from the love of Christ? Nothing. Nothing.
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14: You have to be diligent to teach your children. Now, the reason that Moses is talking that way is because if we don't take the time to be diligent to teach our children, imagine how our children will grow up without the Lord. How are they going to teach their wives and their children if we are not the examples?

0: Welcome to Somebody Loves You Radio, the Bible teaching ministry of Roel Reese in Diamond Bar, California. Today's message is part of our focus on Christian fatherhood, and it's good to have you with us. Juggling work and home life is often tricky for dads, but Roel will challenge you to prioritize meaningful time with your kids. While busy schedules and urgent responsibilities make it tough to squeeze in family devotions, nothing is more important than the strong spiritual nurture of your children. In Ephesians chapter 6, beginning in verse 4, here's Roel Reese with our study, God's Command to Fathers.
1: We've been studying concerning husband and wives in the book of Ephesians, and we came to the place where we not only studied husband and wives, but we talked about children. And I thought of the responsibility that you and I have as parents to our children, because we are going to be speaking with parents and children's relationships. And tonight, Paul the Apostle is going to be dealing with fathers not provoking their children, but bringing them up in the training and admonition of the Lord. You see, as fathers, we have a big job to fulfill in the home, especially the responsibility of teaching the children. And what really caught my attention is that you have to think of it this way, as even Moses and Joshua and Samuel and David and Solomon. And as you go through the Bible with the different kings, that really we have some of the goals that we have to fulfill, because if I'm the only one that believes in Jesus Christ, when I die, if I don't pass it on, then it all comes to an end. And we have been exhorted in the scriptures that we as parents have a responsibility not only to pass it on from the first generation to the second and to the third and even unto the fourth if we can. But as you study the scriptures and as you look at society today, how many times you and I, and we've heard it so many times, I don't want my children to suffer, so I want to help them. And there is nothing wrong in helping your children, but make sure you don't get in the way of God and what God is trying to teach your children. This is important. Because just like you and just like me, we had to learn some big lessons about faith. How in the world will your children ever learn about faith if you're always providing everything for them? Think about it. How are the able going to call upon the name of the Lord if we don't allow God to do whatever He would want to do within my child's life? And so we have a responsibility, yes, in teaching, in nourishing, in admonition, that is, in disciplining. And we go way back again to the Old Testament in the book of Deuteronomy, where Moses was given a command. As God commanded Moses, Moses commanded parents. And listen to what he says. In Deuteronomy 6, 4 through 9, he says, "Hear, O Israel, the Lord our God, the Lord is one." And then he says this, "You shall love the Lord your God with all your heart, with all your soul, and with all your strength. And these words which I command you today shall be in your heart, and you shall teach them diligently to your children." Notice, not when you feel like it, not when you want to, not if I have time. You have to be diligent to teach your children. Now, the reason that Moses is talking that way is because if we don't take the time to be diligent to teach our children, imagine how our children will grow up without the Lord. How are they going to teach their wives and their children if we are not the examples? If we're not taking the time to pray with them, to communicate with them, to cry with them, to laugh with them, to be sensitive even to their own needs. as parents. God has commanded it. And then he also said this, not only in the teaching, he said, you shall teach them diligently to your children. You shall talk of them when you sit in your house, when you're sitting at the dinner table, when you're sitting by the couch or by the wayside or outside in the patio or on the sidewalk or on the grass. You're to talk to them about God. Jesus said, my word will not come back void. I have learned one thing. Whenever I would speak to my children, whenever I would give them a piece of my mind, you know how that little saying goes, let me say something, it didn't go anywhere. But when you sit down and you instruct them in the word of God, how can they reject it? It's God's authority. It's God's word. And I have learned that when you speak to them and you give them the word of God, God honors his word. Your word means nothing, but God's word is everything. And teaching them biblically, and this is the problem again, because there are many parents that do not know the word of God. The reason? Because maybe you're just a new Christian. Maybe you're an old Christian, but you haven't disciplined your life to really get into the word of God so that you're able to give to your children. And now that your children have gone on, you are suffering the consequences and the guilt because you didn't take the time to teach and to discipline. God can forgive you again, and he wants to forgive you. Don't make the second mistake by not teaching your grandchildren. Get into the word of God. Listen to Dr. Billy Graham, what he says in The Family. He says, apart from religious influence, the family is the most important unit of society. It would be well if every home were Christian, but we know that that's not possible. The family and the home can never exert their proper influence while ignoring the biblical standards. The Bible calls for discipline and a recognition of authority in the home. If children do not learn this at home, they will go out into society without the proper attitude toward authority and the law. And there's always the exceptional child, but the average tells us the child is largely what the home has made him to be. The only way to provide the right home for your children is to put the Lord above them and fully instruct them in the ways of the Lord. You are responsible before God for the home you provide them for. You are responsible. I am responsible for my children. How I hate the mistakes that I've made. I wish I could take them all back, but it's too late. Let us learn from those mistakes that we make every day. One of the things that I'm learning as I was looking at Dr. Billy Graham's little article here is that in today's homes, there seems to be an absence of fathers in the home. So what happens? So we are getting a lot of kids growing up without a father in the home. And this is causing a lot of the kids not only to experiment with drugs and alcohol, but also to look for another family by joining gangs, to make for the absence of the father from the home. This is what's happening and sweeping all of America and the world today. God has given fathers a great responsibility to teach their children the word of God so they can grow up and have wisdom and have good knowledge and make good decisions in their lives and be good citizens of this kingdom. That's what God has called us fathers to do. And yet, I'm hoping and I'm praying that we can pass on these things to the next generation as they come along. So they can learn, so they can really see that their mother and father are godly in the home. One thing that I would recommend to each one of us as parents, don't ever argue and fight in front of your children. You'll hurt them. No name calling, insulting one another, cursing at one another. Because what happens if the father is doing that or the mother is doing that, what happens? The children lose respect. And then they're going to curse you. And they're going to yell at you. Because you are teaching them that. It has to stop before it's too late. One of the things the Bible said, he said in the last days, children would actually begin to murder their parents. Paul said that. And we're living in those days today. Yet the Bible is encouraging parents to train up their children in the way that they should go. If children are left to themselves, children will become fools. Will become fools and rebels. So it is necessary for us as parents to train our children in the ways of the Lord. We have a great responsibility. As a matter of fact, the Bible records the very sad results of parents in the Old Testament. Parents that we know that are very famous in the Bible. And these parents neglecting their children either by being bad examples to them or failing to discipline them properly. Properly disciplining them. David was one of them. David pampered Absalom and set him as a bad example, and the result was tragic. What happened? Absalom turned against his dad. And he committed murder because David did not discipline Absalom. And Absalom lost his life. Finally, he was killed by Joab.
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1: We have another one by the name of Eli. He was a priest in the time of Samuel. And even though he was a priest, let's say he was a pastor, and he was doing God's doing, and he was actually in the temple serving God, yet his children never knew God. And the reason is that Eli also failed to discipline his sons when they were laying with women, when they were stealing, and when they were robbing, and they were insulting the people. The sons of Eli, they brought disgrace to the name of their father and defeat to the nation of Israel. And eventually God actually put them to death. They died in the battle. God killed them, removed them. That's why in the promise in the New Testament, in Ephesians chapter 6, says to what the children, he says, if you honor your mother and your father, God will extend your days on earth. Or otherwise, he cuts them short. And that's what happened in the Old Testament. It's amazing that in his latter years, Isaac pampered Esau, while his wife showed favoritism to Jacob, and the result was what? A divided home. Both brothers hated each other, and they ended up actually one going one way and the other one staying at home. Jacob went away for 20 years because of the hatred of Esau against him, because of his mother's jealousy against the father. We have examples all over the scriptures. Jacob was showing favoritism to Joseph when God providentially rescued the lad and made him out in what? And he actually ended up in Egypt. He was sold by his brothers. It caused jealousy among their brothers when Jacob loved Joseph more than all of them. And it brought jealousy to the homes to the point where their brothers wanted to murder their own brother, Joseph. But God spared his life. And God allowed Joseph to go to Egypt for the next 20-some years. God had a purpose, but because these men compromised as parents by not disciplining their children. Let me give to you tonight 10 responsibilities that you have toward your children. 10 responsibilities that I think are very important. Again, in Ephesians 6:4, this is what Paul says. And you fathers, do not provoke your children to wrath, but bring them up in the training and admonition of the Lord. Now, the word to bring them up here, literally, it means to nourish, to actually promote health to them, to strengthen them, and to educate them through the word of God. The word training here, it's in reference to teaching them by disciplining, by correction, by using the rod. And then that word admonition, he says, is actually the word used for instruction to warn your children through the word of God. And the word to provoke there is the word to bring your children unto anger, as the things that we already shared, by putting them down, by not sharing with them and constantly in public defaming them, yelling at them, cursing at them, never building them up. That can bring your children unto provoke. It can make them anger against you. They can become angry, disillusioned, and unforgiving. And you can take them and actually point them away from God instead of pointing them to God. We have a great responsibility, parents. We need to learn a lot from the Word of God. Here is the first responsibility that I want you to write down. First of all, we must not provoke children. Mark that down. We must not provoke our children. Secondly, we must nurture our children. We must teach them. In 1 Samuel 1:22, even Hannah did this. He says, but Hannah did not go up, for she said to her husband, not until the child is weaned. Then I will take him, that he may appear before the Lord the remaining years of his life forever. As we dedicate them unto the Lord, as we give them over to the Lord, and we nurture them, and we take care of them. Thirdly, we must instruct and encourage our children. Instructing, that is teaching and encouraging. Deuteronomy 6, 6, 7, we read already, and these words which I command you today shall be in your heart. You shall teach them diligently to your children. You shall talk to them when you sit down in your house, when you walk by the way, when you lie down, and when you rise up. Fourthly, we must protect our children. We must protect them. In Hebrews 11:23, he says, by faith Moses, when he was born, was hidden 3 months by his parents because they saw that he was a beautiful child, that they were not afraid of the king's command. They divinely protected their little child, and we must too, protecting them from the evils of the world by not only having a pleasant home and not having filth and dirt in our home, but literally the scriptures on the walls, and father praying with the children at dinner time and breakfast or whatever it may be, and instructing and protecting their eyes and their little hearts. Fifthly, we must also correct our children. Deuteronomy 21:18-21 says this, if a man has a stubborn son and rebellious son who will not obey the voice of his father or the voice of his mother, this was the Old Testament. Don't take this literally, okay? This is what they did in the Old Testament. He says, and who, when they have chastened him and will not listen, so they spanked him and he doesn't want to listen in the Old Testament, then his father and his mother shall take a hold of him and bring him out to the elders of the city at the gate of the city, and they shall say to the elder of the city, this son of ours is stubborn and rebellious. He will not obey our voice. He is a glutton and a drunkard. And then all the men of his city shall stone him to death with stones. And so shall you put away the evil from among you, and all Israel shall hear and fear. That's what they used to do with teenagers. They were rebellious at that time. Praise God that we don't do that anymore. Six, you parents, and listen carefully. You parents, as long as your children are small and they're living in your home, your responsibility is to provide for them, not to ruin them with material things, to provide for their needs. Why? Because in 2 Corinthians 12:14, he says this now. And this is so neat because it says, for the children are not to lay up for the parents, but the parents for the children. The parents have the responsibility. of taking care of their children. And you know what's going to happen? If you take care of your children now, the responsibility again, and when you get old, is for your children to take care of you. That's what the Bible teaches. Not to put you in a nursing home and to get rid of you, but to take care of you. That's the way they do it in the East today. But we don't do it here any longer. Why? We've lost that whole thing of actually protecting one another. Seventh, we are to educate our children. Deuteronomy 4:9 says, only take heed to yourself and diligently keep yourself, lest you forget the things your eyes have seen, and lest you depart from your heart all the days of your life, and teach them to your children, and notice, and to your grandchildren. We are to educate them constantly in the Word of God, constantly. Eight, we are to guide and warn our children. To guide them by our counsel, by the wisdom that God gives to us, and also warning them of the things that maybe we've gone through and the things that are out there to destroy them. Not lording over them, but guiding them and loving them and warning them. 2 Thessalonians 2:11 says, as you know how we exhorted and comforted and charged every one of you as a father does his own children, Paul says. We need to warn our children and guide them. And ninth, we are to restrain our children. In 1 Samuel 3:13, remember, for I have told him I will judge his house forever for the iniquity which he actually has done. Because, Eli, his sons made themselves vile and he did not restrain them. Wow. We need to, when they do something wrong, you need to tell, hey, that is wrong. And God will not put up with it. We should never allow our children to have drugs in our house, to drink in our home, to bring girls into their rooms and have sex in their room. Hey, this is our home, and these are the rules and regulations biblically, and this is where we stand. If you want to do that, then you need to look for your own place and be on your own. But for me and my house, we are going to serve the Lord. Your children need to respect your home, and they need to respect you as a parent. And then 10th and last, we need to chasten our children like God chastens us. Hebrews 12:7, if you endure chastening, he says, God deals with you as with sons. For what son is there whom the father does not chasten his own son? Oh, may the Lord this night give us a heart to begin to love by teaching and caring for every one of our children until they get old or we die, or before, if they die before us, man, we know one thing, that we have done what God has told us to do, and that is peace in our lives.
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6: Steve McQueen was the number one actor in all of the world. He pretty much had been there, done that, bought the t-shirt. Man, he was the t-shirt. You know, global fame, unlimited resources, the coolest cars, the hottest women throwing themselves at him, and he was a willing recipient. He had all these great films that were a massive success, but there was something missing in Steve's life that sent him on a search. And he didn't find what he was looking for in a car. He didn't find it on a soundstage in Hollywood. He found it in the balcony of a church. And you can find that same relationship with God. Nothing really changes. Movie stars from years ago, movie stars today. Rock stars from years ago, rock stars today. Now we have social media stars. Doesn't matter. It's the same old stuff. And it's going to be the same empty pursuit, and they're going to come to the same dead end. Nothing changes. God has the answer you're looking for. Jesus says he's the same yesterday, today, and forever. And you need Christ in your life, and he will come and forgive you of all of your sin. You'll find that peace you've been looking for. And best of all, you can know with certainty that when you die, you will go to heaven. Receive Christ into your life.
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Here's what he's saying. You have to believe it to see it. And the whole world, my life, the world told me, see it and you'll believe it. People say, seeing is believing. Come and see the two-headed something and you pay your quarter and you're going to go, seeing is believing, right? That's the way of the world. What did Jesus say? Believe what I say and you will see it.

0: Welcome to Apply Within, a verse-by-verse study of the Word of God with Pastor Bob Davis of North Country Chapel. We invite you to join with us as we, by the power of God's Holy Spirit, apply His Word within our own hearts. As we study line upon line, precept upon precept, verse-by-verse through the Bible. Jesus raises Lazarus from the dead as our study of John continues in chapter 11, verse 33. Here's Pastor Bob.
1: We'll take up in verse 30, John chapter 11, verse 30. I don't know if I need to remind you, but Martha said to Jesus, and he's outside of town. He's not in Bethany. He's waiting right outside town. And Martha went to him and said, Lord, if you would have been here, my brother would not have died. That's faith. That's a powerful statement of faith. And she is right. Jesus would have not let Lazarus die had he been here. But Jesus did let Lazarus die, didn't he? Do this. He did. And there's a reason for it. And Lazarus is all ears practically wanting to know why. So let's look at verse 30. Now, Jesus was not yet come into the town, but he was in the place where Martha met him. In other words, he didn't come into the city limits. You recall why? Because the Jews have told everybody, if you see him, tell us, we're going to arrest him. We want to put him to death. And so Jesus is staying sort of out of town there. So verse 32, then when Mary got to Jesus, when Mary came where Jesus was, and she saw him, she fell down at his feet. Remember, Martha came out, just talked with him. Mary, though, two different personalities. One of them right, one of them wrong? No. We're looking at two different ladies. We are not all puppets and supposed to do all the same thing. Is it time to do this now? Is it time to do that? No, listen, she fell down at his feet and she said to him, well, the identical words, Lord, if you had been here, my brother had not died. If you would have been here, my brother would not have died. Now her sister said the same thing. That's the heart. They're brokenhearted that their brother's gone. And they know that's a statement of faith. We make them all the time. I hope we do. I hope you do. You'll say, I don't know what's happening, but I know that God is in control of this. And so I will wait. I will trust him. Lord, if you would have been here, though, I know what you'd have done. You would have healed my brother. He wouldn't be dead right now. When Jesus, therefore, saw her weeping. Now, she's at his feet here. And he looks and he sees that she's weeping, just like Martha was. And the Jews also, they came with her. They were weeping right along with her. He groaned in the spirit and was troubled. And people, I think, really get these few verses confused. So maybe you could underline and look up, groaned in the spirit and was troubled in his heart, in his spirit. And he said, where have you laid him? In other words, where is he buried? They said to him, Lord, come and see. They're going to show him now. They take him to the tomb. And Jesus wept. Then the Jews said, behold how he loved him. They see Jesus, there are tears. The word here is not convulsively out of control, but there are tears rolling down Jesus' cheeks. It's a different word. When Mary got to Jesus, she fell down at his feet. We see her, and knowing that it's Mary, only three times in the scriptures in the New Testament. And all three times, she is at the feet of Jesus. We see Martha a few times, and she's not at the feet of Jesus ever.

0: marry a better girl?
1: No, Mary's just a girl. They're two different people. They both love the Lord. They both serve the Lord. They both have that faith. And Mary made the same statement of faith as her sister Martha did. If you had been here, my brother would not have died. That is faith, knowing Jesus would have healed him from whatever was wrong with him. In John chapter 12, that's the next verse, next chapter coming up, if we ever get there. Listen to verses 1-3. Then Jesus, 6 days before the Passover, came to Bethany, where Lazarus, which had been dead, whom he raised from the dead. That's where Lazarus was. They made a supper for him, and Martha served. But Lazarus was one of them that sat at the table with him. Then Mary took a pound of ointment of spikenard, very costly, and anointed the feet of Jesus and wiped his feet with her hair. And the house was filled with the odor, with the beautiful smell of that ointment. See there? She's at his feet when she's crying about her brother. She's at his feet when Jesus comes to the home and she anoints his feet. And Luke chapter 10, I'm going to read verses 38-42. Now it came to pass as they went, they entered into a certain village. We know it's Bethany, but he doesn't say. A certain village. And a certain woman named Martha received him into her house. So now we know whose house it is. And she had a sister called Mary, which also sat at Jesus' feet and listened to him talk. Martha, verse 40, was cumbered about with much serving. She was cumbered. She was overloaded. You got Jesus, you got Lazarus, you got the 12, and you got a few other people squeezing into the room also because they want to listen and they want to see Jesus. So you got a crowd going on, and Martha is overloaded about much serving. And she came to Jesus and said, Lord, dost thou not care that my sister has left me to serve alone? You want to tell Mary to get up off the floor and help? She's left me to do everything alone. He's bid her, therefore, that she help me. Tell her she has to help me. And Jesus, and he had to have smiled, in verse 41, Jesus answered, said to her, Martha, Martha. When he says your name twice, get ready for a loving rebuke. You are careful and troubled about a lot of things. He's not saying she's doing anything wrong. He's just saying you're so busy. Mary, one thing is important, one thing is needful, and Mary has chosen that good part, which shall not be taken away from her. No, I won't ask her to help you. If you'd like, Martha, sit down yourself. I got to do this. I got to make, we're making pies. We're doing, I got a lot of things. We got, I'm lighting some candles, but would someone else help me? Would you blow this candle out, right? You can see it now. You've seen it before in your lives. And there's nothing wrong with it. But there's something important that he just said, and that is Jesus Christ, God Almighty in human flesh, is sitting in your living room. Where do you think you ought to be? And so look at this. Three times we see her, three times she's at the feet of Jesus Christ. Martha fell at the feet of Jesus and said, Lord, if you had been here, my brother would not have died. She truly believes what she's saying, but everyone, just like her sister, she does not understand the power of the Lord Jesus Christ. She doesn't understand that he could raise Lazarus from the dead, and by the way, he's going to. She doesn't understand that. But this she knows with all her heart. If you'd have been here, he wouldn't be dead right now. He would not have died. And that's the truth. That's a statement of faith. We make statements of faith quite often. You do, I do. Most Christians will, just quoting the Word of God. Then we forget what God said. And we start to worry or fret or grow concerned because we're not good enough. Did you ever think you were good enough? Really? You know who's good? God is good. You know why we're saved? Because God shed his blood for each and every one of us, and we surrendered and said yes. Surrendering to Jesus, saying I need a Savior, is not saying I only need him now. Boy, you give me 6 months and I'll be on this. No, it means for all eternity, I need you. We surrender to you as our Lord and Savior for all eternity. He looked and he saw the Jews weeping right along with her. That's what they do. That they come alongside. We're told that as Christians. Rejoice with those who rejoice. Weep with those that weep, right? He groaned in his spirit. It's embrimai is the Hebrew Greek word. And it means to storm with anger, groaning in his spirit, to be greatly moved and agitated, to be stirred deeply in his heart. They took Jesus to Lazarus' tomb. What did Jesus do? Jesus wept, meaning tears are rolling down his face. Does he not know he's going to raise Lazarus from the grave in about 2 minutes? Yes, he does. Well, then why would he cry? Gosh, I'm sorry, Lazarus did. He'll be up in a minute. But that's so sad. Don't you get it, everybody? There's something going on here. The reason I'm saying this is because some suggest Jesus was angry because of the people's unbelief or their hard-hearted stubbornness. But he's not angry because they're crying. Mary and Martha, they're doing the best they can. They know if Jesus had been here, my brother wouldn't have died. But they don't understand the full power of God. He's not angry at them for that. He's not angry at the people because they're coming alongside and they're mourning with their friends or with the people, some people that have lost a loved one. That's not the language at all. The language is basically this. Jesus looked around when it says Jesus wept or when he was storming in his heart. The language is Jesus is angry at the cruelty of the devil himself who brought sorrow and death into this world by lying and cheating and deceiving Eve and Adam. And brought all of this on all of mankind. See, the crowd interprets what Jesus did, weeping like that. The crowd interprets his tears as an expression of love. They say, oh, look how he loved him. He wants to see where his grave is. Some are going to say, maybe he's just kind of mad at himself because they could tell he was a little bit angry. Maybe he's mad at himself because he didn't get here in time to heal Lazarus. Nothing like that is going on, everybody. That's just what people are throwing into the mix and some teachers. He's not weeping because Lazarus is dead. He knew Lazarus was dead. He let Lazarus die. There's a reason for Lazarus to die. So Jesus could raise him up again and everybody could get more of a grasp of the power of God Almighty. He's weeping over the heartbreaking consequences of sin. Look what sin has done to Lazarus and his sisters. He's dead. They're brokenhearted. Look what sin has done as you look at the people around the planet today that are being murdered, that are being abused, that are being oppressed, and the list goes on and on and on. The ugliness, the threats of violence, the threats of war, and see that bothers God's heart. See, He created mankind to be with him for eternity, not to be going through all of this. It was a choice that men and women made, Adam and Eve. And of course, then we're born with it, born into it. We're just like our parents. We didn't fall far from that tree at all, from that tree of the knowledge of good and evil. Think about it, everybody. He's not weeping because Lazarus is dead. He's weeping because look at what sin has done to this family. Look at what sin has done to the people that God loves. Look at what it's done. Look at what it's doing. That's the heart of Jesus Christ. So we go to verse 37. Some of them said, could not this man which opened the eyes of the blind have caused this man, that he should not die? You see, they're saying this out loud. Man, if he could give somebody their sight, He certainly could, if we've seen him raise people from the dead, he could have done that one. You know, he must be feeling bad about that. Jesus, therefore, again groaning. Remember, that's an anger in himself. He comes to the grave. It was a cave and a stone lay upon it. And Jesus said, take away the stone. You take away the stone. He's talking to some guys, it looks like. Martha, the sister of him that was dead, said unto him, Lord, by this time he stinketh. That's King James. For he's been dead 4 days. That tells you that they probably didn't embalm him. They probably just as soon as he died, it's warm over there, hurried up and got him wrapped up as best they could and got him into the tomb. So you're not going to, he's been in there 4 days, you're not going to want to be standing anywhere near if you open that, take that tombstone away. And Jesus said to her, said I not, or didn't I say unto you, that if you would believe, you should see the glory of God? Now, according to the custom, the Jews' custom, Jesus didn't have the authority to say, take the stone away. He could ask that the stone be taken away, take that stone away, but it had to be the family who would give the permission. It would have to be one of the sisters. As far as we know, there's no other family. There's Lazarus and his two sisters. Lazarus is dead, so the permission has got to come from one of the sisters. And Martha, who loved Jesus, said no. We can't take the stone away. No, it's he's been dead 4 days. He's begun to decompose. The smell will be terrible. No, she's saying, I won't give my permission. No. Martha has faith. Mary has faith. We have faith, but those ladies do not understand the full power of God. Do we? We say we do. And then we're afraid when this happens and we're confused when that happens. And then we start to worry about, well, what if this happens or doesn't happen, right? I mean, do this. Yeah, that's how we're built. That's not faith. We know what God says. We need to be standing on the promises, not sitting on the premises, as some people say. We need to be standing on those promises. Did he promise to take care of everything concerning you? Yes or no? Then will he? Yeah, well, what if I don't get what I want? But you'll get what he wants, and that's always better. Get it? So verse 40, we'll read it again. Jesus said to her, and just try to picture his face. He's so calm. He's got tears rolling down his face too. He says, did I not say to you that if you would believe, you should see the glory of God? Now, I don't know what she felt, but she gave permission for them to take the stone away, to take the cover away from that tomb. Then they took away the stone from the place where the dead was laying, and Jesus lifted up his eyes and said, he prayed out loud, Father, I thank thee that you have heard me. And I know that you hear me always. Can you hear us praying the same thing? We should be, right? I know that you're listening. And I know that you listen always. But because of the people which stand by, I'm saying this, that they may believe that you have sent me. When he had thus spoken that short prayer, he cried with a loud voice. He cried out, Lazarus, come forth. And he that was dead came forth bound hand and foot with the grave clothes. You know, he's wrapped in grave clothes. And his face was bound with that, the separate cloth around his face. And Jesus said to them, loose him, let him go. First though, he has to remind Martha what he already told her. True faith doesn't just believe on God's promises. True faith relies on God's promises. Aren't you relying on the fact that he said, I'm going to prepare a place for you? And since I'm going, I'll come back and get you. Aren't you counting on that? That's a promise. That's not just a, I sure hope that's true. That's a promise. And true faith relies on it. Are you relying on it? Or is that just something that you read in the Bible? And I'm afraid for some of us, that's what it is. For Martha, that's what it was there. She doesn't understand. I don't even understand what's going on. Martha, didn't I tell you already? Yeah? Trust me then. Okay, take this, open it up. That took faith. And then Jesus prays out loud to the Father. Why did he pray out loud? He said, I want them to hear this. I want them to know what's going on. And I want them to know whose power it is. I want them to know for sure you sent me here to do this. So he prays out loud. He says, he lifts his eyes. He looks to God. And he says, Father, I thank you that you have heard me. Notice in Jesus' heart, it's done. It is done. Lazarus is still dead, but it's done. Why? Because he's God Almighty in absolute control, all power and authority. It's done. So I thank you that you have heard me. And I know that you hear me always. But because of the people that are standing by and listening, I said these things, that they may believe that you have sent me. I want them to be saved. I want them to trust in me as their Lord and Savior. I want them to realize what's going on. Then he cried out with a loud voice, and he yelled, Lazarus, come forth. Can you imagine if he would have just yelled, come forth? That would have been a mess of a graveyard, wouldn't it, that day? People knocking on things, going, let me out of here. Hey, let me out of here. Wait. He had to call Lazarus. Why? He's got the power of life and death. If he just yells, come forth, everybody's coming out of there. That would have been a mess. I explained that to people's family. But he didn't call everyone. But wait a minute. He's going to. The rapture of the church, he's going to call everyone that is his. Come up here, and we're going to go. Not going to be, I don't know, I'm scared. Is that really Jesus, or is that Bill? We're going to go, everybody. He yelled, Lazarus, come forth. And literally, the language, come out. And Lazarus, still bound in the grave clothes, his hands and his feet are wrapped, so he comes hopping out. Because he can't walk, or either he's just kind of straining, struggling. He's locked down, remember? They've got him wrapped tight, and the separate one for his face and his head. So there's a space between the wrapping here. You got your little neck sticking out there, right? So his hands and feet are still wrapped tight, and he had a cloth wrapped around his face. So he was dead in that tomb, because that was wrapped around your face, you couldn't have breathed. Remember, they put ointment things on it to keep it from, you know, the best they can. Jesus said, unbind him. Guy can't walk. Let him loose. He's alive. Lazarus came out of the grave completely alive. Not sick. Probably a little frustrated at being tied down so tight. Jesus said right away, loose him. You come to Jesus Christ, he gives you eternal life, and you're finally what? Free. You finally can walk with the Lord. Before, your hands were tied, you were trying to hop along. It was a miserable existence. Well, he raised Lazarus from the dead. That is something Mary and Martha had never dreamed of. They know Jesus. They have faith. But they didn't even conceive of the idea that he would raise their brother from the dead. We know Jesus. We're learning to walk with Jesus. But imagine all the things we really have to learn about what he could do. We'll calm down. The more we grow, the closer you draw to Jesus, the more you know, I don't really like what's going on, but Jesus has got this. And so we'll just do it. We'll just keep on walking. Let's just see. I really wanted this to happen. I had hoped for this. And I really was open for a couple of those, and none of them came through. But do you quit? Do you give up? No. You just keep walking. Why? Faith.
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16: Matthew 6, 9 through 10, Our Father in heaven, hallowed be your name. Your kingdom come, your will be done on earth as it is in heaven. Here he puts God's will first. He puts God first. We start off with God's will and God's agenda. Jesus prayed for others as well, though, right? He said the Son of Man did not come here to be served, but to serve others and to offer his life a ransom for many. He went off to pray. He prayed for people all the time.
17: I can see the promised land, though there's pain within the plan.

0: Hello and welcome to today's edition of the Grace to Live radio broadcast with Keith Crosby, Senior Pastor of Hillside Church in San Jose, California. We are blessed and honored that you've chosen to spend time with us today, and we would encourage you to follow along with us in your Bibles if you can. On today's program, Pastor Keith continues our study from the Gospel of Matthew entitled, Lord, Teach Us to Pray. So if you have your Bibles, please return with us to the Gospel of Matthew, chapter 6. Now here's Pastor Keith with today's study.
1: There are three answers to prayer. You see that in the Bible. There are three answers to any question that somebody asks. Yes, no, and wait. Sometimes we ask for something for God and He says yes. Other times we ask for something that we shouldn't have and He says no, like the perfect parent that He is. And other times, there's delayed gratification. We go through a trial. We struggle through a situation to receive what we've asked for at the end, grown in our character and ability to meet life's challenges. So, how can I really say that God only says yes to the prayers that are in harmony with His will? Does the Bible say that? It indicates that in a number of places, but it says it outright in no uncertain terms in 1 John 5:14. And this is the confidence that we have toward Him, that if we ask anything according to His will, He hears us. And the word hears there means says yes. It can mean grant in its usage in the New Testament. It can mean obey. I'm assuming here it means grant, since He is God and we obey Him. But what we have here is if we ask anything according to His will, He says yes. Now, last week we considered Luke's gospel in Luke 22, 41 to 42, Jesus in the Garden of Gethsemane. Let's return there. We read this in verse 41. And He withdrew from them about a stone's throw and knelt down and prayed, saying, Father, if You are willing, remove this cup from Me. Nevertheless, not My will, but Yours be done. Is there anything impossible for God? No. Right? But it was God's will. Yours be done. Here in these words, Yours be done, we hear the echo of the model prayer in this passage we're looking at today. Your kingdom come, Your will be done, Yours be done on earth as it is in heaven. Like in the Gospel of Luke, Jesus in Gethsemane puts God's will first. Yours be done, Father. Prayer aligns us with God's will, not God with our will. He's God. We are the servants, the slaves. And yet we're His children. Where do we find God's will? How do we know God's will? How do we know what kinds of things to pray for and how to go about praying? That brings us to our second principle or key or practice. The first one was make God's priority number one. The second is look to Scripture to find God's will for your prayers. Look to Scripture to find God's will for prayer. Where and how and can we learn to pray and what to pray for? We look in the Scriptures. It's loaded with examples, loaded with guidance. It's a rich resource. Look at with me at Matthew chapter 6, verses 5 through 8. Here we have instruction in the model prayer. And when you pray, you must not pray like the hypocrites. Don't pray like hypocrites. For they love to stand and pray in the synagogues and at the street corners that they may be seen by others. Truly, truly, I say to you, they have their reward. They're making a spectacle out of themselves as far as they're getting. When we pray, we want to pray with sincere hearts, not to put on a show to impress other people, but to express our devotion and love for God. It's between God and us, not the world. And so he says in verse 6, but when you pray, go into your room and shut the door and pray to your Father who is in secret, and your Father who sees in secret will reward you. Now let me tell you what's not going on here. It's not saying the only place you can pray is in your room. There's a principle here is that you pray for the right reasons, basically, with the right heart, with the right motive. He goes on to say in verse 7, "And when you pray, do not heap up empty phrases as the Gentiles do, for they think they will be heard for their many words. Do not be like them." And there are those who don't know God, and they come from different religions. And some of these religions, you do chants or things like that. You work yourself into a lather. You know, there's one religion that has a prayer wheel, and you write your words on it, and you spin the wheel, and that's going to make all those rotations. He's saying, you know what? Don't do that. He wants you to pray from the heart. He wants you to talk to him from the heart. And so here's some do's and don'ts for prayer. Pray in the right manner for the right reasons, right? Don't make a spectacle of yourself. Don't do it for show. Don't do it to advance your standing in the faith community, whether you're standing on a street corner or whether you're jumping up and down in a worship service somewhere. You don't pray to show off. You pray to humble yourself before God and to demonstrate your dependence upon him. It's an act of worship. And be careful not to fall into the trap of rote prayers, meaningless prayers that don't mean anything to you that you just recite over and over as you're going through the motions of religion. Whether it's chanting incantations or just reciting a prayer over and over again without thinking about what it means. Prayer is not a self-centered thing. It's a God-centered thing. Prayer is not a self-oriented thing. It's an other-oriented thing. It is, as some people call it, theocentric or God-centric. Those who prayed on the street corners or make spectacles of themselves were doing it in a self-oriented, self-centered, man-centered way. But our Father in heaven, hallowed be your name, your kingdom come, your will be done on earth as it is in heaven, is all about God, not so much about us. So how do we find the right things and the right priorities for our prayers? Well, we look to the scriptures. Let me give you one that gives you a little example. 1 Timothy chapter 2, verses 1 through 4. You remember when we preached through the pastoral epistles, 1 and 2 Timothy? We went verse by verse through those. When we rolled into chapter 2, we saw something on prayer, didn't we? 1 Timothy 2, 1 through 4. First of all then, I urge that supplications, prayers, intercessions, and thanksgivings be made for all people, for kings and all who are in high positions, that we may lead a peaceful and quiet life, godly and dignified in every way. This is good, and it is pleasing in the sight of God our Savior, who desires all people to be saved and to come to the knowledge of the truth. There's a lot going on there. First then speaks to priority. Pray for, make all kinds of prayers for all kinds of people. And then he gives some particulars here. Pray for kings and those who are in high positions, people in authority, presidents, prime ministers, tyrants, dictators, emperors. Why? Because where there's good government, there's usually a stable society. It has a ripple effect. You see that we may lead a peaceful and quiet life, godly and dignified in every way. You pray for these leaders to come to know God in a life-changing, eternity-changing way as they are born again in Christ. This is good and pleasing in the sight of God, our Savior, who desires all people to be saved and to come to a knowledge of the truth. I'll bet Nehemiah last week prayed for Artaxerxes. And I'll tell you something else. You know, one of our goals as a church family, is to change this community one soul at a time with the message of Jesus Christ. Just think what happens if Joe Biden becomes a Christian, or Putin, or Zelensky, or Khomeini. You're going to see policy change at a global level. You'll see all kinds of transformation. And so we look to the scriptures. They provide plenty of guidance. We derive our priorities and understand matters of importance. Like missionaries, praying for missionaries. Where do we see that? We see that in 3 John 5-8. 3 John 5 through 8, there's a discussion of supporting missionaries, of encouraging them, of praying for their safety. You know, the funny thing about 2 and 3 John, I think 3 John is 250 words long or something like that. If you preach a message on that, it's longer than the whole book. But in 3 John 5:8, we read this. Beloved, it is a faithful thing you do in all your efforts for these brothers, strangers as they are, you know, missionaries come that we don't even know them personally, who testify to your love before the church. You will do well to send them on their journey in a manner worthy of God. For they have gone out for the sake of the name, accepting nothing from the Gentiles. Therefore, we ought to support people like these, that we may be fellow workers for the truth. You know, if we pay close attention to the scriptures, we'll know how to pray. You know, if we apply ourselves to the study of God's word, I've said this before, what you get here isn't the meaty teaching, right? This is just the dessert. You should be feeding yourself on God's word Monday through Sunday on your own. You come here once a week to get this, and this is helpful. But if you're studying God's word, you will discover how to pray. God's word teaches us how to pray. I mean, Matthew 6, right? Matthew 6, 5 through 8. And when you pray, you must not. But when you pray, go. And when you pray, do not. Pray. And when you pray then like this. God's word gives us sufficient guidance. I mean, even reading Philippians, right? Do nothing from selfish ambition and empty conceit, but put the needs of others above yourselves, right? There's a principle there. So we put God first, we put God's will, we make God the priority of our prayer. We look to the scriptures to know how to pray and practice prayer. And then practice number three is we put others first in our prayers. Put others first in your prayers. We've kind of already been through this. It's kind of, so all this is interwoven and interconnected. It's almost seamless. And Jesus provides us an object lesson. In Matthew 6, 9 through 10, our Father in heaven, hallowed be your name. Your kingdom come, your will be done on earth as it is in heaven. Here he puts God's will first. He puts God first. We start off with God's will and God's agenda. Jesus prayed for others as well, though, right? He said the Son of Man did not come here to be served, but to serve others and to offer his life a ransom for many. He went off to pray. He prayed for people all the time. A few minutes ago, I mentioned Paul. Paul's prayers, right? Paul gives us an example of prayer throughout his epistles. And Ephesians, you know, I love Ephesians. It starts off in Ephesians 1 with Paul just bursting into a song of praise for God. Blessed be the God and Father of our Lord Jesus Christ, who has blessed us with every spiritual blessing in heavenly places. And he just goes on and on and on. The first 14 verses are two sentences in the Greek. And then you roll into verse 15 through 18, and we get this instruction about prayer. We learn something from Paul about prayer, about how to pray. He says, for this reason, because I have heard of your faith in the Lord Jesus Christ and your love toward all the saints, I do not cease to give thanks for you, remembering you in my prayers. Verse 17, that the God of our Lord Jesus Christ, the Father of glory, may give you the spirit of wisdom and of revelation in the knowledge of him. That's something to pray for, a son, daughter, friend, enemy, right? Fellow Christian. That the God of our Lord Jesus Christ, the Father of glory, may give you the spirit of wisdom and of revelation and the knowledge of him. Having the eyes of your hearts enlightened, that you may know what is the hope to which he has called you, what are the riches of the glorious inheritance of his saints. He models a specific prayer. He doesn't just say, God bless the Ephesians, and John doesn't just say, God bless the missionaries. Paul is implicitly and explicitly teaching us to pray with specificity for others. Paul's epistles provide a rich source of examples of putting others first in prayer. Colossians chapter 4, verses 2 through 4. He says this. Now, this is subtle, and this is sort of a trick question on the test, if you want to call it that. Okay. Colossians 4, 2 through 4. Continue, he says to the Colossians, steadfastly in prayer, being watchful with it in thanksgiving. At the same time, pray also for us, that God may open to us a door for the word, to declare the mystery of Christ, on account of which I am in prison, that I may make it clear which is how I ought to speak. Now notice something here. It sounds like Paul's asking for prayer for himself and his compadres, right? But you know what he's really doing ultimately? He's praying for clarity for the sake of those who will hear the gospel. He's praying for his hearers indirectly. He's saying, I want to be clear that I would speak the way I should. You know, he's in prison. He's writing from prison. He's not saying, get me out of here. He's not doing that at all. He says, pray that God would open a door for us to advance his kingdom. He's praying for God's will, for God's kingdom. Your kingdom come. Your will be done on earth as it is in heaven. That he would speak in such a way that his hearers would understand and grasp the gospel, its gravity, its importance, their need for salvation. Paul asked for prayer, that God's gospel would go out with clarity, that God would open doors to his gospel, that his kingdom would come, it would expand. He doesn't pray for his own glory, he prays for the glory of God. Another example of praying for others, once again, is the Lord Jesus Christ. And again, Luke chapter 23, verses 32 to 34. This is the crucifixion of Christ, and this is him praying on the cross. Two others who were criminals were led away to be put to death with him. And when they came to the place that is called the skull, there they crucified him and the criminals, one on his right and one on his left. So what's going on here? These two guys are crucified over here. The people who crucified him are before him. We already know from the other gospels that they're hurling insults at him until one repents. And the Roman soldiers, look, you know, they've crucified tons of people. This is nothing. They could care less. And in verse 34, we read this. And Jesus said, Father, forgive them. They know not what they do. And then the next sentence is telling. And they cast lots to divide his garments. You go to work sometimes, and to use a very complex theological terminology, you might work with a jerk who doesn't treat you well, who shows contempt for the company, contempt for the esprit de corps in your work group. You might be a teacher. You could be a student on a playground. You could be standing in line at the grocery store. There could be a neighbor in your neighborhood who doesn't care about you, but you can pray for them because it's not about you. It's about God and others. We do what we do for the glory of God, the good of others, and our own growth. How many times have we said that? So here's Jesus praying for people who could care less about him. He's praying for them as they gamble for his property that they took away from him before and after they beat him and crucified him. They are not concerned for him, but he is concerned for them. They're busy gambling. He's busy praying. Your kingdom come, your will be done on earth as it is in heaven. That's what we need to be about. We need to be about that. We don't understand how it all works. We've got our little piece of minuscule redemptive real estate, our corner of the stage on this unfolding drama of redemption, but God has given us enough information that we can sufficiently understand and pray on a need-to-know basis. Because prayer is, in fact, the slender nerve that moves the muscle of omnipotence. Prayer somehow, some way, in ways that we don't fully understand, activates the power of God in our lives to expand his kingdom, using common, everyday people like us to serve an uncommon, matchless, glorious God. So what do you do with this? Well, let me just do right here. You can't see this. I got an invisible pause button here. I'm going to push it. Let me tell you what I'm not saying here, and I want you to understand me clearly. What I am not saying to you is that you cannot pray for yourself. You cannot pray for your own needs. I'm not saying that. I'm just saying to organize your priorities around God's priorities. I have one wife, two daughters, and two sons-in-law, and I pray for them. I pray for my oldest daughter who was in the accident. You know, I pray for her healing every day. Me with my vaccine injury in my 1 to 2 year recovery prospects. You better believe I don't like being like this. I pray for my healing. When I go through all my tests and all my infusions and my chemotherapy trying to counteract the effects of what the vaccine has done, sometimes those tests hurt. One in particular, there's a lot you can do to me. I've broken lots of bones, you know, I've been in accidents and things like that. I don't scare easy and I don't break easy. But this one test they were going to do to me, I came that close to squealing like a four-year-old. And instead of squealing like a four-year-old and instead of praying for the doctor, boy, I was praying for myself. You know, there's nothing wrong with praying for yourself. I'm giving you biblical guidelines that should govern your prayer life, generally speaking. So I don't want to be legalistic about this. I mean, Nehemiah, when Artaxerxes said, "So what is it you want, Nehemiah?" He says, "And I prayed to the Lord God and I answered the king." He asked God to help him. So don't get me wrong, okay? But to review and to apply this message, just take the three principles and make them three practices in your life. Make God's will your priority. Look to the scripture to find God's will for how to go about praying. And put others first in prayer. Because indeed, when you pray to the highest authority in the entire universe, almost 8 billion people in this world, and the God of the universe inclines his ear to hear your prayer. Prayer is talking to God, and prayer does in fact somehow, some way, function is that slender nerve that moves the muscle of omnipotence. Let's pray. Father, what a delight it is to have a privilege like this to pray to you, that we can, as your children, all of us who know you, talk to our Heavenly Father, and you listen, and you care. Father, help us to make the most of this privilege, this right, this practice, this duty. Help us to pray what we pray for the glory of God, the good of others, and yes, our own growth. And we pray all this in Jesus' name. Amen.

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We are so blessed that you've chosen to spend time with us today studying God's Word. If you'd like more information on Pastor Keith or Hillside Church, here's how you can connect with us. 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So if you'd like to drop us a note, you can email us here at keith@hillside.org. Well, we hope that you'll join us again next time for Grace to Live. But until then, I'm your host, Kevin Reeves. And on behalf of Pastor Keith and everyone here at Hillside Church, it is our prayer that the Lord will richly bless you. 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
4: Steve McQueen was the number one actor in all of the world. He pretty much had been there, done that, bought the t-shirt. Man, he was the t-shirt. You know, global fame, unlimited resources, the coolest cars, the hottest women throwing themselves at him, and he was a willing recipient. He had all these great films that were a massive success, but there was something missing in Steve's life that sent him on a search. And he didn't find what he was looking for in a car. He didn't find it on a soundstage in Hollywood. He found it in the balcony of a church. And you can find that same relationship with God. Nothing really changes. Movie stars from years ago, movie stars today. Rock stars from years ago, rock stars today. Now we have social media stars. Doesn't matter. It's the same old stuff. And it's going to be the same empty pursuit, and they're going to come to the same dead end. Nothing changes. God has the answer you're looking for. Jesus says he's the same yesterday, today, and forever. And you need Christ in your life, and he will come and forgive you of all of your sin. You'll find that peace you've been looking for. And best of all, you can know with certainty that when you die, you will go to heaven. Receive Christ into your life.
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0: Today on Life from the Word, we'll be in the book of Philippians in chapter 4. 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
1: Therefore, my brethren, dearly beloved and longed for, my joy, my crown, so stand fast in the Lord, my dearly beloved. I beseech Eudeus and Syntyche that they be of the same mind in the Lord. And I entreat thee also, true yoke fellow, help those women which labored with me in the gospel, with Clement also, with my fellow laborers whose names are in the book of life. We talked about that a few weeks ago. If there's any book you want to be in, it's the book of life. Rejoice in the Lord always. And again, I say, man, that should be a song. Let your moderation, your kindness, your gentleness, the fruit of the Spirit, your self-control be known unto all men. The Lord is at hand. Man, where does that leave us today? With the Middle East suddenly realigning, talking about peace. So be careful, that is, anxious for nothing, but in everything with prayer and humble request, supplication, with thanksgiving, let your request be made known unto God. We covered that, I think, reasonably at length a couple times ago. The idea of when you've got anxiety, when your heart is overwhelmed, the step to getting out of that is putting your eyes again on God, praying and asking for his help, setting your mind and your heart upon him. And you'll find that the peace of God, which passes all understanding, will keep or guard like a personal chained soldier to you. It will keep or guard your hearts and your minds through Christ Jesus. God has a peace that he wants to give you, and he wants it to abide in you and be one of the testimonies or the witnesses of God's presence in your life. And so when anxiety hits, the step is to go to prayer. Long ago, I guess I should say it, long ago I went to Bible college out in California, and I met a really sweet sister from Calvary, Philly. It was a Calvary Chapel Bible college. Her name was Orgina Rose. And she said to me, and this has stuck, worry is a substitute for prayer. It was really good. I was like, wow, that's a zinger. Worry is a substitute for prayer. She's an amazing saint, and I've never forgotten what she said. Be anxious for nothing, but by prayer and supplication with thanksgiving, tell God what's going on. Let your request be made known unto God, and he will give you his peace. Finally, brethren, even though we've got, 15 more verses. Finally, brethren, whatsoever things are true, whatsoever things are honest, whatsoever things are just, whatsoever things are pure, whatsoever things are lovely, whatsoever things are of good report, if there be any virtue, if there be any praise, reckon, think, or inside of the idea of do the math in your head, logizomai, reckon or think on these things. We are, as you are probably very aware, immersed in a world where there is a lot of things in the public square that are not very pure, not very true, not very lovely. You know, we've got these ongoing trials of Hollywood people and other things that just the details are horrifying. And we know what's going on with other problems going on within our country and the world at large. God wants us to have our minds set on things above, not things below. Now, look, you got to go to work. You got to pay your bills and all that. Outward behavior is obviously one of the things God changes when you surrender your life to Christ. But one of the hardest arenas, whether it's anxiety, worry, or where your mind is on the inside. And that's often where God does his biggest work of refining, where your attitude isn't right. And I won't, you know, none of you people have a problem with thoughts that don't belong in your heads or ideas that you really shouldn't be thinking about. You guys are great. But speaking personally, there are times where I go like, oh man, Lord, I'm sorry. This shouldn't even be in my head. And you've got to take it captive. And by the way, Paul wrote that to the Corinthians. He said, the weapons of our warfare are not carnal, they're spiritual. And you are under battle. There's a kingdom of darkness all around us. It's a beautiful world God created, even fallen, but there's a kingdom of darkness. And so when these things come in, these darts, these attacks, like, Lord, I'm sorry, my mind doesn't belong here. You're to cast down these vain, our weapons of our warfare, they're not carnal, 2 Corinthians 10, but casting down vain imaginations, taking every thought captive for Christ. Lord, I don't belong here mentally. I shouldn't be thinking these things. That's not right, you know, whatever. And you find as you keep yourself on a short lease, like, well, I'm sorry, God's conviction comes in. I shouldn't be living mentally where I would never dare to live physically.

0: That's where you get some real refining. Your attitude towards your wife or your husband, that's where you get some real refining. In the realm that nobody else sees but God. These are the things he wants us to change as we abide. And rather, we should be setting our minds on things that are true, honest, just, pure, lovely, good report. If there's any virtue, there's any praise, that's where your brain should be working. Think on these things. And he will help you to do these things as you simply walk in obedience. He'll deliver you out of things that have owned your mind. So those things which you have both learned and received and heard, and most importantly, seen in me, do. That's a major statement. The blessing of good examples. Maybe you don't appreciate them when they're in front of you or you've had them for some period of time, but when you step out of the good examples you've had and you begin to encounter some of the other examples out there, you realize like, oh man, I had no idea how much of a good example I was able to see. My parents were married 65 years. My dad passed in September, but I've told you guys over the years, they are one of the best marriages I've ever seen. And as a little kid, my dad would ride the train home from Philadelphia. He was a lawyer in Philadelphia, Philadelphia lawyer, there you go. He'd take the train back, drive from Ambler out to Whippin Township near Bluebell, come home, go up the stairs, turn around the corner, put his hat, lawyers always wear hats and trench coats, that's just how they roll, right? He put his hat up, and he put his trench coat up, and he turned, and there was my mother waiting to greet him with a kiss. I mean, any time they were both, that's where she was. And as a kid this high, I was like, I want that. That looks good. I had a fantastic example. Maybe you came out of a family where you had a really good example of parents who were patient and had to instruct kids and you got to try to deal with their flesh. But they were patient. They encouraged you. They saw the best in you. They broke out the pom-poms and cheered you on when you weren't sure which way you're going. And if that's the kind of household you came out of, you're blessed. As opposed to the parents who were harsh, critical. They told you you're never going to amount to anything. And then are surprised when you don't. Well, what'd you tell them? And everything you do is wrong. And love is nothing but conditional with them. If you came out of a home that had a good example, and your parents aren't perfect, you know that, you like to whine about it, but you're going to get your chance. And then you're going to realize they're geniuses, most of them, like, wow, I didn't realize what I had. Or, I thought this would be easy. Yeah, you did, didn't you? It's not. See, you've got a human with as much flesh as you have this high. A good example. A good example of a brother or sister. You've watched them go through trials, difficulty. They're in the press. Things are hard. Not depressed, but in the press. Life's really kind of hitting them with something. They're going through a major sickness, whatever. And you watch them, and they're just giving God the glory. And you sit there going, how in the world could they be doing this? Well, we'll get that verse in a few verses. The blessing of a good example. Paul could say to the church at Philippi, those things which you have heard, learned. Did you know you can hear and not learn? How many of you are parents? There you go. Those things you have learned, you've heard, you've seen, most importantly, in me, do. You know, the reality is, parents, your kids' walk will be something like yours because that's what they were shown at home. We always think, well, my kid will be a spiritual giant. Yeah, but if you didn't give them a good witness, you've taught them basically like, meh, right? Are there exceptions? Absolutely. But if you keep that in mind, you're setting an example. Whether they, you know, playing too cool for school, acting like they don't see it, they see it. If they know every day you're reading your Bible here, they watch you pray when something's going on, they watch you behave, not where you're just lashing out and losing your witness and everything else, but like, man, God, I don't know what we're doing. And they watch your humility. When you get it wrong, you're like, I'm sorry, I got that wrong. They see that. That sits in their heart more than you realize. Nobody's perfect. But Paul is able to say those things which you have learned, received, heard, and seen in me, do. You do that, you'll be in good shape with God. That's a major statement. He was an example. And if you do those things, guess what? The God of peace will be with you. Who doesn't want peace? The God of peace will be with you. So, a couple reminders. John chapter 14. Oh, he is back. We're going all over the Bible again. Yep, I'm back. John 14. Verse 27, Jesus said, peace I leave with you. My peace I give unto you. Not as the world giveth. The world's peace is conditional. Jesus' is unconditional. Not as the world giveth, give I unto you. So let not your heart be troubled, neither let it be afraid. Wait a second, take that to Philippians. Be anxious for nothing, but in all things with prayer and supplication, with thanksgiving, let your request be made known to God. And what do you get? Peace. Interesting. So peace I give to you. Let not your heart be troubled. Also, John chapter 16, same gospel. He said, verse 33, these things have I spoken unto you, that in me you might have peace. In the world you shall have tribulation. Anybody encountered that at all out in the world? A little tribulation, a little rejection, a little... None of you. Well, you guys are blessed. I just live in the wrong town. These things have I spoken unto you, that in me, you want peace? It's in Jesus. Prove that to you in a second. You might have peace, but in the world you shall have tribulation, phlipsis, affliction. But be of good cheer. I have overcome the world. Turn also to Matthew 11, since we're on the subject. Matthew 11. While you're getting there, at this time Jesus answered and said, I thank you, O Father, Lord of heaven and earth, because you have hid these things from the wise and prudent. You've revealed them unto babes. Even so, Father, verse 26, for so it seemed good in thy sight. All things are delivered unto me of my Father. No man knoweth the Son but the Father. Neither knoweth any man the Father save or but the Son. And he to whomsoever the Son will reveal him. So come unto me, all ye that labor and are heavy laden, and I will give you rest. Take my yoke upon you. That's an action you must complete, where you willingly put your head, in a sense, in the yoke with Jesus. You willingly take on walking with him. In other words, you receive a walk with him. Take my yoke upon you and learn of me, for I am meek or gentle and lowly in heart, and you shall find rest for your souls. How many have heard from James chapter 2, verse 26, faith without works is dead? How many have heard that? One hand, two hands, thank you. But before he said that, he said, as the body without the spirit is dead. So what's death? When your soul leaves your body. When your soul leaves your body, according to Jesus in Luke 16, it is still self-aware. Lazarus and the rich man was very much aware he was in torment. He knew he had five brothers. He knew that he was doomed. And he was begging that God would send a warning to his siblings. He was very much himself, even though he's disembodied. You all have a one-in-one chance of dying. Best odds you ever have. And then your soul is going to go to one of two places, waiting final judgment or present with the Lord. And you're the one who decides by whether or not you will receive his yoke. Take his yoke upon you, put your faith in Jesus, walk with him. You get ahead of him, it gets painful. You get behind him, it gets painful. You go your own way, it gets painful. But when you walk with the Lord, just seeking to be in step with him, it's easy. And there's rest in your soul. Take my yoke upon you. Learn of me. That's why I love the Gospels. You want to learn of him? Read the Gospels. For I am meek and lowly in heart, and you shall find rest unto your souls. For my yoke is easy, and my burden is light. But you have to bring him in. Well, okay, these things have I written unto you, that which you both learned and received and heard and seen in me. Do. Back to our chapter, verse 9. And the God of peace shall be with you. But I rejoiced in the Lord greatly, that now at the last your care of me hath flourished again, wherein you also were careful, but you lacked opportunity. The idea is to bloom again. Not that I speak in regard or respect of want, For I have learned in whatsoever state I am, that doesn't mean Pennsylvania, Delaware, California, it means situation, just sometimes you gotta, you know. I have learned that in whatsoever state I am, therewith to be content. If you are familiar, Paul would work with his hands. He was a tent maker. When he was at Corinth, he worked with Aquila and Priscilla. He would often labor with his own hands to help support his ministry. He had other churches that had received the gospel, that saw Paul's ministry, that would send occasionally love gifts to help support him. And when he was at Corinth, he talked about how the church in northern Greece, of Achaia, they were ready to send an offering to those in Jerusalem who were enduring a famine, going through difficulty. And so he talks about the giving within the churches, number one, to help each other. But he also talked about those who supported his ministry to help him be able to preach the gospel. When he went to Corinth, he made it clear to him he never asked them for a dime. He labored with his own hands. He had churches like the people at Philippi who sent him some help. And that was what allowed Paul to be able to be free during the day to preach the gospel, take care of the needs that they had, and do his ministry. And the reason that was important is so that nobody in Corinth could say, this dude showed up, started telling us things about heaven, and then asking for our money. So the gospel had nothing to taint the message. Paul is writing now to the Philippians from where? Prison. You're thinking a Western mindset. They're supposed to provide a bed, access to a toilet, 3 square meals a day, or whatever they are, right? Clothing, something that affects them, blanket, or whatever it may be, depending on what your circumstances are. But in this time, depending on where you are, you could be, how many have a stone house, like a real stone house, thick? When does it warm up? About August? When's it cool off? September 30th? You're in a stone prison and stone buildings in the bottom. That's usually where the prisons were. And you don't have access to blankets. You may not have enough clothing. There's a good chance you may not be fed. And so those people around you who help support you while you're in prison may actually be keeping you alive. So Paul's in prison. And the Philippians have sent to him a gift to help support him. So he's writing a thank you. Well, it took him 4 chapters. He's writing a thank you. I rejoiced in the Lord greatly that now at the last your care of me has flourished again, bloomed again. Wherein also you were careful. You helped them before, but you lacked opportunity. Not that I speak in respect of want. I'm not asking for anything. But I have learned in whatsoever state I am therewith to be, what? What word's that? What's that? Good, I'm glad you knew it. Some people don't seem to. Content. Later, near the end of his ministry, go to 1 Timothy 6, talked about it. He said in verse 6, godliness with contentment is great gain. Contentment. For we brought nothing into this world. Anybody escape that clause? Anybody bring some in with them? Aside from, you know, little sinful flesh your parents had to work with, best they could. We brought nothing. He didn't bring in a set of keys, brass spoon, whatever. We brought nothing into this world, and it is certain we can carry nothing out. Listen, I've got a very thick folder of funerals. And you might put something in the casket, but none of them carry it out. It's all got to stay. So it is certain we brought nothing into the world, and we shall carry nothing out. So having food and raiment or clothing, let us therewith be content. But they that will to be rich fall into temptation and into snares and into many foolish and hurtful lusts, which drown men in destruction and, here's our word, apoleia. Whoa. For the love of money is the root of all, what did it say? The love of money is the root of all evil, which while some have coveted after, they have erred from the faith. They have pierced themselves through with many sorrows. That doesn't sound good. But you, O man of God, Timothy, flee these things. Follow or pursue after righteousness, godliness, faith, love, patience, and meekness. And he goes on to tell him, fight the good fight. Lay hold of eternal life. Contentment. It's a beautiful thing. Adam and Eve. Paradise. What happened? What happened? He was able to get Eve discontent. with paradise. You know, I've watched God be very faithful to many people over the years and to us. But when you start no longer appreciating what he's done, discontentment's not far behind. And that's usually when you get set up for a fall. Contentment's a big thing. You know, people want to go on missions trips, long-term, short-term, whatever. We tell them that, hey, that's great, you know, summer project, you know, 1 year, whatever. That's great. We want you to write a support letter, the dreaded SL support letter. They're like, what is this, like Amway, like Moldy Metal? Like, I've got to like work my, you know, essential oils. I got to work my friends over. No, we want you to write a support letter because one, you'll make people aware of where God's taking you. Two, you can ask them to pray for you. And if they feel so led, then maybe God will have them support you. And what has happened virtually 100% of the time, very rare doesn't, is all the support they needed gets raised up. And for some, even more than they needed and very quickly. And they're like, well, what do I do? Well, tell the people who supported you that you have extra, you can send it back. Or if there's someone else on the team who could use some help, you could put it there. And almost all the time, they say, yeah, help them. Get your team together. When you go to the mission field, you are going to have resistance from the kingdom of darkness. You're going to deal with some pretty weird nonsense. And you'll say things like, boy, if I'd known this, I never would have. That's why God doesn't tell you. So he can grow you. But what an encouragement when you're dealing with weird things in the mission field to know, I know God wants me here because he raised the support. There's a hand in that. So I know how, he said, I speak not in respect of want. I've learned whatsoever state I am, therewith to be content. He said, I know both how to be abased. Things are tight. Anybody here bought a house with a bunch of kids, first home, house poor, and then the hot water heater they said was good blew up? You feel me? Or the transmission of the car goes south? You're like, now? I know how to be abased, and I know how to abound. Paul's had both. Everywhere in all things, I am instructed both to be full and to be hungry, both to abound and to suffer need. In other words, that's part of life's experience. You're already waiting for me in Proverbs chapter 30. Proverbs chapter 30. He is all over again. Yep. Solomon wrote, and he said, two things have I required of thee, verse 7. Didn't Psalms and Proverbs, by the way. Two things have I required of thee, deny me them not before I die. Remove far from me vanity and lies. Give me neither poverty nor riches. Feed me with food that is convenient for me. In other words, sufficient for the day, the idea. Lest I be full and deny you. That's the problem with success. Pretty soon you might think you're the reason. Nebuchadnezzar had that problem. Lest I be full and deny thee and say, well, who is the Lord? You become independent. Or lest I be poor and steal, things are that bad, and take the name of my God in vain. Interesting. In other words, keep me just right so I don't walk away, but also take care of me so I don't blow my testimony. Interesting proverb, to say the least. Paul says much the same thing. I am in everywhere and all things instructed, both to be abased or to be full and to be hungry, both to abound and suffer need. So verse 13, Philippians 4. Perhaps you've heard this. I can do through which me. Well, the donut man took this verse and put it to song. I can do all things through Christ who strengthens me. Philippians 4:13. And then he gave examples. Eat my vegetables? The answer? All things. Do my homework? The answer? All things. Whatever the next thing was? All things. Deal with my impossible wife or husband? Yeah, now we're getting somewhere.
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5: Healing. You mentioned the word, and anyone who is in need of healing and wholeness, or anyone who knows somebody who needs healing or wholeness, will pay attention. But healing is not only limited to Christians. The desire for healing is a desire that is longed for by all people, everywhere, in every culture, and every nation, every tribe. It's an intuitive need and desire that God created in us to need wholeness and healing. Whether it is physical healing, whether it's emotional healing, whether it's a spiritual healing, whatever kind of healing that is desperately needed from within us. And because of that desperate inner feeling and inner need for healing, modern media has latched on the Siamese twin of spirituality and healing. And those have become the cry of many in our nation, if not a large proportion of people around the world. I want to give you just an example of how this has become a desperate cry in our nation and so many of your neighbors and your friends. That's a desperate cry. I want to give you an example. The University of Chicago conducted a thorough study, and they found that 67% of the American people believe in the supernatural. But wait a minute, not the supernatural that most Christians would understand. It's not the supernatural power of the Lord Jesus Christ through the power of His blood. That's not what they're talking about. Let me explain to you what they mean by the supernatural. The poll goes on to explain that 42% of Americans claimed that they had contact with the dead. Now, that's what they mean by the supernatural. Another poll showed that 1 out of 4 Americans believe in the reincarnation. That's what they mean by the supernatural. The reason I call all of this shadow spirituality is because the shadow is not the real thing. It's the fake. Shadow is the false one. It's not the real thing. And shadow spirituality sounds good. Please listen to me. I know some of you are troubled by what I've been saying, so I want you to listen to what I'm going to tell you in this concluding message. You see, shadow spirituality looks good on the outside, but it is hollow on the inside. Shadow spirituality looks very attractive from the outside, but it's empty on the inside. They are enticing anyone who craves for love and peace and contentment, but they cannot accomplish these claims. I want you to hear me right, please. There is only one true spirituality. And that only one true spirituality is only found in the Holy Spirit of God. And the Holy Spirit of God can only dwell in the lives of those who have submitted to the authority of Jesus Christ. Only the Holy Spirit of God, who is Jesus' gift to those who follow Him, to those who are His, can produce the healing of the soul, can produce the peace of mind, that can produce the comfort of our emotions. In the past few messages, we saw together the person of the Holy Spirit and how He seals everyone who belongs to Jesus Christ for life and eternity. Secondly, we saw the power of the Holy Spirit and how God longs for you who know Jesus, who have been sealed by the Holy Spirit, to be daily filled of that power every single moment of every single day. And today, in this last message in the series, we're going to look and see the promise of the Holy Spirit to the believers. And the promise is this: if you are sealed by the Holy Spirit and He has His seal on you, and daily filled with the power of the Holy Spirit, daily, often moment by moment of every day, then the promise is that you will, not may, you will bear the fruit of the Spirit. That's a promise. That's God's promise. But you know what happens? Because we live in an age where people don't keep their promises habitually, because we have grown to distrust people's word, and we say we wait and see if they can really deliver. Many of us have grown to distrust in God's promises, because we think God is a man, and He's like so-and-so, and He's like so-and-so. He's like my father, He's like my mother, He's like my boss, He's like, and He is not going to keep His promise. And we have grown in the church of Jesus Christ distrusting in the promises of God, let alone claim the promises of God. This is how it often works in the life of many of a believer. They see a promise in the Scripture, and they claim that promise from God. And they pray, and they pray, and they ask for that promise, and then they don't receive the promise. At that point, they become disappointed with God. Oh, God didn't answer my prayer. I prayed and He didn't answer me. Here's a promise. But you know what most often the situation is? Listen to me. Most often the situation is that this person has never read the conditions of the promise. Most Christians only want to latch on the promise, forget about the conditions for meeting the promise. We don't want to meet those conditions. We don't want to even think about our conditions. We just want to claim the promises. I was talking to somebody the other day. He said, you know, I got this Jabez book, and I read, oh, God, bless me, bless me, bless me, and He hasn't blessed me. I said, have you met the conditions of blessing? No, what's that? So what happens when they don't meet the conditions of the promise? They don't receive the promise, and then they cry out, oh, God, why? When they don't receive the promise of God, they accuse God of not keeping His promise. Let me tell you something. God will always keep His promise. So they live the rest of their lives, the rest of their Christian lives, not believing, let alone claiming the promises of God. I want to illustrate this to you. A friend of mine was telling me the other day, true story, a couple who were going away on an extended vacation. Their married son and his wife, their daughter-in-law, promised them not to worry about a thing. Just go and enjoy their vacation. They will take care of everything. They're going to mow the lawn. They're going to keep the house clean. They'll make sure it's locked every day. They're going to collect the mail. Just go and enjoy yourself. Within a few days, The older couple began to scratch their head. What if they forget to lock the doors? Or what if the robbers will come in and steal all of our treasured possessions? Well, what about if they don't mow the lawn? What if they don't pick up the mail? What's going to be piling up in the... And within a few days, they cut their trip short and they come home, only to find that the lawn has been mowed, house has been locked, mail has been picked up, everything was done. But they ruined their vacation, they ruined their time, in order because they could not trust that a son and daughter-in-law are going to keep their words. Listen to me, God is not like that. God keeps His promises. I want you to hear me right on this one. Think of how many Christians are living a life of turmoil. They are sealed by the Holy Spirit. They belong to the Lord Jesus, but they're living their life in turmoil because deep down, they do not believe that God keeps His promises because they have distrusted God to do what He said He will do. The question is, do you meet the conditions? Do you keep the conditions of the promise? I want to give you an example. The Bible is full of examples. Jesus said in Luke 6:38, I want to tell you something. I staked all my life on that promise of God. Here's what Jesus said. He said, "Give, and it shall be given to you. A good measure, pressed down, shaken together, and running over, will put into your lap. For, listen to this, because that's the condition. Give, and we're given to you. But here's the condition. By the measure you use will be measured the measure you get back." And so many people running around give God the crumbs of everything. They're chinching with God. He goes, "Well, I give you this, and you get this, and I get this, and you get this." And they give to God less than what they tip a waiter in a restaurant. And then they sit there, and when they get into financial trouble or whatever trouble they get into, they say, "Oh, God, but I've given you 10% of the leftover. Oh, God, why am I not blessed? Why, God, you're not blessing me." Let me tell you something. Listen to me. What you are doing when you are not being a cheerful giver, and I'm talking about your money, and I'm talking about your energy, I'm talking about your time. I tell you what you're doing when you're really cheating God and not meeting the condition of His blessing. It's more than just cheating God. You know what you're doing? You really are insulting God. You're insulting Him. When you spend more money and more time on your leisure activities than what you do for the God who loves you, you're not only not meeting the conditions of His promises, you're offending a holy God. Hear me right, please. Whenever you claim a promise, read carefully the condition of the promise. So what's the condition of the promise of the Holy Spirit? What is the condition of you bearing the fruit of the Spirit? The condition of the promise of bearing the fruit of the Spirit, number one, is that once and for all, you become sealed by the Holy Spirit. And once that's done, daily, moment by moment, decision by decision, action by action, continuously, daily, filled by the Holy Spirit. So what's the promise? The promise is that you will bear the fruit of the Spirit. What is the fruit of the Spirit? According to Galatians 5, 22 and 23, the fruit of the Spirit is, don't ever say are, because it's one. The fruit of the Spirit is love, joy, peace, patience, kindness, goodness, faithfulness, gentleness, and self-control. Shadow spirituality. And I've talked to enough people to know that they will tell you they want all these things. Oh, yes, they want them desperately. They want peace, and they want love. They want joy. They want contentment. They want it all. Read my lips. They have deadly squat of a chance of reaching their goal. Why? Because love, joy, peace, patience, kindness, goodness, gentleness, and self-control cannot be manufactured. They cannot be organized. They cannot be orchestrated. They cannot be primed up. They cannot climbed up to. It's a fruit. And there are two conditions for producing this fruit: being sealed once and for all by the Holy Spirit of God, and daily being filled with the power of the Holy Spirit of God in order to have victory in your life. Those are the two conditions. If you ever watched harvesting of grapes, you would know there are always two people involved. There is the person who's cutting the cluster of grapes, but then there's another person who's walking right next to that person with an open basket. And as the person cuts those clusters of grapes, places them in the basket, he will cut, place them in the basket, and he walks with the person who's cutting the fruit. If he stops, he stops. If he goes this way, he goes this way. If he goes backward, he walks backward. Always the basket is open and he is closely connected with the fruit cutter. That's how it works. That's how it works. If that person tries to shut the basket, he ain't going to get any fruit. If he tries to run ahead of the cutter, he ain't going to get the fruit. If he's going to lag behind, he's not going to get the fruit. As long as the person with the basket keeps the basket open and follows closely along with the cutter, then the fruit basket is going to be filled to overflowing with the fruit. But if the basket carrier chooses to go his way or her way, there'll be no fruit. There'll be no fruit. And you say, why? Why am I not fruitful in my life? Why am I not receiving? One of two reasons, hear me right. You closed your basket. You're not being filled with the Holy Spirit on a daily basis. Or you're running ahead of the cutter or lagging behind. Listen to me, my beloved. You and I get into trouble when we do not stay connected to the fruit producer. The fruit of the Spirit is character, not conduct. The fruit of the Spirit is being, not doing. The fruit of the Spirit is the likeness of the Spirit. Now, those who claim to be Spirit-filled and bear no fruit of the Spirit, they have either never been sealed of the Holy Spirit to begin with, or they have closed their heart and they've ceased to be filled daily with the Holy Spirit. Spurgeon made a statement that has absolutely been a wonderful blessing in my life. He said, "The grace that does not change my life will not save my soul." Isn't that powerful? The grace that does not change my life will not save my soul. I want to tell you, listen to that very carefully. Memorize it. Write it down. You know why? Because a lot of people running around under the guise of grace, giving themselves a license to live and walk and practice sin. And they say it's grace. Beloved, grace is not a license to sin. The grace that does not change my life will not save my soul. So, if you have no genuine love, if you do not have peace of mind, if you have lost your joy, if you are full of anger and greed and selfish ambitions, you need to ask yourself the question, am I sealed of the Holy Spirit? You say, yes, I remember back in such and such time I came to the Lord. I committed my life to the Lord. In fact, I really pray every day. I read the Bible every day. I try to do my best every day. No, no, no, no. God does not want you to try to do your best. Because when His Spirit fills you, you will do your best, best, best. Ask yourself the question, when was it the last time that I come in the presence of God like an open basket? Say, Lord, fill me with your Holy Spirit today. Fill me to overflowing. Listen to what Jesus said. He said, unless you abide in me, you will not bear fruit. I don't care how many Bible verses you have memorized. Unless you abide in me, and this is a continuous abiding, not on a Sunday, not on just few moments of every day. This is a continuous abiding. So what does God do to his fruitless child? If you are sealed with the Holy Spirit and you belong to the Lord, you are his possession, but you produce no fruit of the Spirit. Jesus said, that branch that bears no fruit, he lifts up. What does that mean? The non-fruit-bearing branch, obviously, there's a reason why it's not bearing fruit. Most likely, it's growing downward instead of upward. It's growing into the mud and the dirt of sin instead of the sunshine of God. So, he takes that branch, he cleans it, he washes it. He takes that branch, he trims it. Have you ever felt this in your life? Ooh, I know, I've been there. Brother, I pray every day. I don't want to get there. Listen to what Hebrews 12:6 says. The Lord disciplines everyone whom he loves. Ooh, I don't want discipline, man. Oh, God loves me. He just, you know, kind of winks at me. He doesn't. No. If he loves you, he disciplines you. I'm not interested in disciplining my neighbor's kids. I'm only interested in disciplining my kids. So if you come and say, well, look at this guy. He's wild. He's doing this and he's doing that. And he seemed to be all right in his life. Well, he doesn't belong to the Lord. He's God is not interested in disciplining the devil's child. He's only interested in disciplining his children, whom he loves. Look at verse 11. God's discipline seems painful rather than pleasant. Isn't that the truth? But later, it yields peaceful fruit of righteousness. Now, hear me right. When we discipline our children, often it is because we love them. And most times, it's more painful to the parents than it is to the child. As some children will say, not in the same place. That's true. But because we want our children to be successful, we want our children to be blessed, we want our children to be productive. And that's exactly what God does with his children. Because God knows that healing and wholeness and fruitfulness can only come when we are connected to the vine. That is why he makes sure that his children are connected and fruitful, even if he has to train us and disciplines us, even if he has to take us to the woodshed at times, even if he teaches us the hard way, even if he has to train us the hard way. Why? Because he knows what's best for us. He loves us so much. God desires for his children to be productive. He desires for his children to be fruitful. He desires for his children to be whole. And that is why he wants them to meet the conditions of fruitfulness.
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9: Steve McQueen was the number one actor in all of the world. He pretty much had been there, done that, bought the t-shirt. Man, he was the t-shirt. You know, global fame, unlimited resources, the coolest cars, the hottest women throwing themselves at him, and he was a willing recipient. He had all these great films that were a massive success, but there was something missing in Steve's life that sent him on a search. And he didn't find what he was looking for in a car. He didn't find it on a soundstage in Hollywood. He found it in the balcony of a church. And you can find that same relationship with God. Nothing really changes. Movie stars from years ago, movie stars today. Rock stars from years ago, rock stars today. Now we have social media stars. Doesn't matter. It's the same old stuff. And it's going to be the same empty pursuit, and they're going to come to the same dead end. Nothing changes. God has the answer you're looking for. Jesus says he's the same yesterday, today, and forever. And you need Christ in your life, and he will come and forgive you of all of your sin. You'll find that peace you've been looking for. And best of all, you can know with certainty that when you die, you will go to heaven. Receive Christ into your life.
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0: Welcome. This is Life in Christ with Pastor Flavio Carvalho. 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We'll also have our legal corner with Pastor Flavio in just a moment. 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
1: Welcome back to Life in Christ Radio. My name is Flavio Carvalho. I'm a pastor and an attorney. And I am delighted that you joined us today as we study the Word together.
0: Becoming all things to all people. We'll also have our legal corner with Pastor Flavio

prove them from the Word of God, and then, with that one great word, nevertheless, he laid down his rights to financial support so that nothing would hinder the gospel. Today we discover that it was not only money Paul laid down. He laid down something even harder to surrender: his own freedom, his own comfort, his own preferences. Listen to 1 Corinthians 9, verses 19 through 23 in the Contemporary English Version. Paul says, "I'm not anyone's slave, but I have become a slave to everyone so that I can win as many as possible. When I'm with the Jews, I live like a Jew to win the Jews. They are ruled by the law of Moses, and I'm not, but I live by the law to win them. And when I'm with people who are not ruled by the law, I forget about the law to win them. Of course, I never really forget about the law of God. In fact, I'm ruled by the law of Christ. When I'm with people whose faith is weak, I live as they do to win them. I do everything I can to win everyone I possibly can. I do all this for the good news, because I want to share in its blessings." Hear the paradox in that very first sentence. I'm not anyone's slave, but I have become a slave to everyone. Paul was a free man, and he took his freedom and used it. And he used it to become a servant. That's a strange and beautiful logic. It's the logic of the gospel. It's exactly what Jesus did. The Lord of all glory, who owed nothing to anyone, who owned everything and everyone, took the form of a servant, humbled himself, and went all the way to the cross. And Paul, following close behind his master, says, "I will do the same. I will set aside my comfort, my preferences, my rights, so that nothing about me stands between a lost person and the Savior." Now, I must be very clear about what Paul does not mean, because this verse has been misused. When Paul says he became a Jew to the Jews and lived as one outside the law to those outside the law, he doesn't mean he changed his message. He didn't preach one gospel to one group and a different gospel to another. He didn't soften the truth about sin. He didn't trim the cross to make it more popular. Listen again to his own careful words. Even as he set aside the ceremonies of the law of Moses, he says he was never outside the law of God, but always under the law of Christ. His convictions never moved an inch. So what did he move? His comfort moved. His preferences moved. His personal customs moved. What Paul surrendered was not the truth. It was his right to be catered to. He would eat what they ate. He would sit where they sat. He would speak in words that they could understand. He would enter their world, learn their ways, meet them on their ground, so that the gospel could find a clear path into their hearts. In other words, Paul refused to let secondary things become barriers to the main thing. The main thing is Jesus Christ and Him crucified. Everything else, or customs, or comfort, or traditions, or cultural preferences, the music we like, the room temperature we prefer, the color of the carpet, the styles we're used to, all that is secondary. And Paul says a mature Christian will gladly flex on the secondary things so that no one stumbles over them on the way to the main thing. Let me ask you some searching questions today, because this hits home, doesn't it? Are you willing to be a little less comfortable so that someone else can hear about Jesus? Are we willing to cross the room and speak to the person who is not like us in order to introduce them to Christ? Are we willing to cross the street, cross the cultural divide, learn a new way of speaking, enter someone else's world for the sake of their soul? Or have we quietly decided that other people must come all the way to us on our terms, into our comfort, before we will share

0: the love of Christ with them? I hope not. Now, here a balancing word, because there are two errors to avoid here. The first error is to change the message in order to win people. That's not what Paul did, and that's not love. It's a betrayal of the very gospel we claim to share. But there's also a second error, just as real, and it is to refuse to adjust anything at all, to insist that everyone accommodate us, to wrap our personal preferences around the gospel so tightly that people can't get to Jesus without first becoming just like us. Paul avoided both errors. He held the message like iron, and he held his comfort with an open hand. He was willing to wave it. He was willing to let it go. Here's your takeaway for today. One, Paul laid down not only money, but his very freedom, becoming a servant to all so that he might win some. Two, he never changed the message, but he surrendered with his comfort, his preferences, his right to be catered to. Three, a mature Christian refuses to let secondary things become barriers to the main thing, which is always, always Jesus Christ. Your action this week is this. Name one person in your life who needs Christ, and name one comfort or preference you're willing to lay down in order to reach them. Then, with the help of the Holy Spirit, let's do it. And before I close, let me speak to anyone listening who has never received Jesus Christ. Friend, Paul became a servant to everyone so that people just like you could hear this news, that Jesus loves you, that he died for your sins, that he rose again, and that he's ready to receive you this very day. If you want to receive him, would you pray this prayer with me? Dear Lord Jesus, I'm a sinner. I believe you died for me, and you rose again. And you came into my life today as my Savior and my Lord. I welcome you, and I receive you as my Lord and Savior. Amen. Beloved, if you prayed that prayer, tell someone about it. Share the good news with others, and find a Bible-believing, Spirit-filled church where you can grow with other believers. And if you need help with that, contact us. We would be glad to put you in contact with a local church. This is Life in Christ, and tomorrow, in our final broadcast for the week, Paul will hand us the picture that holds the whole chapter together, the picture of a runner in a race. Until then, God bless you. In today's Legal Corner, let's talk about service that goes beyond what is owed. In 1 Corinthians 9, Paul writes that though he was free and belonged to no one, he made himself a servant to everyone so that he might win as many as possible. He became all things to all people, not changing his message, but laying down his comfort and his preferences to reach people. American law has a small but beautiful reflection of that same spirit. It's the tradition of pro bono service. The phrase is short for a Latin expression, pro bono publico, for the public good. It refers to the work that lawyers do freely and without fee for people who could never afford it. The rules of professional conduct that govern attorneys in nearly every state call upon them to give a portion of their time each year to those in need. The poor, the vulnerable, the person standing alone before a court with no one to speak for them. Notice what pro bono service is. It's not a charity forced by law. No one is sued for failing to do it. It's something higher, a duty the profession lays upon its own conscience, a recognition that those who have been given skill and standing owe something to those who have neither. That's the law at its noblest, and it echoes the gospel. The Christian, like the lawyer at his best, asks not only, what am I required to do, but what does love make me free to do? And here's a practical counsel. Look at whatever skill, standing, or strength God has placed in your hands, your trade, your training, your time. Then ask the question Paul asked, how can I use my freedom to serve someone who cannot repay me? Become, this week, a servant to someone for the sake of Christ. This is Life in Christ. May God bless you.
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2: This is Hugh Hewitt for townhall.com. The 250th anniversary of the Declaration of Independence is approaching quickly. The document, as I often point out to my listeners, is, to quote Abraham Lincoln, an apple of gold protected by the frame of silver that is the Constitution. He borrowed from Psalms there. All Americans, indeed all the free world, have a lot to celebrate in this, our 250th year of independence. The Declaration asserted the existence of rights of individuals that exist before any government, no matter the form of that government, comes into being. We hold these truths to be self-evident, that all men are created equal, that they are endowed by their Creator with certain unalienable rights, that among these are life, liberty, and the pursuit of happiness. The great day of the 4th is, from beginning to end, about love of our country, because our country defends our individual rights, rights derived, back to the Declaration, from the laws of nature and nature's God. It is quite a gift that we have been given, a gift that needs to be defended.
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8: Let us run with endurance the race that is set before us. Looking to Jesus, the founder and perfecter of our faith. As believers, we long to be free of the limitations and pains of this body. Suffering is a lot easier to bear when we have hope for a future day when all suffering will cease. That's the hope Paul speaks of in the marvelous 8th chapter of Romans. From the Moody Church in Chicago, this is Running to Win with Dr. Erwin Lutzer, whose clear teaching helps us make it across the finish line. Today we continue a series from Romans chapter 8 on the blessings we've been given as children of an awesome God. Erwin Lutzer is talking about the hope we can have while suffering, a hope we can hold on to even while groaning in pain.
9: And Paul says that we ourselves groan within ourselves inwardly, waiting for the redemption of our bodies. We are waiting for that redemption when we can be rid of hospitals and cancer. And you know that there are faith healers today. And they understand very clearly that when Jesus died on the cross, he died for us body, soul, and spirit. No question about that. Redemption is total. What they miss is we do not enter into the benefits that Jesus died for us in the physical realm or the spiritual realm. We do not enter into those benefits until we die, our souls go to heaven. When Jesus Christ returns, we are restored, we are renewed, and finally, the curse is gone forever. When Jesus was on earth, so far as we know, he only raised 3 people from the dead. He left thousands in the tombs. Because you see, that was not the consummation of redemption. It was the down payment. It was the proof that redemption's coming, but it is not here. It isn't here. When Paul says in verse 24, we are saved by hope, you'll notice it says, for in this hope we are saved. Now hope that is seen is not hope, for who hopes for what he sees? But if we hope for what we do not see, we wait for it with patience. What Paul is saying there, don't think that hope is the way in which we use the word hope. I hope it's going to be nice on Saturday. That's not that kind of hope. It is the certainty, the confident expectation to which we look forward, even though we don't see it, but we know that it is there and it's coming, And that is the confident hope. And meanwhile, we groan because we know that this life can't go on forever. We groan. This morning when I got up at, I woke up at 5 and then stayed in bed to pray for a half an hour and then I got out of bed. I mean, even at my young age, I felt stiff. I thought, you know, I can groan and be thoroughly biblical. Thoroughly biblical. When you groan, you say, there's my text. I can groan. This past week, Rebecca and I were at the Billy Graham Cove, and I taught 4 one-hour lectures on the subject of 1 minute after you die. Some of you might know that I've written a book on that topic. And I redid the lecture, so even though the content was to some extent the same, they were still different, and I added some material. And one of the things I was impressed to add was at least 10 minutes or more on the subject of infant salvation and also the salvation of those who are mentally impaired. You know, oftentimes we say, you know, babies go to heaven and we all agree, but theologically, why do we agree? It's not because they're innocent, because they are born under the curse of sin. So I gave biblical and theological reasons why I believe that indeed they will be in heaven. Later on, there was a woman who saw us who told us this story. She said, 53 years ago, I gave birth to twins. Twin girls. One of them died at birth, and the other is mentally impaired. And we have been her parents for 53 years. And she knows about her sister, and about all that she can do is to ask about her sister. She said, when you were talking about this, she said, I cried the whole way through, because she said, I knew in my heart that someday we'd all be in heaven. Both of my daughters would be along with me. But she said, I never had anyone open the Bible and give theological and scriptural reasons for it. That dear mother, God bless her, she groans, but she knows that spring is coming. She groans, but she knows that the redemption of the body is still future. And she's confident of it. My friend, groaning is biblical. There is suffering all over, more suffering than we can possibly endure. Young people coming down with terrible diseases. There's much groaning. We groan, but that's not the end of it. Nature groans, we groan, and now of all things, the Holy Spirit himself groans also, waiting for our redemption. You'll notice in verse 26, the Apostle Paul says these words, likewise, the Spirit helps us in our weaknesses. And he's not implying that every once in a while we're weak. We're always weak if we know ourselves well. For we do not know what to pray for as we ought, but the Spirit himself intercedes for us with groanings too deep for words. And he who searches hearts knows what is the mind of the Spirit, because the Spirit intercedes for the saints according to the will of God. Wow. We receive the Spirit, and the Spirit helps us. Why? Because we don't know how to pray. Have you ever been in a situation where you are so emotionally numb that you don't even really know what to say to God? His will is confusing. You've been disappointed in what he has done. He hasn't come through for you like you thought a good God should. And so you've backed off and you've thought to yourself, surely, there is no way out of this. I don't even know what to say. The Spirit of God in you as a believer begins to instruct you and actually begins to intercede on your behalf with groanings, and those groanings may be our groanings, but also the Spirit's groanings that are too deep for words. Some of you here maybe experienced a tragedy that you can't even talk about. It is too deep for words. And yet the Holy Spirit of God is there to help us in our weakness. The Greek text says, in effect, it is to help us carry our load. So the Holy Spirit of God is there to enable us to get through what we normally on our own cannot get through. He is there to work in us. This is a remarkable passage. You'll notice in verse 27, he who searches hearts, who is that? That's God. He knows what is the mind of the Spirit because the Spirit intercedes for the saints according to the will of God. So here you have the whole Trinity. You've got God the Father who searches our hearts. You have the Spirit who is interceding. And of course, the Father knows the mind of the Spirit because the Spirit is also God. But just like Jesus intercedes for us, just like he intercedes, so the Spirit is there to also help us to also intercede. And what you have is this, forgive the long term, but inter-Trinitarian connection here, where Jesus intercedes for us, the Spirit intercedes for us, the Father understands both because he, of course, is God, and every member of the Trinity is God, and there are not three spirits that permeate the whole universe. There's one God. And yet, notice, and we'll see this more clearly as the sermon series continues, that all members of the Trinity are rooting for us. They are all on our side. And that's why Paul is going to come to saying, if God be for us, who can be against us? So the Bible teaches that the Holy Spirit participates in our groans. Now, let me clarify. I don't think that the Holy Spirit prays instead of us. So we can say, I don't have to pray because the Spirit is praying. I think that the Holy Spirit of God prays through us. But he helps us to pray. And he himself is groaning for our redemption, for our release from the bondage of decay, and for the glorious liberty of the children of God. You say, oh, Pastor Luther, why should our lives be changed forever because of this message? What is there that we are going to take home with us that we will say, because of this, we're going to have an entirely different perspective of suffering, and therefore we will be changed? Let me give you three transforming statements, and I tell you, all of them are don'ts. Don't, don't, don't. And if you do these don'ts, if I can put it that way, I can promise you that life is going to be different, and your life is going to be blessed. Let me give them to you. Number one, don't minimize the value of suffering. Don't minimize the value of suffering. You see, what some of our TV preachers want to tell us, not all of them, but many of them, is this, that if you aren't healed, it's because you don't have real faith. Now, mind you, if you're healed, and I'm a TV preacher, I take the credit for your healing. You're not healed, you lack faith. It'll always be your fault. But if you had the real deal, you'd be healed. The only kind of faith they speak about is the kind that sees the miracles. Well, there's plenty of scripture that shows us that there's also a kind of faith that sees no miracles at all, but goes on believing God no matter what. I'm old enough to know that there are some Christians who, when they suffer, become cynical, angry, filled with self-pity, and all of their sorrows are wasted. There's no benefit to them. God gave them a test, and they are failing miserably. Suffering is for those for whom it is appointed. Ultimately, if you trace it all back, even if it comes through your parents, a certain disease. Ultimately, I agree with John Piper, who says that it is God who decides who gets cancer. It is God who decides who gets these various diseases. We are under God's... Oh, you say, but it's the devil. Yeah, of course, the devil may be used by God, but even the devil's use and the devil's attacks are given to us by God as a test. So, my friend, the question is, how are you doing even as you face the tests of life? I'm holding in my hand a book that we are making available for you. And by the way, this is the second to last day we're making this offer. It's a book by Jerry Bridges entitled The Pursuit of Holiness. It'll help you in your spiritual journey. And when those tests come, you'll be ready because you'll have learned to walk with God.
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12: Directly mentioned in every single verse except for two. And there's like, I don't know, going on 200 verses, I think, in that chapter. And except for two verses, the law is mentioned throughout. It's a song about God's law. It's not grievous to him, not at all. Something takes place at conversion where you see God's law differently. It is now what you love. You do see it as that light unto your path. It is something that you desire to meditate upon. It's not that you have to go to church. It's that you get to go to church. It's not that you have to have some standards that direct you towards holiness. It's that you get to represent a holy and a righteous God. It's a privilege. It's what's right. It's love that motivates our service and our obedience. As Paul said, that it was the love of Christ that constrained him. That's what motivated him to keep him going. It was the love of Christ. It wasn't law. It wasn't like, that's how he lived before as a Pharisee. He realized the error of all of that. And now it was a love of Christ that was constraining him. Now what was leading to his obedience because of conversion of faith in Christ was now this love of God, which was tied into his obedience. Christ said it over and over. If you love me, keep my commandments. If you have no desire to follow the Lord and be obedient to him, something is wrong. I don't care what you prayed. I don't care. Something's wrong. There should be a desire for God. Regeneration produces something. Stick your hand in a fire and tell me it does nothing to you. Look over in Genesis chapter 29. I think we see a great example of this in verse 20. And Jacob served 7 years for Rachel, and they seemed unto him but a few days. Why? For the love he had to her. We all know the story, and of course this is even before he ended up serving 7 more years, but again, it was nothing to him. Why was it nothing to him? Why, when this bride price, if you will, that was put down, that he was going to have to serve for 7 years, it ended up being 14, but at this point it's 7 right now, that he was going to have to serve for 7 years, and he said, you know, it was nothing to me. It's all right. Went by just like that. Because he loved her. It makes all the difference. God does not want your obedience to command simply out of duty. He wants you to understand that this is here for you. We're losing sight of this as we're being assimilated more and more and more into a secular culture, and we're beginning to view God's word as a threat, and so we're trying to change it and trying to minimize it and trying to somehow make it fit into our culture. Listen, the reason why he has given this is for our benefit. He's given this for our joy. But love is what helps you to endure. Love is what's helped you to endure through this world and what we're going through. When you have a love for God, it's what helps you stay the course with the obedience. It's what helps you stay on target. It ties into endurance. It ties into perseverance. Which we're going to get to overcomers here in a second. It all just flows together. But it ties together, and it is through that love that you become a good testimony and a salt and light of the earth. What the world should see in us, what helps us to be the salt and the light, both these things really tie in with this, is the fact when we're serving God and following His commands, and we don't see them as grievous. Because the world does. The world doesn't look at law and think, wow, really, the world wants anarchy. They want less. They want to be free to do whatever they want. They want to be free to marry whoever they want. They want to be free to live like however they want, to dress like however they want. They don't want any of that. They want to live however their sinful heart takes them. But when regeneration takes place, faith does something else. It's putting your heart in that fire. It should be giving you a love for the commandments of God, where your perspective of them changes, where they see, wow, that person is a nut. You'll find people, as they see, it's not just that you're doing right before others that is the strength of your testimony. Love to do right before others. I don't want you to miss that point. It's way too important. It's when others are seeing that you have a desire to do this. It's not because of the church that you happen to attend requires it. It's because you love God. There's strength in that testimony. There's power behind that. When your coworkers see that you go to church and they know that you go Sunday morning, Sunday night, Wednesday night, they know that you attend. Hopefully they recognize it's because you desire it, not because it's something you have to do. If God's law is grievous to you, need to check and make sure you know the Lord. If you're just doing this by constraint, teenager, if you're here and you see all that we're trying to preach and teach and to you and in your mind and your thinking, it is nothing but grievous to you. Something is wrong. I am pleading with you to examine yourself to see whether you be in the faith. Adult, whoever. This leads to the last point here. Here's the other conclusion, and this thing's really neat because of our faith. Remember, he's coming back to faith in verse 5. He's tying all this in with verse 4 and 5. Let me get back to 1 John, and we'll read verse 4 and 5 right now. For whatsoever is born of God, now get this, overcometh the world. And this is the victory that overcometh the world, even our faith. Who is he that overcometh the world but he that believeth that Jesus is the Son of God? We see the amazing thing of our faith and what is produced as a result of our faith. Here, we see that faith leads to us, is the reason why we are overcomers, if you will. And I think we need to understand the word that is used here for being an overcomer. It's a really interesting word. Christ used this word also during a couple of his sermons. We pronounce it differently today. I'll pronounce it like we pronounce it today. Nike, like the Nike shoes. That's the exact word that's behind this. And it means overcomer, win, victorious, conquer. It's incredibly strong, strong term about winning and conquering and overcoming. Strong. In the first century when that word was used, it was coming from the Greek and all of their pagan gods and all of that Greek culture and all the different gods that they worship. It was only applied to the gods. They never used the word in light of a mortal man being able to have that level of overcoming. And yet, that's the analogy the Lord draws here. I don't think I can state strongly enough the strength of this word, what it means when we overcome. But I think as you begin to see what God does at salvation, it certainly is the perfect word for it. We are overcomers, it says here, because of our faith. This is important. It's not because of our works. It's not because of our strength. It's not based on how good of a Christian you are. It is based on our faith. The fact that we are overcomers is based on our faith. You see, well, I really don't feel like an overcomer. It's based on faith. It's not based on how you feel. You're still going to struggle and you're going to have failures in your life. But that doesn't change the truth that we're looking at right here. I want you to see that. I want to show you some of the things that the Bible talks about that we have overcome. How we are, the book of Romans puts it, we are more than conquerors. Nothing can separate us from the love of God. That love that we gained at that moment of salvation, that is produced as a result of faith because of regeneration, there's a love that's there. Nothing can separate us from it. Nothing. That battle is won. It's over with. It's conquered. It is overcome already. It is there. That can never, ever be separated from. Not only that, 1 Corinthians chapter 15, death has been swallowed up. It's conquered. We've overcome it. It's done. I will never be separated from God. I will never, ever experience that second death, that separation from God. It is overcome. It's done. It's finished. All as a result of my faith in Jesus Christ, the Son of God. We are overcomers as a result of that. 1 John chapter 5 and verse 4, it even puts it in the context of this world. Especially as John has been developing this throughout. Matter of fact, if we look in verse 4, it talked about all the false spirits and the trying spirits, the false prophets that are out there deceiving people. And I believe you come down to verse 4, you are of God, little children, and have what? Overcome them. How we've overcome the world is like this. I have truth. All the lying spirits that are out there, I've overcome it. I know who Jesus is. I'm through that. I have that knowledge. I'm not sitting in a Mormon tabernacle tonight listening to a bunch of elders talk out of a Book of Mormon that was given by demonic influence. I'm not sitting down listening to that. I'm not sitting down listening to man writings of H.T. Russell, who is also demonically influenced, as well as Judge Rutherford. I'm not sitting down here listening to that. I'm not sitting in an East Asian country right now worshiping a short little fat guy on a statue. I'm through all that. I'm not worshiping a guy named Muhammad who was from a pedophile, vile, violent, and everything else. I'm through all that. I absolutely know what truth is. Although all the things of this world are trying to pull man from Christ and blind their eyes, I've already overcome the world because I know who Jesus is. He is the Christ, the Son of God. We're overcomers through that. Nothing can separate us from the love of God. We know what it's about. We get it. My victory is secured because of my position in Christ. The Bible tells us in Galatians 2:20 that I am crucified with Christ. See, this is why we're overcomers. All that He's given us with salvation. Not only that, not only am I crucified with Christ in my flesh, this is how God sees me. I mean, He sees me when He literally took my sin and He has given me His righteousness. I stand before the Creator justified. Even though I still struggle and fail within my flesh, He says, because of your faith in Jesus the Christ, the Son of God, you have overcome all of that. Not through my works or the strength of my flesh, but through faith. He sees me as justified. I'm crucified with Christ. Not only that, Ephesians 2:6, because of faith, I am seated in heavenly places. That's the standing He's given me right now. Seated in heavenly places. Colossians 3:4. We also see, as a result of faith and how we're overcomers, that when He returns, we're part of that. It really is amazing all that faith produces. The power of our faith is something else. It's amazing how God blesses it when faith is in Him, of course, and based in His truth. When those things are combined, Boy, that's a powerful source. That's where you want your faith.
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16: 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This is Pastor Albert Pendarvis coming out once again at this time. Riding old Dan. Come on, Dan, let's go. Got to get up. Got to get it getting. And we're happy to have you folks tuned in. Maybe over the internet. Maybe over the Radio Missions Radio. Or one of our 100 radio stations across this nation. But I'm glad to be back with you at this time. We're bringing you a study now on the work of the Holy Spirit. We've been there two or three, maybe a couple of weeks, and looking at what happens when the Holy Spirit, the third person of the triune God, comes there to an individual, religious or not, and begins to stir around his heart, dig around his heart, we say, lets him see for the first time. Maybe he's been religious to the core. Maybe he's not been an infidel. Maybe he's been whatever. But the Holy Spirit begins to dig around that heart. It's a strange work. It's a strange work because it's not, you don't see it every day. But when that work begins there in that heart, you begin to see that how sinful we are and how wretched and how blind and how that we're sinners by nature and that the Bible describes us. That we're increased with good and have need of nothing. So we're coming along in our study now. We saw there how shallow this empty religious world is. And also, we looked there in our last study, how that a man can't live in sin at the same time possess a life of holiness and godliness. No. If any man loves the world, the Bible says, the love of the Father is not in him. Or if he loves the things of the world, the love of the Father is not in him. Get this great truth, would you? Just sit up there and listen, will you, friend? If you take pleasure, get much pleasure out of fleshly joys wherein you once delighted, you're still what you were. I tell folks, the old yellow dog in the backyard, I know when you get saved. My friend, it's a great thing to be saved. It's not just a turning over a new leaf and living the best you can and same old. No, sir. Let's see. Let's go back. The world and the lust thereof to the unsaved, whether in the pulpit or the pew, are just as beautiful as they ever were. And you're living in a world of make-believe, a world of unreality, if you believe that that's a gospel, that's a Christian's way of life. The gospel is hid from your eyes. You're in a world of soap bubbles. Oh, my friend, you're in a world of soap bubbles. But one of the Holy Spirit, once the Holy Spirit breathes upon that heart of yours, opening your blinded eyes spiritually, you come to see that the course of God, the curse of God, and the wrath of judgment of God is upon your entire life in your unsaved condition, and the beauty of the world has faded away. It will fade away, my friend. That once was, once your lifestyle, it all changes. Once you met with the boys, play pool, shoot pool, drink beer, all those things, that's all gone, my friend. Once your whole motive was to eat, drink, and be merry, have a good time, run with the boys, all of those things, those things change, my friend. Now, let me say here, I know that we live in the world. After we're saved, we live in this world. We have a living to make. We have to feed our family and our children. And the scripture says we're in the world, but not of the world. We're thrown together. I know when I was younger, I was in my business. I was thrown together with ungodly people. I couldn't hardly stand it when they talked ungodly and those things. But my friend, that don't make me. It just make me abhor those things. But we're exposed to them. You can't go in a cave like the hermits did and screen yourself away from. I've had folks tell me that, well, if you're going to be saved, you can't go. Listen, my friend, you don't seek after the things of the world, but you're in the world, but not of the world. Now, let's see. For the redeemed soul has been redeemed. You know what that word redeemed means? It means to be bought back. You take a guitar down here to the pawn shop, and you borrow $20 on it, and next month you go back and redeem it. You give them the $20 back and then a little interest, and they call that redeeming it. And that's what we have in salvation. We're redeemed, bought back from this slave market of sin, bought back from the traps of Satan, our old ungodly, our old evil enemy, the god of this world, Satan. But listen, my friend, that's part of it. Now, once the Holy Spirit breathes that upon that heart, opening your blinded eyes, you come to see that the curse and wrath of God is on that life, and the beauty of the world fades away. For to the redeemed soul, one who has been redeemed by the blood of the Lamb, all the lust of the world are wilderness now and desert. There's nothing to feed upon there. No, nothing there to satisfy. No delight to the human soul. The redeemed constantly cry to be delivered from the poisonous joys of earth, that they might constantly live in the ever presence of the crucified, buried, and risen Lord. His delight, my delight, your delight, if you're saved, is in Christ. They loathe all the fleshly joys. God's child loathes those things, and wonder why they once could, as it were, rot in those things. How could they, like the buzzards, feed upon the carrion of the world? For everything outside Christ is just like chaff, just chaff to them. How can you imagine, believer friend, child of God? Can you remember how you used to live? And then I like to think of it like this. What grace it was to be called out. Oh, my friend, you know, before the Holy Spirit comes in his convicting power there, you think yourself as just as good as the best, good as the next fella. That's right. And you probably were. You was always comparing yourself with someone else, priding yourself that you're not as bad as some others were. But let me tell you something. When the Spirit of God blows upon that flesh, its beauty begins to fade away as a leaf in the fall of the year. You begin to cry, Lord, be merciful to me, a sinner. That's what the old thief on the cross said. That's a great illustration of how the Lord awakens the soul. When the Lord was crucified there on the cross, there were two men there. They says thieves. I don't know what they did. They were guilty of criminal. And they railed. The scripture says they railed on Christ. They railed on him. They cursed him. They blackguarded. They called him all sorts of names. And he went through that agony there on the cross, crying out, "Father, forgive them. They know not what they do." He said, "I thirst." And they put that reed cane up there with a sponge on it with vinegar in it, and he would not take it. But this man there on the cross, he heard those things. And I believe for a surety that the Holy Spirit touched his heart there in a moment. He was bleeding to death. He was going out into eternity. And it all dawned upon him. That's the way it dawns upon you or me. It may not be as soon or as quickly, but my friend, he said, "Lord, Lord, be merciful to me. Lord, save me." I don't know the exact words he said. You do better than I. But my friend, the Lord said, "This day thou shalt be with me in paradise." Oh, yonder in that home in Damascus, when Paul prayed for 3 days and nights, he came to see himself as the chief of sinners. And he always spoke of himself, "Christ came to save sinners, of whom I am chief." Paul saw that before he was ever saved. Many folks think the Apostle Paul was saved there on the Damascus Road, but not so. We won't argue over that. But he went down there to that house there. And for 3 days and three nights, he sought the Lord. He cried unto the Lord, come to see himself, what a sinner. Did you know, everybody puts a lot of stock in Brother Paul, don't he? And I do. But he was a wicked man. In his intelligence, he was one of the most intelligent men who ever lived. And the Lord saved him and used him and for his glory. Now, he said, every sinner before they're saved, whether in the pulpit or the pew, whether 10 years old or 100 years old, come to see themselves sinful, and I'm pretty sure that they see themselves a lot more sinful than their neighbor or their friend or their family or their wife maybe. Why? Because the Holy Spirit withers and blasts away until they see themselves under the judgment of God. Now, let me ask you, have you ever seen yourself under the judgment of God? The Bible says, my friend, that there's none righteous, no, not one. That means that you and I were alienated from God. No righteousness. You cannot see the Lord without the righteousness of Christ. You can't. You can't get to heaven without the righteousness of Christ. In and apart from blood redemption, there is no righteousness. We live within our own self-righteousness, surely. But the Lord said in one occasion, he came not to call the righteous, but sinners to repentance. Did you ever read that verse? He said, I came not to call the righteous. Our Lord never went down to the synagogues and sought out those wealthy folks. No. There was a few there that were saved. Old Nicodemus was a wealthy man. And old Zacchaeus was a wealthy man. But my friend, the bulk of the people there were the Mary Magdalenes and the woman of Samaria and the woman of just the Syrophoenician woman. Those were the beggarly elements of the world, and that's who the Lord calls now. One here and one there. Surely he calls in. He's sovereign. He calls who he chooses. But I'm just saying the bulk of folks who came to the Lord, and I believe the bulk of those who are saved now, see themselves as poor, hopeless, helpless, wretched sinners. I do. I know I did, my friend. I was just a normal person, young man, thought I was somebody come. I did. I was not a whoremonger or a drunkard or alcoholic or none of those things. I just lived a clean life. But I was a sinner. Every man is a sinner by nature. Until you're washed in the blood, my friend. And then you're a saved sinner. Every individual, whoever gets to heaven, is a saved sinner, my friend. Yes, we come into this world as a lost sinner, and we leave out of it as a saved sinner. Pastor Shelton used to talk about the these high-rolling preachers have all these things behind their name, DD, LTD, and all that. He said all he had behind his name was SS, Save Sinner. Save Sinner. And then he said maybe a DD, that means dead dog. Oh, my friend, that's what we come to see. The Lord breaks pride. Pride is a great sin, my friend. There'll be no pride in heaven. Everybody will be the lowest, lowly character. And that's what the Lord does here. That old hateful pride, don't you? I see it on every hand. I do. I see pride, my friend. It makes me so sad to see proud individuals. And then we have holidays here in many churches where they come wearing their big hat and their fancy clothes on Easter Sunday and all those times. Proud. They only come once a year, but they won't let everybody see how proud they are. My friend, I'm just a poor old sinner. I'm like the old boy in the hog pen. I just throw that bucket over the fence and go home. This is the Old Trailblazer. I wish I had more time, but I don't. Remember my mailing address, Post Office Box 1810, Walker, Louisiana. 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

0: 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Well, Pastor Greg, you preached a message called What I Would Tell My Younger Self, which is one of my favorite studies you've ever presented. What if you could have taken your younger self to a modern-day Harvest Crusade so he could see you, you know, the current you, preaching the gospel? What would young Greg have said about that experience?
1: Wow. Well, you know, in a way, I kind of got a sneak preview of it early in my life. Two events that brought that about. One was shortly after I became a Christian, I went and saw Billy Graham preach at one of his crusades, and I even went forward in the invitation, even though I was already a Christian. I just wanted a closer look at this man that God was using. And I connected to what he was doing. I recognized in him a gift that God had placed in me to be an evangelist. And effectively, I said, that's what I want to do when I grow up. I was around 17 at the time. But then a little bit later, I was not in ministry yet. I was a graphic artist. But I ended up having an experience where I actually preached a little sermon before a crowd that had gathered at Pirates Cove Beach, where we did the baptisms back in the day. And it was not something I planned, but the Lord prompted me to proclaim the gospel. And I spoke to the people sitting up on the rocks. I invited people to come to Christ. Some did, and I even baptized them. So I didn't really get into preaching for a couple of more years, maybe 3 years after that. And I didn't start doing evangelistic events for many years after that, but I was given sort of a glimpse into my future, like the trailers you see in the movie theaters that show you what a film is about. It's almost as though the Lord was showing me, you're going to end up doing this. And that's exactly what I did. So if a younger Greg went to see an older Greg, he would say, whoa, what happened to his hair? And then he would say, yeah, I knew the Lord was going to do something like this. And this is amazing. And I would give God the glory. So I tell this story and many more like it in this book called Jesus Revolution. Maybe you've seen the film. Have you read the book? So many people ask me so many questions like, wait, whatever happened to your mother? Did she ever come to the Lord? What happened to Lonnie Frisbee? What about this? What about that? All these questions. It's all in the book. And I want to send you this book, Jesus Revolution, for your gift of any size to help us continue to bring our ministry of A New Beginning to more people around the world. 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So order your copy of the Jesus Revolution book and get the behind-the-scenes story of some of the amazing things that God did in the last great spiritual awakening in America.
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2: This is Hugh Hewitt for townhall.com. The 250th anniversary of the Declaration of Independence is approaching quickly. The document, as I often point out to my listeners, is, to quote Abraham Lincoln, an apple of gold protected by the frame of silver that is the Constitution. He borrowed from Psalms there. All Americans, indeed all the free world, have a lot to celebrate in this, our 250th year of independence. The Declaration asserted the existence of rights of individuals that exist before any government, no matter the form of that government, comes into being. We hold these truths to be self-evident, that all men are created equal, that they are endowed by their Creator with certain unalienable rights, that among these are life, liberty, and the pursuit of happiness. The great day of the 4th is, from beginning to end, about love of our country, because our country defends our individual rights, rights derived, back to the Declaration, from the laws of nature and nature's God. It is quite a gift that we have been given, a gift that needs to be defended.
3: What if the mystery of the tabernacle reveals why so many believers feel distant from God? 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
1: I will hear them. I will say, it is my people, and they shall say, the Lord is my God. That will be such a joyful day that when that happens, the Bible says that God will do what we have never seen God do in the Bible, which is to sing. God will sing in Zephaniah 3:16. In that day, it shall be said to Jerusalem, fear thou not, and to Zion, let not thine hands be slack. The Lord thy God in the midst of thee is mighty. He will save. He will rejoice over thee with joy. He will rest in his love. He will joy over thee with singing. That's the only place in the scripture where we see God joy over the Jewish people. It's the only place in the scripture where we see God sing. And when the Jewish people finally are united with Jesus, their God, Jesus will be so happy. Jehovah Jesus. In Zephaniah 3:17, he will joy over thee with singing. It's that joy that Jesus kept in front of him that enabled him to endure the cross of Hebrews 12:2. Looking unto Jesus, the author and finisher of our faith, who for the joy that was set before him endured the cross, despising the shame, and is set down at the right hand of the throne of God. But the road to that end, which we are on right now, that road to that end is a hard road for the Jewish people. As today, the Jewish people look at each other and they ask the following questions. What country is there in the world that does not hate us? What country can we flee to? What safety can we find in our country of Israel, which is under constant missile attack, where both the north and the south of Israel are evacuated because of attacks? How shall we live as Israelis where the International Court of Justice is going to arrest our Prime Minister Netanyahu when he leaves the country? How shall we live as Israelis where foreign countries will have issued arrest warrants for our IDF soldiers? This is a refinement process for the Jewish people, for Israel. As a person who refines silver by sitting down in front of a melting pot, this is God sitting down in front of the melting pot, and Israel is in the pot as God is turning up the heat of Malachi 3:3. God shall sit as a refiner and purifier of silver, and he shall purify the sons of Levi and purge them as gold and silver, that they may offer unto the Lord an offering in righteousness. And God has said he will not leave that sitting position in front of that melting pot until all Israel is refined and they call on the name of Jesus, as said in Zechariah 13:9, I will bring the third part through the fire and will refine them as silver is refined, and will try them as gold is tried, and they shall call on my name. I will hear them. I will say, it's my people. They shall say, the Lord is my God. They will say, Jesus is our God. Unfortunately, the pure silver within the Jewish people is so contaminated with dross metal that only 1/3 of the Jewish people will emerge from that purification process as pure followers of Jesus, and the other 2/3 will be eliminated. But still, the 1/3 that will remain, God says, are many in Daniel 12:10. Many shall be purified and made white. For the time that we are living in right now, Jehovah Jesus will not, cannot walk away from the Jewish people and say, I'm done. So even now today, as the dark clouds are gathering over the worldwide population of the Jews, still today, Jehovah Jesus continues his plea to the Jewish people. And in verse 1, he asks the Jewish people, step forward and tell why you are suffering at the hands of others. In verse 1, God is asking the Jewish people, do you feel forsaken because I put the Jewish people away as in a divorce? In verse 1, God is asking the Jewish people to step forward and tell if they believe that God sold the Jewish people to the enemies because God had some kind of debt that he can only pay off if he sold his people. In verse 1, God says a resounding no. I didn't divorce. I didn't sell you into the hand of your enemies. What happened was, Isaiah 50 verse 1, Isaiah 50 verse 1, behold, for your iniquities have you sold yourselves, and for your transgressions is your mother put away. Here God is saying to the Jewish people, all of your troubles are because of your own sins. When the Jewish people ask themselves, where was God during the Holocaust? When the Jewish people ask themselves, where was God on October 7th? When the Jewish people ask themselves, where is God today when the world is moving to a conclusion that all the evils of the world are because of the Jews? When the Jewish people ask, why is God not hearing our prayers? You know, at the Wailing Wall in Jerusalem, prayers are to God are written down on a piece of paper and they're placed in the cracks of the blocks of the Wailing Wall. And from time to time, there's kind of the shocking scene which the cleaners who come and they pull out all those pieces of paper and sweep them up and put them in the trash. And when the Jewish people ask, why are my prayers for help put in the cracks of the Wailing Wall only going to be put into the trash? And when those questions are asked, God has one answer. Isaiah 59 verse 2. Isaiah 59 verse 2. But your iniquities have separated between you and your God, and your sins have hid his face from you that he will not hear. And the greatest sin of the Jewish people was in Isaiah 50 verse 2. Isaiah 50 verse 2. Wherefore, when I came, was there no man? When I called, was there none to answer? In verse 2, this is Jehovah Jesus asking the question, wherefore when I came, was there no man? When did God come to the Jewish people? God visited the Jewish people 2,000 years ago in the person of Jesus. God as Jesus came. And the result was John 1:11, he came unto his own and his own received him not. And in verse 2, Jesus came to his own Jewish people. He marveled that there was no response at his coming. In verse 2, wherefore when I came, was there no man? And when Jesus started his ministry, it was a call. In Matthew 4:17, from that time Jesus began to preach and to say, repent, for the kingdom of heaven is at hand. The call of Jesus to the Jewish people was a call to repent of sins, turn to God. That was his call. And in verse 2, Jesus asked the question, wherefore was there none to answer? When I called, was there none to answer? I have dear friends. There's a couple that have been my dear friends for over 30 years, Jewish. They live in Jerusalem. They've been atheists for as long as I've known them. And at one point when I visited them several years ago, the wife asked me to come and sit on the couch near her. And she asked me, tell me, does God really exist? They've now become religious. And now they're quoting to me Jewish prayers, but they've not turned to Jesus. Why have they become religious? I'm sure it's because they see the storm clouds gathering of anti-Semitism and they feel they need God for help and they want to be able to pray, and pray they will. And many Israelis are turning to Judaism to be able to pray. But until they learn that God has a name, until they stop saying that God's name is Hashem, which means the name, until they learn that God's name is Jesus Christ, as long as they refuse to call God by his name, Jesus Christ, their prayers will be, why? Why, God, is there no answer to our prayers for deliverance from our enemies? This is the question of why that God is addressing when God asks the question in verse 2. Verse 2, is my hand shortened at all that it cannot redeem? God is asking the people, is the problem with my hand? Is my hand too short? Is it that I want to help you and deliver you as my people, but the problem is my hand's too short, I can't reach you? Is the problem that you're too far from me to help you? We could see God looking at his hand and saying, well, let me check. I think it's okay. My hand's not too short, I can reach. God saying, no, I checked my hand. It's not too short. I can still reach to all the earth where you are. And then we can see God asking him another question as verse 2, or have I no power to deliver? And here we can see God asking them the question, well, maybe my hand is long enough to reach where you are, but maybe my hand after it reaches you is not strong enough to grab a hold of you, deliver you from trouble. Here again, we can see God saying, let me check. I'll do a strength test. My hand Be sure it's strong enough to deliver you and to reach you. And now God calls on the Jewish people. Can you remember the Exodus from Egypt? Can you remember? Verse 2, behold, at my rebuke, I dry up the sea. This is God saying to the Jewish people, don't you remember how you were all pressed up against the Red Sea, ready to be annihilated by the Hamas of that day, called the Egyptians? Don't you remember how I said to the Red Sea, dry up? Don't you remember how the Red Sea dried up and you crossed it? Don't you remember how there was no mud on your sandals, just dry dirt because it was dry land that you walked across in the middle of the Red Sea? You think I forgot how to do that? When God talked about the fish stinking in verse 2, their fish stinketh, that was God talking about, don't you remember what happened to the Nile River? How one of the plagues was blood, and I turned the Nile River to blood, and all the fish died, and the land stunk terribly. God was saying, you think I lost my instruction book on how to do that? And then God calls to mind what happened when Jesus died on the cross, which was in Matthew 27:45. Now from the sixth hour, there was darkness over all the land unto the ninth hour. And about the ninth hour, Jesus cried with a loud voice saying, Eli, Eli, lama sabachthani, that is to say, my God, why hast thou forsaken me? When Jesus was on the cross, there was a darkness, like a blackness that fell all over the earth. It was like the sky was mourning and crying over the death of Jesus. It was like the sky had put on sackcloth as a sign of their deep sadness. And in verse 3, God is saying about that day, in verse 3, I clothe the heavens with blackness. I make sackcloth their covering. Again, God is saying he has the power to do all those things. And that's leading to the question, why? That the Jewish people are asking today. It's the question of, if God has all that power over the sea, over the fish, over the heavens, why is he not saving us from our enemies? And the answer to that question is, again, Isaiah 59, verse 1. Behold, the Lord's hand is not shortened that it cannot save, neither is ear heavy that it cannot hear, but your iniquities have separated between you and your God, and your sins have hid his face from you, that he will not hear. The problem is sin. Sin has separated. Sin has deafened. Sin has separated a person from God. Sin has deafened God to a person's prayers. And God is saying the sin problem has to be solved. And in this chapter, God says, I'll show you how I'm going to solve the sin problem. And he begins to solve the sin problem with a new person that is emerging now from the pages, from the verses here in Isaiah, with a definite distinction about this person. He will be God's solution to the sin problem. The person who is emerging now in verse 4 will be God's solution. This person who we begin to see in verse 4 is Jesus, the Savior that God has provided to take away our greatest problem, sin. It's Jesus who speaks now in verse 4. And the first thing we learn about Jesus in verse 4 is that he has certain gifts from God. And the first gift that he has, that he tells us in verse 4, is he said, the Lord hath given me the tongue of the learned, that I should know how to speak a word in season to him that is weary. When the Lord Jesus came into the world, he said in Hebrews 10:5, wherefore when he cometh into the world, he saith, sacrifice and offering thou wouldst not, but a body hast thou prepared me. When Jehovah Jesus came to the earth, he looked and said to God the Father in Hebrews 10:5, a body hast thou prepared me. God the Father prepared a body for his only begotten son, Jesus, and that body was perfectly made to enable Jesus to do the will of God. And that's true of us as well. When we consider the body that we have, whether fat, skinny, tall, or short, that's a body that God prepared for us in order to enable us to do the will of God on earth. And not only was the body given to us and to Jesus to do the will of God, Jesus said that God had given him what he called the tongue of the learned. The tongue of the learned. That's a gift that God wants to give each one of us as he gave to Jesus. The tongue of the learned is a tongue that is not a natural tongue, that we are born with, the tongue of the learned, is a tongue that has been taught. Therefore, it's learned. And that's why it's called the tongue of the learned. And when the tongue is taught, it becomes the tongue of the learned. When our natural tongue has been instructed, then our tongue becomes the tongue of the learned. When our natural tongue is not able, what our natural tongue is not able to do, it is able to do after it becomes the tongue of the learned. And what it is now able to do as the tongue of the learned is verse four, that I should be able to know how to speak a word in season to him that is weary. This is what the Lord Jesus had, a unique ability to encourage the worn out, to strengthen people who have just given up, to give hope to a person who feels in despair. This was the target audience of Jesus Christ. Christ came to the person who was worn out in life. Christ came to the person who had just given up in life. Christ came to the person who had lost hope. And this was the person he called out to in Matthew 11:28, when he said, "Come unto me, all you that labor and are heavy laden, and I'll give you rest." And if a person feels in life, he's got all the strength he needs in himself and doesn't need God in his life. If a person feels that he can make it just fine in life without God, if a person feels that he has all the hope he needs in himself and in his fellow man and doesn't need God, then Christ cannot help that person, because Christ came in verse 4 to the weary, or the Matthew 11:28, to the person who is in a state of labor and heavy laden, weighed down. And that's the person that we look for to help. That's the person who the Bible calls lost in life. That's the person who we bring to Christ so that Christ can save that person from being lost. And then Christ tells us how he got this valuable tongue of the learned, as he tells us that we see that we can also get that precious tongue of the learned if we see the secret of how to get that tongue of the learned, which is verse four. The Lord hath given me the tongue of the learned, that I should know how to speak a word in season to him that is weary. He wakeneth morning by morning. He wakeneth mine ear to hear as the learned. The Lord hath opened mine ear, and I was not rebellious, neither turned away back. Christ let the Father, in verse four, wakeneth morning by morning. God knows exactly how much sleep we need. And there are times when we wake up in the middle of the night, as I did last night at 2:30 in the morning, and you and I say, "What in the world am I doing up? I'll force myself to go back to sleep," which I tried for an hour. It didn't work. When Christ was wakened, as he said in verse 4, morning by morning, when we wake up in the middle of the night, that's the time for us to say, 1 Samuel 3:9, "Speak, Lord, for thy servant heareth." God knows how much sleep we need. And he knows when I've got something really important to say and you can't put a do not disturb sign on you. I'm going to disturb you and wake you up. And when we do respond with the 1 Samuel 3:9, "Speak, Lord, for thy servant heareth," and we open our Bible and God wakes us up to receive instruction from him, then we gain the verse four, ear to hear as the learned. That's how we get the ear of the learned, which means we get an ear to receive the instruction and the teaching from God. We get the ear of the learned to get the tongue of the learned. It goes from here, to this part, to this part. We get the ear of the learned, then we get the tongue of the learned. Some people live with a chronic disease. Some people live with a chronic disease they have to control. Diabetes is a chronic disease that has to be controlled through sugar management. We all live with a spiritual chronic disease that has to be controlled. We all have the spiritual chronic disease of dullness. The disease of dullness makes us insensitive to God's instructions. The disease of dullness sets us far away from hearing God, where we are easily distracted with thoughts of what we got to get involved in and what we got to do and who we got to see and what we got to say and all sorts of things that are anchored in this world with no interest in God or what he wants us to be involved in. That's the disease of dullness. The disease of dullness puts our ears asleep, and we have to manage the disease and let God wake our ears up, which is what Christ meant when he said in verse 4, he waketh mine ear to hear as the learned. The Lord opened mine ear. The disease of dullness puts our ears asleep and makes us not to want to learn from God, because what God teaches us will mean that we have to do something. And the disease of dullness makes us not want to have to do something. That reminds me of one of our guys who works for us in Laredo, one of the guys that Ken was referring to this morning. And when I told him, there's only one person who knows how to fillet fish, and I need you to learn how to fillet fish, he went to another one of our guys and said, I don't want to learn how to fillet fish, because then I'll have to fillet fish. I want him to learn that song that Ken was talking about, where he would sing Work is Good, but he's not singing that song. This is what makes the disease of dullness, what it does to us. It makes us say, I don't want to learn from God, because when I learn from God, I'm going to have to do something that I don't want to do. And when we manage the disease of dullness by deciding to not be rebellious and turn away backwards from God when he teaches us, asks us to do something, then we go further to verse 5, the Lord God hath opened mine ear, and I was not rebellious, neither turned away back. Now, what God taught Christ when he opened his ear required Christ to do something that was very hard. And Christ fought the disease of dullness to not rebel and not turn away from God. When God taught Christ that God wanted him to obey, to do something very difficult, and Christ said that he would do it, and Christ tells us that he did not rebel against God. He did not turn his back to God and walk away and said, oh no. And it was, verse 6, I gave my back to the smiters and my cheeks to them that plucked off the hair. I hid not my face from shame and spitting. God opened the ear of Christ and told him that in order to solve the sin problem for the Jewish people and all the world, he had to give his back to be ripped open in scourging. He had to give his cheeks for his beard to be torn off. He had to give his face to be shamed and spit on. And Christ said in verse 5, when he learned all of that, he said, I was not rebellious, neither turned away back. And he did not, as we see in Matthew 26:67, then did they spit in his face and buffeted him, and others smote him with the palms of their hands. Matthew 27:26, then released he Barabbas unto them. And when he had scourged Jesus, ripped his back open. When he had scourged Jesus, he delivered him to be crucified. It was really hard for Christ to have submitted to this. It was so hard that when he was thinking about it, was presented to him in vivid details in the Garden of Gethsemane, it says that the sweat were drops of blood. I've never heard of that before. What does it take for blood vessels in the forehead to break and blood to come out? It takes a tremendous pressure, blood pressure, an unbelievable blood pressure. I've heard of a blood pressure of over 250 where it's blown the kidneys out. This must have been a blood pressure that in that magnitude or greater to burst blood vessels in the head, in the forehead, that blood comes out instead of sweat. Really hard. In the previous chapter, chapter 49, we saw how Jesus came to the end of his endeavor.
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12: 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We live in a very confusing world these days, filled with darkness, false ideas, and deception. So spiritual discernment is really more important than ever. You see, without discernment, we can easily be misled in the important decisions about life, faith, relationships, even our beliefs. It's why learning to think and choose in a way that aligns with God's will is how we can avoid the consequences of costly mistakes. So today, Pastor Jack teaches that discernment is the ability to tell the difference between truth and lies, between right and wrong, or God's way versus other influences. It's a discipline that takes a renewal of our minds through prayer, scripture, and relying upon the Holy Spirit to guide our decision-making process. Now with his message called Discipline of Discernment, here's pastor and Bible teacher Jack Hibbs. Consequences of Costly Mistakes. So today, Pastor Jack teaches that discernment

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2: Knowing God from Harvest with pastor and evangelist Greg Laurie.
3: Steve McQueen was the number one actor in all of the world. He pretty much had been there, done that, bought the t-shirt. Man, he was the t-shirt. You know, global fame, unlimited resources, the coolest cars, the hottest women throwing themselves at him, and he was a willing recipient. He had all these great films that were a massive success, but there was something missing in Steve's life that sent him on a search. And he didn't find what he was looking for in a car. He didn't find it on a soundstage in Hollywood. He found it in the balcony of a church. And you can find that same relationship with God. Nothing really changes. Movie stars from years ago, movie stars today. Rock stars from years ago, rock stars today. Now we have social media stars. Doesn't matter. It's the same old stuff. And it's going to be the same empty pursuit, and they're going to come to the same dead end. Nothing changes. God has the answer you're looking for. Jesus says he's the same yesterday, today, and forever. And you need Christ in your life, and he will come and forgive you of all of your sin. You'll find that peace you've been looking for. And best of all, you can know with certainty that when you die, you will go to heaven. Receive Christ into your life.
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9: I'd like to invite you to turn in your Bibles to Romans chapter 8. Romans chapter 8. There's, you know, we're living in a time when a lot of people have all kinds of ideas about how to acquire salvation, what salvation is all about. Some of them think it has to do with being a member in a church or a certain church or being baptized or something that they have said or need to say or being a good person. But since salvation from judgment is a specific event that has eternal consequences, it's really too important to leave to conjecture. It'd be terrible to show up at the pearly gates on judgment day holding your key and find out the key that you hold that you thought was going to get you in doesn't work. That would be a sad day. And so we need to know that we are saved eternally, and the way to know that is to know God's word. Now, a while back, we studied through the book of Genesis, and in it, we were introduced to Abraham. Genesis 15:6 says, "And Abraham believed the Lord, and the Lord counted him as righteous because of his faith." And there are many Christians today who do not realize that our Christian faith traces its history back through Jesus and King David, all the way back to Abraham. Abraham is mentioned here in Romans as an example of the just shall live by faith, which is one of the fundamental essence of the Christian faith. And Romans contains the most expansive and extensive discussion on salvation to be found in the New Testament. So my hope and prayer is that when we concluded our study of Romans, all of us will have a greater appreciation and understanding of the extent to which God has gone to redeem us as his own. Amen. Now, after Paul has introduced himself, he writes, "For I am not ashamed of the gospel, for it is the power of God for salvation to everyone who believes, to the Jew first and also to the Greek. For in it, the righteousness of God is revealed from faith for faith, as it is written, the righteous shall live by faith." Now, a general outline of the book of Romans or the letter of Romans is as follows. Chapters 1 through 8 covers the major themes of sin and salvation. Chapters 9, 10, and 11 discuss the past, present, and future of the nation of Israel. And I'm really looking forward to that study because we need that information in order to understand what's taking place in the Middle East. And then chapters 12 and following provide guidance in the practical application of our Christian faith. Now, after he's introduced himself in his letter, the Apostle Paul immediately goes to work disputing and disproving anybody's claim to being righteous, regardless of whether they're a pagan idolater or if they're a religious person or a moral person, and in fact, even a religious Jew. He says, "All the scriptures say, as the scriptures say, no one is righteous. No one, not even one." Romans 3:10. And then having established then the bleak and desperate spiritual condition of all mankind, in Romans 3:21 and following, he writes, "But now God has shown us a way to be made right with him without keeping the requirements of the law, as was promised in the writings of Moses and the prophets long ago. We are made right with God by placing our faith in Jesus Christ. And this is true for everyone who believes, no matter who we are. For everyone has sinned. We all fall short of God's glorious standard. And yet God, in his grace, freely makes us right in his sight. And he did this through Christ Jesus when he freed us from the penalty for our sins. For God presented Jesus as the sacrifice for sin. And people are made right with God when they believe that Jesus sacrificed his life, shedding his blood." And then in chapter 4, the Apostle Paul identifies Abraham as an example of a person who is saved by grace through faith. The chapter begins, "Abraham was, humanly speaking, the founder of our Jewish nation. So what did he discover about being made right with God? Well, if his good deeds had made him acceptable to God, he would have had something to boast about. But that was not God's way. For the scriptures tell us Abraham believed God, and God counted him as righteous because of his faith." What the Bible tells us is salvation has always been by grace through faith, both before the law of Moses was given as well as after. Abraham is given as an example of someone who was saved by grace through faith before the law of Moses was given. It wasn't given until 400 years later. And then in that same chapter, the author brings up the King David as an example of another person who's been saved by grace through faith after the law of Moses was written. So both were saved by grace through faith. Salvation has always been by grace through faith. Verse 16 reads, "So the promise is received by faith. It is given as a free gift. And we're all certain to receive it, whether or not we live according to the law of Moses, if we have faith like Abraham's. For Abraham is the father of all who believe. And then the chapter wraps up with this application for us. And because of Abraham's faith, God counted him as righteous. And when God counted him as righteous, it wasn't just for Abraham's benefit. It was recorded for our benefit too, assuring us that God will also count us as righteous if we believe in him, the one who raised Jesus our Lord from the dead. He was handed over to die because of our sins, and he was raised to life to make us right with God. It's in Jesus that we are made right with God. And so the Bible says that the scripture is not provided solely to inform us of historical facts, but to provide us guidance in matters of eternal importance. It says, God will also count us as righteous if we believe in him, the one who raised Jesus, our Lord, from the dead. Chapter 4. On to chapter 5, which explains that all humanity is represented by the first Adam, and therefore we all share in Adam's guilt. But Jesus becomes the representative of those who put their faith in him. And God exchanges that sin and guilt for Christ's righteousness. Now, because God is holy, any sin requires death, and what God did is take our sin and place it on Jesus Christ, who paid the wages of our sin by dying on Calvary's cross. Chapter 5. In chapter 6, the Apostle Paul moves from teaching about justification to teaching about sanctification. Now, justification and sanctification describe two different aspects or facets of our salvation. Justification occurs in the first moment of sanctification and is an instant, specific, and singular event. It is the moment when we pass from spiritual death to spiritual life in Christ Jesus. Now that's justification. By contrast, sanctification is the step-by-step daily process where the Holy Spirit works within us and systematically and patiently conforms us into or transforms us into the image of Christ. Then in chapter 6, we discover that we were, before we were saved, we were slaves to our sinful nature, but now we can choose to live for Christ. That we believers are free from sin's control. Not free from sin, but free from sin's control. And then in chapter 7, the apostle goes and describes the continuing struggle that believers have with sin. And then in chapter 8, he describes how believers can have victory over sin. And the point of this is that we, in order to understand this, need to understand that all believers have been given a new nature when the Holy Spirit comes to live within us, which happens when we receive Jesus Christ as our Savior and Lord. And yet we still have the old nature with this appetite and capacity for sin, and these natures are in constant conflict with each other. In Galatians chapter 5, the Apostle Paul wrote, "So I say, let the Holy Spirit guide your lives, then you won't be doing what your sinful nature craves." The sinful nature wants to do evil, which is just the opposite of what the Spirit wants. And the Spirit gives us desires that are the opposite of what the sinful nature desires. These two forces are constantly fighting each other. So you're not free to carry out your good intentions. Have you ever felt like there's a war going on inside of you? Like sometimes you want to please God and sometimes you want to please something or someone else. That's a real war, folks. It's real. And it's described by the Apostle Paul in chapter 7. Now earlier in the epistle, the Apostle has shown us that the law has no value in justification. And then he showed us that the law also really has no value in sanctification. In fact, quite the contrary, because the law tends to elicit our rebellion and sin. So as long as we believers are living in these corrupted bodies, there's going to be this conflict between the old nature and the new nature. And chapter 7 ends with these words, "I love God's law with all my heart, but there's another power within me that's at war with my mind. This power makes me a slave to the sin that is still within me. Oh, what a miserable, wretched person I am." Who will free me from this life that's dominated by sin and death?
10: Jesus.
9: Question? Answer. Thank God. The answer is in Jesus Christ, our Lord. And that question and answer then leads us into Romans chapter 8. Now, Romans chapter 8 is sometimes referred to as the Christian's Declaration of Freedom, because in it the Apostle Paul describes four freedoms that we enjoy because of our union with Christ Jesus as our Savior and Lord. First, there is no condemnation because we share in the righteousness of Christ, and the law cannot condemn us. Secondly, there is no obligation to sin because we have the Spirit of God living within us, helping us to overcome. And thirdly, there is no hopeless futility because we're promised that someday we're going to share in the glory of God, and we look forward to the return of Jesus Christ, our Savior and Lord. And then fourth, there's no fear of separation because we're going to experience the love of God in every dimension eternally. What shall separate us from the love of Christ? Nothing. Nothing.
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16: Greetings, friends and new listeners. Welcome to The Sound of Faith. I'm Sharon Otts, thanking you for joining us today because we know faith comes by hearing and hearing by the Word of God. I'm truly excited to bring you today's message, Songs in the Night. Do you know that there are some songs that God only gives us in the night? This often is the time of deep sorrow and great trial and increased pain, perhaps even hopelessness. It was in those very times that my Lord gave me His song to sing, and even sent His angel to sing His song to me. I hope you will be blessed today by this word of the Lord, Songs in the Night.
17: My spirit is crying out unto you, God, where are you? I need you to look at me. I need to hear from you because now the billows and the waves are overflowing me. Yet the Lord will command His loving kindness in the daytime, and in the night His song shall be with me, and my prayer unto the God of my life. So in the midst of all this sorrow, when nothing will come out of his soul but tears and weeping, and it's so quiet, he can't get a song out. But what happens? In the midst of all of that, he said, your song will be with me. Because there are times that God will sing a song to you when you're in the midnight hour, when you're in that place where your heart has lost its joy, and you feel alone, and you feel like you have no praise like Job. He had nothing to give God, but God gave him songs in the night. And when you're in that place, God will give you a song in the night. God will come and sing a song to you. I know it because I've had him do it for me. I have heard songs in the night. Sometimes it was just one person singing. Sometimes it was the choir singing. And it was not a song I'd ever heard in my life. It wasn't a song that it was in my spirit. You know, your spirit's got a library of songs, and they can come up anytime. But these were songs I've never heard. When I got up the next day, if I could have just remembered them, if I could have sat down and wrote the music and the songs, I tell you, I would have all kinds of royalties coming in. I would be standing up there on the stage with Martha Munizzi, but she gets to remember her songs and I don't. But God says that's because these songs are not for anybody else but you. Right now, I'm singing to you. Right now, you need a song. This is not so you can get a name or be a songwriter, be popular. This is for you. It's the midnight hour, and you need somebody to encourage you. And so God says, I will sing a song to you. You know, have you ever gone to bed troubled and burdened? You know how they tell you sleep on it? You know, something about sleeping on it supposed to make it better. Sometimes it does, especially if you're about ready to go tell somebody off. Sleep on it. And the next day, you'll probably say, you know, I'm just going to drop this thing. It's just not worth all this trouble. Sometimes your mind is all full of confusion. You're about ready to make the wrong decision, but you sleep on it. And you wake up and you think about it. But sometimes it's a supernatural intervention. God's given you a brain. If you use it, it'll work. I mean, just use the brain you got. Most of the time, that'll be sufficient. But when it's not and you need a divine interpretation and intervention from God, he'll speak to you. And he'll visit you in the night season. And sometimes he'll speak a word, but sometimes he'll sing a song. Because if you begin to sing, I don't care how you feel, if you begin to sing, you'll feel better. But what happens is we button our lips. We say, I can't sing. I just can't sing. No, you can't sing like that. You got to open up your mouth. But when you begin to sing, then the joy bells begin to ring. How many say amen? So you went to bed. You were troubled. You might have been full of fear. You might have been full of doubt. You might have been full of all kinds of questions. But in the middle of the night, and I want you to see this, what verse 8 said, yet the Lord will do what? Say that word. That was weak. Say it like it needs to be said. The Lord will command. Now I want you to get a picture. The Lord is commanding a song to be sung to you in the night. He must be commanding somebody. It's not the Mormon Tabernacle Choir. They're not going to come to your house. He's going to get those angels that are on the night shift. He's going to say, get out your harps. I command you to get out your harps and go sing a song to Sister Sharon, because she's in a test. She's in a trial. She's discouraged. She needs a song. I want you to go sing a song to her tonight. You didn't know that was in there, did you? See, you done read that verse before. You didn't know he commands. If you're going to command, you got to command somebody. I don't think God commands himself. Do you command yourself? Does God command himself? No, God commands angels. He said he sends forth ministering spirits to minister to the heirs of salvation. And so he says, all right, I want the angels that are on night shift tonight. You know those ones that only work the night shift? They come and sing you a song in the nighttime. How many say amen? So here comes God's angels. Let me tell you something. There is no song that is so sweet than the one that is sung in the midnight hour. Oh, there is nothing that is so beautiful as when God sends his angels to sing that song to you when you are in the midnight hour of your soul, when your soul is in that place, and he sends you that song. Now, what happens is God causes you to hear that song when you wake up the next morning. Do you wake up the same way you went to bed? Or do you wake up feeling victory? Hope. You got this good feeling. You got this feeling that something good is going to happen. You got this feeling that God is doing something. He's working it out. You have this feeling that God is moving, that God is going to give you victory, that you are going to triumph over your enemy, that God's going to turn it around, that God is going to move somehow. You wake up with a complete different attitude because in the night season, God commanded his song to be sung to you, and you heard it in the spirit, not with your natural ears, but with your ears in the spirit. You heard that song and it stirred your heart up to have hope and to believe. So when you wake up in the morning, you wake up singing. You wake up with a different attitude and rejoicing. Flip over to Psalm 59 verse 16. But I will sing of thy power, yea, I will sing aloud of thy mercy in the morning. For thou hast been my defense and refuge in the day of my trouble. Unto thee, O my strength, will I sing, for God is my defense and the God of my mercy. So what happens is when you get up in the morning, what do you start doing? You start walking around singing out loud. You know, you're combing your hair. You're getting your clothes on. You're getting your stuff together. What are you doing? You're singing while you're doing it. You're singing because in that midnight hour, the angels of God visited you and sang a song to you. And you wake up with the praise. The devil thought he took your praise away because your soul was quiet. It was cast down. You couldn't say a word, but God commanded a song to be sung to you in the midnight hour. And now when you wake up, you're singing out loud. And you're singing of God's mercy. And you're singing of God's strength. When you went to bed, you were down. When you went to bed, you were discouraged. But now the one who is your strength has sung his song to you. You have your Bibles at Psalm 32, verse 7. Thou art my hiding place. Thou shalt preserve me from trouble. Thou shalt compass me about. That means encircle me on all sides with songs of deliverance. I'm going to read one more verse and I'm going to be done, but I want you to see this. Now, this is David saying to God, you are my hiding place. You encompass me about with songs of deliverance. Now, what is the song that God sings to David? Look at verse 8, because now it changes. It's in the first person. God is speaking. God is answering David, and he is singing this song. And this is what God's song is. I will instruct thee and teach thee in the way which thou shalt go. I will guide thee with mine eye. That's the song that God will sing to you. That's the song of deliverance. When you don't know what to do or where to turn, and you run to God and say, Lord, you're my hiding place. You will surround me with songs of deliverance. And God said, yes, I will. I will instruct thee in the way that thou shalt go. I will guide thee with mine eye. I will answer you. I won't leave you alone. I'll take you on to victory. Isn't that powerful? Let me tell you something. There are some songs that are only sung in the night. There are some melodies that God will only send in the night. There are some doors that only open at midnight. There are some breakthroughs that only come at midnight. There are some angels that only visit you in the nighttime. So if you're in that place, rejoice in the Lord and lift up your soul. Because if you hear God's song in the night, then Psalm 119:62 says, at midnight I will rise to give thee thanks unto thee because of thy righteous judgments, and I will sing aloud of thy mercy in the morning. From midnight to morning, God gives a song. Give him a praise tonight. Give him a praise tonight. Hallelujah. Thank you for the midnight blessings. Thank you for the midnight blessings, Lord. Thank you for a song to sing.
16: Amen. I hope you're receiving encouragement from today's message, Songs in the Night. Do you know that there are some songs that are only sung in the midnight hour? Like when Paul and Silas were beaten with many stripes and cast into prison. But at midnight, they sang a song of victory, and it literally shook the foundations of the earth and opened the prison doors. Because there are some doors that God only opens at midnight, like the door out of Egypt that he opened to the children of Israel at midnight, and all night long they crossed over into their freedom. It was night when God sent his angel to open the prison doors to free Peter. I think there are some angels that only work the night shift, like the one who appeared to Paul on the storm-tossed ship to Rome, where 276 men despaired of life, and all hope was gone. But Paul said, this very night, the angel of the Lord came to me and said, be of good cheer, Paul, all will be saved. If we were to choose one Bible character who epitomizes the ultimate of human suffering and loss, it would be Job. He lost everything dear to him in one day, and Satan really thought he had destroyed Job because, having killed all his sheep and oxen, Job didn't even have one animal to sacrifice to God in worship. But in the midst of his deepest despair, one wise counselor said, he that is perfect in knowledge is with you, who gives you songs in the night. Songs in the Night can be ordered on CD for yourself or perhaps to share with a Christian friend you know who is undergoing severe trials. 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
10: A God who can raise a man from the dead, never to die again, and exalt him to his right hand and enthrone him. 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You and I have resources the devil can never, ever overcome. The world, the flesh, and the devil have nothing that you and I have.
13: Hi, I'm Caleb, and welcome to Building Your House with Tim Brown, pastor of Calvary Chapel Fremont. 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
10: At least one person this morning who is mouthing the words, But your mind was elsewhere. You weren't worshiping the Lord. You weren't pouring out your heart before him. But you were thinking, I wonder what time Panera Bread opens. Or, boy, I wonder if I can make it to the gas station, you know, from here before my car runs out of gas. Or, oh, I got to deal with my husband this afternoon or my wife. And, our minds are elsewhere. We draw near with our words and our lips play lip service. But our hearts are far from the Lord. That's a description of shallow worship. And as your worship becomes shallower, your spiritual danger becomes greater. It's like a ship. The shallower the water, the greater the danger of shipwreck. And the Lord sees your heart. The Lord gauges the depth of your worship. He knows your heart toward him. And a defiled worship invites the correction of God. We're told there in verse 14, God says, I'm going to deal again marvelously with his people. God's marvelous work is to put the folly of flesh to the deaf. That's God's marvelous work. May God do his marvelous work in our lives. He's described the shallow worship in verse 13, and then in verse 14, he goes, I'm going to do a work among you. And the more God deals with you, the deeper your worship can be, because the more you know of him, the more you love him, the more you appreciate of the Lord. So as your worship becomes shallower, your spiritual danger becomes deeper, and God's marvelous work is to put the folly of the flesh to death. And as God draws you into the depths, as God draws you deeper and deeper into himself, what you consider to be wisdom today, for like Judah, what's your wisdom today? Alliance with Egypt. But as God pulls you, so as your worship becomes shallower, your spiritual danger becomes deeper, and God

What's wisdom today will be folly tomorrow. I wonder if there was like a, you know, I think news reporters are everywhere. And I think they're probably a news reporter in the Garden of Eden. That's just my personal theology. And the day after the fall, a reporter could come up to Adam and Eve, and they could say, you know, what, Adam or Eve, why did you partake of the fruit of the tree of the knowledge of good and evil? And she'd give her answer. She'd blame the serpent. And then, Adam, why did you partake of the fruit of the knowledge of the tree of good and evil? And he'd blame Eve. And but really, why'd you do it? It seemed like a good idea at the time. It was going to make us wise. It was going to set us free. It was going to advance us, promote us, and bless us. It seemed like a good idea at the time. Or we know that Ananias and Sapphira were struck dead, right? But if they could be interviewed, Ananias and Sapphira, why did you lie to the Holy Spirit and to the church about the money that you gave to the church? It seemed like a good idea at the time. It would advance us. It would bless us. People would think we were spiritual heroes and all of that kind of a thing. You know, your wisdom today without the Lord, the marvelous work of God is to show you how foolish you are. And when you realize how foolish you are and what folly you've exercised in your flesh, you turn to the Lord. That's God's work, to bring you to turn to Him, and He'll reveal to you the folly of the flesh that it might be put to death. That immoral relationship, that act of dishonesty, that harsh word, that ignored responsibility, it looked good yesterday. It seemed like a good idea yesterday, but not today. And again, God's marvelous work is to put the folly of the flesh to death. So we invite the correction of God by disobeying the word of God, by defiling the worship of God, and in verses 15 and 16, by defying the work of God. By defying the work of God. Woe to those who deeply hide their plans from the Lord, as if you could, and whose deeds are done in a dark place. And they say, who sees us? Or who knows us? You turn things around. Shall the potter be considered as equal with the clay, that what is made would say to its maker, he did not make me? Or what is formed say to him who is formed, he has no understanding? And so here, Judah is the clay, but they are claiming an independence from the Lord. They're claiming an independence from God. And basically they're saying, he did not make me. And if he did not make me, he has no claim on me. And if he has no claim on me, he can't boss me around. We're independent. Well, really, you know, the only independence a soul will have from God is in hell. God will leave you alone in hell. That's what hell is. God leaving you alone. But while you're alive now, He'll never leave you alone. Christian or non-Christian, He's coming for you. And God's going to put Christians in your life, and God's going to speak to you. I was down in Morgan Hill on Thursday to see some friends for lunch. And I had my van with me. When I got back in, my key wouldn't turn in the cylinder. And I, you know, moved the wheel and still wouldn't move. I really cranked it. It wouldn't. I hit on it and I pounded it. And then I called a tow truck. And I said, how much would you charge to come out? They said, well, what we would do is jiggle the key and turn the wheel and hit the steering. I said, I did all that. I'm not going to call you and pay you for all of that. So anyway, I had to have it towed to a particular place. But I got to drive with the tow truck driver, and I was able to share with him. And I thought, well, you know, it costs $208, but maybe the Lord just really wants to speak to this guy. So I was sharing with him about Christ, and he grew up. I said, did you grow up in a Catholic church? He was a Latino fella, and I said, did you grow up in the Catholic church? He said, no, it was some Protestant church. I said, Baptist, Lutheran.

0: For Nazarene Presbyterian, he goes, I don't know what it was. I went through a different, few different things: Pentecostal, Assembly of God, Foursquare, Wesleyan, and nothing really hit the bell for him. But anyway, we were talking, and he had a three-year-old daughter, and he's been engaged now for 2 months. I said, well, you know, you got the cart in front of the horse, but the horse is catching up now, so praise the Lord for that. You know what? Your daughter needs a man of God as a father. Your wife or your fiance needs a man of God as a husband. And I really encourage you to go to a church. We were driving down Monterey Highway and Morgan Hill Bible Church. I think that's where my brother goes. He lives in Gilroy. He goes to this church. It's a great church. You need to go to church. And we talked about this for 30 minutes. He goes, yeah, I know it. I need to do it. And he's confessing all of these things that he needs to do. And God, through me, wouldn't leave him alone. Now, praise God, he wasn't hostile. If he was hostile, I would have shut up. But he was very amenable to it. And so we had a great conversation and fellowship. And I thought, well, Lord, you know, if this is what it took to speak into this young man's life, praise God for that. You know, I can eat that 208. It's you know, you'll return it to me, you know, tenfold or whatever, however that thing works. And so the Lord's gonna bless. God will not leave you alone. And if you're a Christian, listen, you're not supposed to leave your non-Christian friends alone. Now, don't be a jerk. You know, don't be the person everybody hates to see come, you know, into the room. But there are strategic times where the Holy Spirit will cause you to speak into someone's life. I think I've told you about my mom. My mom, I think she was born again before she was born. I mean, she just, you know, knew the Lord her whole life, kind of a thing. But my brother and his wife, they never went to church. They have three daughters. And my mom, every time we got together, Easter, Thanksgiving, Christmas, holidays, you know, whatever, you need to get into church. You need to get your daughters into church, over and over. I said, Mom, stop it. Can't you see what you're doing to them? Stop it. You know, they're not just not liking it. They're not just hostile to the message. They're getting hostile to you. Would you knock it off? And then after my mom died, you know, I don't know, 10 years ago or so, my sister-in-law came and told us we would have taken our girls to church had it not been for your mom. We could not let her win. And she was so, it's poisoned, I don't know if that's the right word, but just so offended by my mom. You know, and my mom was just so pushy. Now, at my mom's funeral, I tell you, there were scads of women who stood up. And they praised the Lord for my mom being so instrumental in their lives and their salvation and their discipleship. My mom, you know, a tremendous witness for Christ, but in this situation, just didn't know when to shut up. So may the Lord give you wisdom. May the Lord give you wisdom in how to move effectively into someone's life. You are the voice of God, not letting them alone, drawing them. They'll only be left alone in hell. And then they'll cry out to hear his voice, and they won't hear it. So you be the voice of God. You be the voice of God now. Did I go off here? All right. I am back. All right. So the bad news is that Israel had invited the correction of God by disobeying the word, by defiling their worship, and defying the work of God. But the good news is this, is that God will save Israel. So verses 17 through 24 are after the correction of God. After the correction of God. And verses 17 and 19, we find that the rescued are restored. The rescue are restored. See, God has a covenant with Israel. And though he corrects them, though there's punishment, though there's judgment, though there's exile, God's always going to bring them back. Because that's his covenant love. And so God's going to restore Israel. Verse 17, is it not just yet a little while before Lebanon will be turned into a fertile field, and the fertile field will be considered a forest? On that day, the deaf will hear words of a book. Remember, it was sealed back in the previous chapter, but now the deaf will hear the words of a book. And out of their gloom and darkness, the eyes of the blind will see. The afflicted also will increase their gladness in the Lord, and the needy of mankind will rejoice in the Holy One of Israel. And so in verses 17 through 19, we find that the rescued are restored, and we find here that there's fruitfulness, there's revelation, the revelation of the Word of God, and there's the joy of the Lord. Fruitfulness is God's life through me. Revelation is God's Word to me. Joy is God's life in me. And I want all of these things. These are all the heritage of the Lord. These are all the gifts of Christ for you. His revelation, his joy, the fruitfulness. I want God to be fruitful through me. I want his word to speak to me. I want his joy to be in me. And you can experience that. This is what is ours. And if this is what Israel had under the old covenant, when God restored them and moved in their lives, how much more is this ours in the better covenant that we have in and with Jesus Christ? Fruitfulness, revelation, and joy, the revelation of God to your heart. In verses 20 through 21, the ruthless are removed. For the ruthless will come to an end, and the scorner will be finished. Indeed, all who are intent on doing evil will be cut off. Who cause a person to be indicted by a word and ensnare him who adjudicates at the gate and defraud the one in the right with meaningless arguments. So the ruthless will be removed. You probably all know now my lame joke. What kind of man was Boaz before he got married? He was a ruthless man, right? Let it sink in. The ones that aren't smiling are the ones who've heard it 20 times before. Okay. The ruthless are removed. The Lord says, I'm going to cut off the enemy. Verse 20 says, the scorner will be finished. And so those who physically and verbally assault you and are violent against you. After the Battle of the Bulge in World War II, there was an American unit that was captured by the Germans. And they had in their possession a freshly baked cake from the United States. It had been sent from Boston, and it was still fresh. And the German officer who was in charge of these particular POWs, he had a revelation. He realized that if America has the resources to fly a freshly baked cake from Boston to their forces out here in the field, they have resources that will never, ever be able to conquer. And he knew, right, he should have known it before because the Battle of the Bulge was the last gasp. He should have known that they were finished, but he knew then that they were finished as a military power in Germany, because they have such resources. And the thing is this, is that your enemy, he knows that he's been defeated. A God who can raise a man from the dead, never to die again, and exalt him to his right hand and enthrone him. That God can never, ever be defeated. You and I have resources the devil can never, ever overcome. The world, the flesh, and the devil have nothing that you and I have as Christians. The same power that raised Christ from the dead is the power that works in you and me. In the Old Testament, the quintessential, the most significant act of power in the Old Testament was the parting of the Red Sea. It's referred to again time and time and time again. But in the New Testament, it's not the parting of the Red Sea, it's the resurrection of Jesus Christ. And that same power is available to you and me. And so we find that the ruthless are removed. In verses 22 through 24, we find that the redeemed are renewed. Therefore, thus says the Lord, who redeemed Abraham concerning the house of Jacob, Jacob shall not now be ashamed, nor shall his face turn pale. But when he sees his children, the work of my hands in his midst, they will sanctify my name. Indeed, they will sanctify the Holy One of Jacob and will stand in awe of the God of Israel. Those who err in mind will know the truth, and those who criticize will accept instruction. And so the Lord says here in these two verses that there'll be no shame, there'll be no indifference to the things of God, there'll be no falsehood, there'll be no complaining. And this is a reversal of the condition of Israel that we see in verse 1 of chapter 29. We read it last week. Woe, O Ariel, Ariel, the city where David once camped. Add year to year, observe your feasts on schedule. For the majority of the Jews in the land, their religion, Judaism, the sacrifices in the temple, it was just so boring. It was all just so ho-hum. It meant nothing to them whatsoever. They were indifferent to the Lord. They were shallow in their worship. They were defying the work of God. They were denying the word of God. They were defiling their worship. But the Lord says, when I redeem you, when I renew you, all of that is going to be reversed. No shame, no indifference, no falsehood, no complaining, which says that Jesus saves you from a defeated spirit. Some of you this morning are defeated. You came in and you're down financially, relationally, emotionally, health-wise. You go, I'm ready to throw in the towel. Jesus doesn't do it for me anymore. Listen, Jesus saves you from a defeated spirit. And now Israel, they could say yes to God. Because in verses 9 through 16, they'd been saying no, no, no to God. No to his word, no to his worship, no to his work. We're not going to listen to your word. We're not going to do what you want us to do. We're independent. We don't belong to you. You can't be the boss of me. They've been saying no, no, no to God. But once they're redeemed and renewed, they can now say yes to God. Aren't you tired of saying no to God and yes to sin? By the power of the work of the Holy Spirit living in you, you can say no to sin and yes to Jesus. Better yet, say yes to Jesus and no to sin. Because whether you know it or not, maybe you wouldn't articulate it that way, consciously think of it that way, but you've been living a big no to the Lord. You haven't been obeying him, haven't been walking in his word. Again, you've been defiling the worship, denying the work of God, delaying the word of God. God would bring you to that place by his Holy Spirit to say, yes, God, I desire to serve. Not just because I know it here, because now it's here. And I want to live out of my heart before the Lord. In verse 24, we're told that those who criticize will be gone. Those who criticize are those who put the worst construction on a particular thing. Which means this is that Jesus saves you from a pessimistic spirit. Aren't you tired of being a pessimist? I know the people around you are. You see the worst in everything. Was it in your life, between 1 and 10, how is it? It's a 10, but it's kind of a really weak 10. You know, no matter what, you know, there's always this kind of negative thing to say about something positive. You'll find the worst in something that's good. Aren't you tired of being a gloomy Gus? I know we're tired of being around you. You can bless people around you by having the joy of the Lord and having an optimistic spirit and saying yes to God. Because when you live out of a yes to God, that affects everything in your life. It affects your attitude, it affects your speech, it affects your face. It affects your being to live out of saying yes to God. So in our passage here, Israel has delayed their obedience to the word of God. They've defiled the worship of God, and they've defied the work of God. And that describes humanity apart from God. That's the bad news. Verses 17 through 24, whatever it was, or 9 through 16, that describes the bad news. That's why we need Jesus. This is why God sent Christ for us. But in verses 17 through 24, God has rescued and restored Israel. He's removed the ruthless. He's renewed the gospel. And that describes the work of God in Christ. And all of that points to the gospel. The covenant that God had with Israel was a shadow of the covenant that he has with you and me in Jesus Christ. God wants to save you. He sent Jesus to forgive you of all of your sins. And no, you haven't been obedient to the word of God. Yes, you've been shallow in your worship. Yes, you've thought yourself independent from God. What a life of folly that is. Christ invites you to trust him, that you can obey his word, that you can worship him with all of your heart. But in
1: vain. Well, that's all the time we have for right now. 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Remember, unless the Lord builds a house, they labor in vain who build it.
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5: Steve McQueen was the number one actor in all of the world. He pretty much had been there, done that, bought the t-shirt. Man, he was the t-shirt. You know, global fame, unlimited resources, the coolest cars, the hottest women throwing themselves at him, and he was a willing recipient. He had all these great films that were a massive success, but there was something missing in Steve's life that sent him on a search. And he didn't find what he was looking for in a car. He didn't find it on a soundstage in Hollywood. He found it in the balcony of a church. And you can find that same relationship with God. Nothing really changes. Movie stars from years ago, movie stars today. Rock stars from years ago, rock stars today. Now we have social media stars. Doesn't matter. It's the same old stuff. And it's going to be the same empty pursuit, and they're going to come to the same dead end. Nothing changes. God has the answer you're looking for. Jesus says he's the same yesterday, today, and forever. And you need Christ in your life, and he will come and forgive you of all of your sin. You'll find that peace you've been looking for. And best of all, you can know with certainty that when you die, you will go to heaven. Receive Christ into your life.
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10: Martin Luther tells a very fascinating story. One night while he was sleeping, he had a dream. And in that dream, the devil appeared before him and opened a scroll with a catalog of Martin Luther's sins. He said to Luther, "Martin, are these your sins?" Luther had to admit, "Yes, they are." "Is the wages of sin death?" "Yes, it is." "Are you condemned to death by your sins?" "Yes, I am." And Luther said he just sat there trembling. Then he noticed that the devil had his hand over a particular portion of that scroll. And Luther said, he said to the devil, "Move your hand." The devil said, "No, move your hand. In the name of Jesus, move your hand." Finally, the devil moves his hand and it says, "And the blood of Jesus Christ cleanses Martin Luther from all his sins." You know, that's the gospel, isn't it? The gospel is the good news of the grace of God that pardons us from sin. And in the book of Revelation, God's end time message is a message of the gospel. So let's study this message that prepares a people for the coming of Jesus. We're going to study it phrase by phrase over the next few programs. In Revelation 14, verse 6, I read, "And I saw another angel fly in the midst of heaven, having the everlasting gospel to preach unto them that dwell on the earth, to every nation, kindred, tongue, and people, saying with a loud voice, Fear God, and give glory to him, for the hour of his judgment has come, and worship him that made heaven and earth and the sea and the fountains of waters." Well, let's look at this end time message here. This message of the everlasting gospel. Here it says, "I saw another angel fly in the midst of heaven." So this must be an urgent message, because the angel flies, he doesn't float. He has the everlasting gospel, so it's an everlasting or an eternal message. And it goes to every nation, kindred, tongue, and people, so it's a universal message. So here we have God's end time message as a message that is urgent, a message that's eternal, and a message that is universal. Now, when the scripture says here, I saw another angel fly in the middle of heaven, the word for angel there is angelos, and that is a message. So this is a heavenly appointed message that goes to the ends of the earth. But the question we have to raise is, if this is the everlasting gospel, why is it the everlasting gospel? Because the gospel is not a new invention. When God created Adam and Eve, because God is all-knowing, He's omniscient, He knew that the human race would sin. The only way to keep that from happening is to take away freedom of choice. And if you take away from freedom of choice, you take away the opportunity truly to love, because love can never be forced or coerced. If you take away the freedom of choice, human beings become mere robots. They become mere puppets, mere marionettes. So God gave the human race the freedom of choice. He believed that by revealing His character to them, they would see the beauty of His character and serve Him. But He also knew that they would rebel. And so in the far reaches of the universe, you remember the Bible says that Jesus in Revelation 13 is the Lamb slain from the foundation of the world. Peter talks about the plan of salvation put into effect in ages past. So the heart of a loving God planned for man's fall. And in that, the gospel is not a new invention. It's everlasting, it's eternal. But it's also everlasting in another sense. It applies at all times to all peoples. There is never a generation that the gospel does not apply to. There's never a generation that does not need forgiveness, grace, and mercy. There's never a generation that does not need God's love. So the gospel is everlasting in that sense, that it is for, not only for all people, but it's for all time. But then this leads us to another question. What is the gospel? How do you clearly define the gospel? Let's take a look from Scripture and notice exactly how the Bible defines the gospel. We begin in 1 Corinthians chapter 15. And it's here that God Himself defines for us the gospel. 1 Corinthians chapter 15. What is this everlasting gospel? It's to go to the ends of the earth. That's to prepare a people for the coming of Jesus. We're looking here at the book of Corinthians, 1 Corinthians, and we're looking here at chapter 15. 1 Corinthians chapter 15, starting with verse 1. Moreover, brethren, I declare to you the gospel which I preach to you, which also you've received, wherein you stand. So these Corinthians, they heard the gospel preached to them, and they stood in that gospel, by which you're saved, if you keep in memory what I preached to you. You notice, this is not once saved, always saved. This is not eternal salvation. It says, you're saved if you keep in memory what I preached to you, unless you have believed in vain. For I delivered unto you, verse 3, first of all, that which I also received, how that Christ died for our sins according to the Scriptures, and that He was buried and rose again on the third day according to the Scriptures. So what is the gospel? The gospel is the living and dying of Christ for our behalf. Jesus lived for us. He faced Satan's temptations head on. And He did not yield to those temptations. He did not flinch in those temptations. He who knew no sin, the Bible says, became sin for us. Christ never sinned. The book of Hebrews says He was tempted in all points like we are, yet without sin. So Jesus lived for us. He met the temptations of Satan head on. And then the Bible says that he died for us. There on the cross, Jesus bore the guilt, shame, and condemnation of our sin. The death of Christ on the cross is not simply the physical pain that Jesus went through. It's not simply the nails driven through his hands or the crown of thorns jammed upon his head. It is rather the mental agony of bearing the weight of the sins of the world. Let's look at some passages which help us to understand this even more deeply in the Bible. 2 Corinthians chapter 5 and verse 21. Here the Apostle Paul speaks about the eternal gospel. And what is this gospel? For he, that is God, made him, that is Christ, to be sin for us who knew no sin, that we might be made the righteousness of God in him. So Christ bore the guilt of sin. He bore the shame of sin. He bore the condemnation of sin. He has made him to be sin for us who knew no sin. Did Jesus ever sin? Never sin. But did Jesus become sin for us? And the Bible says, all have sinned and come short of the glory of God. So Jesus bore the guilt of all of our sin. The Bible says that the wages of sin is death. So on the cross, bearing the guilt and shame of our sin, Jesus became our curse. He became cursed for us. Galatians chapter 3, we should have borne the curse, but Jesus bore the curse. Was Jesus cursed? He was. Not because he had sinned, but because we had sinned. Not because he fell short, but because we fell short. Galatians chapter 3, Christ has redeemed us from the curse of the law. What's the curse of the law? That's death. Christ has redeemed us from the curse of the law, being made a curse for us, for it is written, cursed is everyone that hangs upon the tree. Now, I want you to see the significance of this. When Jesus hung upon Calvary's cross, he bore the guilt, the shame, the condemnation of the sins of the entire human race. He died the death we deserve so we could live the life he deserved. He took upon our unrighteousness so we could take upon his righteousness. In the book of Hebrews, I'm having a wonderful experience with the Lord now, reading the book of Hebrews. And it's in Hebrews chapter 2. In fact, I'm reading the Bible through again, and I'm now in Hebrews. Hebrews chapter 2, verse 9. But we see Jesus. We see who? Who do we see? Jesus, who was made a little lower than the angels for the suffering of death, crowned with glory and honor, that by the grace of God should taste death for every man. So Jesus hung upon the cross. He could not see the glory of the Father's face. He hung there in the darkness of that day, and he hung there condemned. Condemned for sins which he had never committed. All the guilt of every descendant of Adam was weighing upon his soul. All the guilt of every human being was crushing out his life. He tasted death for every man. The pain of every person's death that would ever be lost was placed upon Jesus on the cross. He bore your death. He bore my death. And as he bore the sins of the world and experienced death for us, that is the gospel.
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10: It is the incredible good news that Jesus died the death we deserve so that we could live the life he deserves. It is the good news that Christ would rather go into the grave, and if it need be, never ever come out, to redeem us. But praise God, he was resurrected from the dead because you can't keep divinity in the grave. But here's the point. Whatever it would have taken to save you, whatever it would have taken to save me, Jesus was willing to do that. That's why we are not saved by our works, but we're saved by his works. We're not saved by the life we live. We're saved by the death he died. And throughout the New Testament, we find this. For example, in the book of Romans, Romans the 5th chapter. Notice, Romans 5 verse 1. Therefore, being justified by faith, we have peace with God through our Lord Jesus Christ, by whom also we have access by faith into his grace, wherein we stand and rejoice in the hope of the glory of God. And then if you look down, verse 6, for when we were without strength, in due time Christ died for the ungodly. For scarcely for a righteous man will one die, yet peradventure for a good man some would even dare to die. But God commended his love toward us, in that while we were yet sinners, Christ died for us. Much more than being now justified by his blood, we shall be saved from wrath through him. So we are justified by what he has done for us. Here's the incredible good news. You can come with all of your weakness. You can come with all of your frailty. You can come with all the condemnation of sin. You can say, Jesus, I am coming just as I am. I'm coming as a sinner. I confess my sin to you. I open my heart to you. Lord, you died for me, and I want to live for you. When the Holy Spirit works in our hearts, it's the Holy Spirit that's leading us to Jesus. Jesus always takes the initiative in our salvation. So the Holy Spirit brings to us conviction. The Holy Spirit brings to us this sense of our need of Christ. God takes the initiative. Just as the shepherd went after the lost sheep, God's coming after you, my friend. Just as the woman sweeps the house looking for the golden coin, Jesus is looking for you. And just as the father in that parable had his arms wide open to receive the prodigal son back, Jesus has his arms wide open for you. You know, for the last 60 years, I've been preaching Christ and his love and his goodness and his power, preaching about the cross of Calvary and its ability to change lives. And I've seen what God has done. I remember one night I was preaching outside of Boston, Massachusetts, a little place called Stoneham. We were in the Holiday Inn. And that night was about the second or third night of our meetings. And I began to preach. There were 400 or 500 people in the auditorium there in the ballroom. And as I began to preach, there were kids standing in the lobby and they were mocking me. And I'd raise my hand one way and they'd raise their hands. And I would then gesture and they would gesture and they were just laughing and cutting up. And I knew those boys were up to no good. And one of them pulled the fire alarm. And it was so loud in my meeting and people couldn't hear nothing. And in that Holiday Inn hotel where we were, the meeting rooms began to empty out. The bars emptied out. 14 fire trucks are on their way. I stood looking at my audience. I said to one of my ushers, find out if this is a real fire or not. I knew if I dismissed the audience that we'd never get them back. And so my usher came back and said, no, it's a false alarm. So I stood there and I just said, false alarm, false alarm. And people sat. Well, you know, it took about 30 minutes, 35 minutes to get everything back in order. By now it was about 10 of 9. Our meeting had started and we had had our singing and we had had our announcements and I had just begun to preach. What do you do when it's 10 of 9 or 5 of 9 and you have a 45-minute message? And if you know New Englanders at all, they are prompt. They like to be on time. And if I would keep them till 9:45 or 10 till 10, they wouldn't come back the next night for my meeting or the next night because I had a multiple night meetings there. I was holding a whole series of meetings, you know, 20, 25 meetings in that series, four nights a week for 5-6 weeks. And I, what am I going to do? And the Lord impressed me. Speak from your heart about the controversy between good and evil. Speak from your heart about Christ and Satan. Speak from your heart about the cross at Calvary. Speak from your heart about Jesus Christ dying on the cross. There was a young woman who was one of my Bible instructors, and I heard her sing a song in the car called "Who Am I the King Should Come and Die For?" And I went down and I said, "Sing this song for us. We need it right now. I need to change the atmosphere." She said, "Pastor, I don't remember the words." I said, "Sister, get up and sing, 'Who am I the King should come and die for?'" She said, but there's no piano." I said, "Sister, get up and sing." And she began to sing a cappella, "Who am I that the King should come and die for?" There was a sweetness in the audience. There was a calm in the audience. I got up and talked about the fact that there's a battle between good and evil. There's a battle between Christ and Satan. And Jesus wants to do more than anything else to save you. And you can come to Him. You can, your whole life can be changed through the grace and power of Jesus Christ. And He will be the one who will forgive your sins. He'll be the one who will deliver you from condemnation. He's the one who can give you the gift of eternal life. I made an appeal for people to stand to come to Christ. 60 people stood that night. A young student at Northeastern University gave his life to Jesus. A woman, director of nurses at a large hospital, gave her life to Jesus. Key people gave their lives to Jesus Christ that night. We saw the power of the gospel. The devil wanted to interrupt our meeting with that fire alarm and those boys, but God knew that through the power of the gospel, lives could be changed and hearts could be touched and men and women could be won for the kingdom of God. You see, the gospel is a simple story. Christ came. He left the glories of heaven. He left the worship of the angels. He left the adoration of heavenly beings. He came, was born in the womb of Mary. Here, He was brought up as a baby, kept by His mother's knee, taught by Mom, taught by Mary, the Scriptures. 12 years old, He was in the temple, sharing with the rabbis and the Pharisees. Christ then faced every possible temptation that you could face, that I could face. And somebody says, "But wait a minute, Pastor Mark, how could that possibly be true? Jesus never struggled with drug addiction. How can He help a drug addict? Jesus never smoked. How can He help somebody overcome smoking? He never was an alcoholic. Jesus never was betrayed by a man who left his wife for somebody else. I mean, how could Jesus ever know what I'm going through, because He did not face everything that I face?" Well, there's an amazing Bible text, and then let me explain this to you. Hebrews chapter 4. See, the gospel has to do with Christ coming, Christ living, Christ dying, Christ identifying with us. Here it says, Hebrews 4 verse 15, "For we have not a high priest which cannot be touched with the feeling of our infirmities, but was in all points," how many points? All points, "tempted like as we are, yet without sin. Let us therefore come boldly to the throne of grace, that we may obtain mercy and find grace to help in time of need." How can Jesus help the drug addict if He never had drugs? How can Jesus help the alcoholic if He never drank? Here's how. In the wilderness, when Christ fasted for 40 days, the physical cravings that He had were greater than the physical cravings of any drug addict, greater than the physical cravings of any alcoholic, greater than the physical cravings for any type of food. So Jesus, in 40 days, fasted, and He had greater physical intensity than any physical addiction that anybody might have, and He had victory over it. Therefore, He understands you. You say, "But wait a minute, He never was married, so how could He understand a wife whose husband ran off with somebody else?" Because He was betrayed too. When He hung on that cross, the Bible says the disciples forsook Him and fled. You think of Judas betraying Him. You think of the Jews rebelling and crucifying their Messiah. The Pharisees passed that decree. You know, it's very true that many of the Jews later accepted Jesus. But here you find that Christ comes to his own and his own don't receive him. So he understands rejection. He understands heartache. He understands sorrow. He understands physical pain. He may not have gone through the pain of that you go through with cancer treatment or physical therapy, but he went through the pain of nails through his hands. So in type, whether it is mental pain, emotional pain, physical pain, Jesus has gone through that. What is the gospel? It's Christ identifying with us fully and completely so that we can identify with him. It's Christ dying for us totally and absolutely so we could live for him. It's Christ resurrected for us and living in eternity for us right now. What is the gospel? It is the absolute incredible good news that the divine Son of God knows you. He understands you. He has died for you. He lives for you. He's made every provision for your salvation. The gospel is good news. It's the best news ever. For God so loved the world that he gave his only begotten Son, that whosoever believeth in him should not perish, but have everlasting life. God sent his Son not into the world to condemn the world, but that the world through him might be saved.
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10: God wants to do for you more than you can imagine. Jesus has his arms wide open for you right now. He says, "He that comes to me, I'll in no wise cast out." I don't know what your relationship with Jesus is, but the good news of the gospel is that you can be saved. The good news of the gospel is that there's no temptation taken unto you, no temptation you'll ever face that Christ has not already faced and already conquered for you. The incredible good news is you can live forever and ever and ever through Jesus Christ our Lord. The good news of the gospel of Christ living, Christ dying, Christ delivering us from condemnation, Christ giving us eternal life. That good news of the gospel is for you, my friend. Will you accept it? Let's pray. Father in heaven, thank you with all of our heart for the good news of the gospel. Thank you for Jesus Christ, our Lord, our Savior. Thank you, Lord, that we can live for him because he lived for us. Thank you, we need not die the eternal death because he gives to us eternal life. I pray for somebody right now, Lord, that's struggling with this whole concept of grace, of eternal life. May their hearts be open to the beauty of the gospel, and may their lives be transformed by your grace. In Jesus' name, amen.

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1: When God sends you out, you have to go. You have to move. You know, if you're just waiting watching Netflix for some letter to come in the mail to tell you what to do or something up in the sky, it doesn't happen. Usually there's a passion or a desire, or it's serving others, right? And God begins to open doors as you move. It's hard to steer something that's not moving, but you don't jump out, go out in your own faith and flesh. You step out, say, okay, Lord, what do you want me to do? And even in our imperfections, he will use us. Keys to discern being sent by God. So is what you're going to pursue, is it selfless? Is it selfless? Does it help others? Does it build your relationship with the Lord? Many are not led because they think the ministry is about them and not others. This can be a little convicting today, guys. We're looking for Bible teachers. We're looking for these positions of leadership in the church. Oh, it'd be full. But back to the hospital homes, back to ministering to shut-ins. Guys, that's where ministry starts. You got to start there. Oh, if they could get me up there, I'd belt out Amazing Grace. Let God promote you, not yourself. So many are not led because they think the ministry is about them and not others. So many people want to start a study, want to grow this, want to grow that. But ministry starts with you helping others. And then from there, God will begin to, amazing things begin to happen.
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10: Welcome back to Where He Leads Me. I'm Mike Harris.
11: And I'm Laura Harris.
10: We are very happy to be with you here today. I think I've said that before, but we truly are. And Laura, why don't you tell our listeners what we'll be talking about?
11: Well, Mike, today we are going to talk about one of the spiritual gifts that comes from 1 Corinthians 12, and we are going to be talking about words of knowledge.
10: Well, you know, we've witnessed and been a part of and seen words of knowledge in various situations, and we'll be sharing testimonies that we have witnessed or been a part of or other people have been a part of. But Laura, why don't we get started with that scripture you just mentioned, 1 Corinthians 12, verses 4 through 6. It says, there are diversities of gifts, but the same Spirit. There are differences of ministries, but the same Lord. And there are diversities of activities, but it is the same God who works all in all.
11: Well, Mike, today we are going to talk about words of knowledge. And so I just want to give a little overview of what a word of knowledge is. The word of knowledge is to supernaturally know certain facts, that the Holy Spirit will give us insight and information that will help people in general and specific people at times. The word of knowledge refers to the ability to know facts about a situation that could not have been known by natural means. The word of knowledge allows us to see things as God sees them. And basically, when we encounter a person and the Lord gives us a word of knowledge for that person, it really lets people know God loves them, He knows them, He cares about their situation. So it really is an operation and a manifestation of the love of God when the Lord gives us something to tell another person.
10: That's true, Laura. We're going to see that here in a little while as we go through these testimonies.
11: So, Mike, a word of knowledge releases something that's important to God. If I get a word of knowledge or you get a word of knowledge on behalf of another person, it really lets us know that God wants to work in that area in their lives. You know, it's sharing something that's on God's heart.
10: Well, Laura, let's talk about some of the ways that you can have a word of knowledge, because it can come in various forms.
11: A word of knowledge often precedes a miracle, and we're going to talk about those.
10: We love seeing miracles.
11: It allows us to hit the mark. So when we're praying in keeping with something the Lord has given us wisdom of or given us knowledge of, then we're shooting with a straight arrow. We're not shooting with a shotgun.
10: And I just want to say right now, if you think or believe or have been told that God does not do miracles anymore, He is a miracle working
11: miracle. And we're going to talk about those.
10: We love seeing miracles.
11: It allows

0: Miracles are real.
1: Well, Mike, let's talk about the ways in which words of knowledge come about, because there are different ways, and we have some examples of most of these, and so we'll talk about it. Mike, one of the first ways that a word of knowledge comes about is that a person will actually see something that lets them know that God wants to work in a particular area. And it might be like a mental image, or they might actually see something naturally. Mike, also, words of knowledge can even come through taste or smell. So I have a testimony to share. I just heard this yesterday.
0: I can't wait to hear this, Laura. It well, sounds interesting.
1: Okay, well, I'm going to give two examples, I think. But I have a friend who is in ministry as well. And so she went in to this meeting, and they were serving coffee. And when she got coffee, the coffee tasted like bourbon. And she thought, my goodness, this coffee tastes like bourbon, which is an alcohol drink. And so then she went on up and took her place where she was going to be ministering, and she could smell bourbon, very distinctive alcohol smell. After the meeting, then they called people to come up for prayer, and this man came up, and he needed prayer for alcoholism. The Lord was telling her through these words of knowledge that he wanted to work in this issue with alcohol. She knew this was something that was already on the Lord's heart, and the man got healed of alcoholism. But there was no bourbon. There was no bourbon in the coffee. There was no bourbon there for her to smell. It was just the Lord showing her that he wanted to work in that area.
0: Laura, that's a powerful testimony as well. To be delivered of alcoholism is a great thing.
1: Well, it is, Mike. And it lets us know that, one, the Lord loves us. He loves the little things about us. I think when words are given very specifically like that, it lets people know that God has his eye on them, not in a condemning way, but in a way of grace and mercy that he wants to work to bring people to healing. Another way that we can receive a word of knowledge is to just think it, to have an impression or a knowing within our heart that something is going on. And I heard a testimony about a pastor who heard three times TMJ, which is an affliction of the jaw where there's clenching of the teeth and it causes those muscles in the jaw to be very painful, the joint in the jaw to be very painful. And so after he heard it the third time, just from the Lord, the Holy Spirit was telling him this. He called it out in the service and he said, is someone here suffering from TMJ? And this woman stood up. She suffered severely with it. He prayed for her. We know that when the Lord tells it, he wants to act in it. So I almost think when you get a word of knowledge, it's almost a done deal. You just act on what the Lord has given. So the woman came back the next night and testified that she had been completely healed of longstanding TMJ.
0: Amen, Laura. It's there for the taking. It's there for us to walk into it when the Lord reveals it. Another way that I'm sure you're getting ready to talk about is you can have a pain in your body.
1: Well, Mike, that's true, and we have heard of that, and that may seem very strange to people who have not heard this, but we do want to explain this a little bit. Sometimes you can experience a pain, and it is really the compassion of Holy Spirit that is allowing you to know a pain that someone else is experiencing.
0: Laura, sometimes the Holy Spirit might make your right knee start hurting or your neck hurt, or you might have trouble with your vision. And so it's like the Holy Spirit saying, hey, there's something wrong with their knee, and I'm trying to tell you, so let me give you some pain in your knee so you'll realize it and be able to find that person and pray for them. Why don't you share with our listeners the gentleman we're associated with, his experience and words of knowledge and his age? Because let me just tell you, if you're listening to this, it doesn't matter how old or young you are, you can step into this area of words of knowledge. The Lord can use you to help others as led by the Holy Spirit.
1: actually all of the spiritual gifts. There is no aging out of walking in the Holy Spirit

0: And so I don't know, maybe in the coming weeks we might talk about other spiritual gifts, but today we're talking about words of knowledge. And so we know this gentleman, and he is a little bit older. I don't know his exact age, but he's north of 70 years old. And he just went on a ministry trip with Randy Clark to Brazil. He was trained in the operation of the spiritual gifts that are found in 1 Corinthians chapter 12. And then he was prayed over with them touching him. And he felt like there was some spiritual impartation. And we get that when Paul says to Timothy, "Fan into flame that which was imparted to you by the laying on of hands." So when the Apostle Paul laid his hands on Timothy and prayed over him, there was a spiritual impartation, a spiritual transfer. Our friend Randy Clark, he is a well-known international minister, and he walks very strongly in gifts of healing, and he has taught thousands, hundreds of thousands of people how to walk in these gifts of healing. It's biblical. We see this with Paul and Timothy, the impartation of gifts of the Holy Spirit by the laying on of hands. When we're talking about this gentleman that we know, that's what happened to him. He went on a ministry trip. He was trained in the operation of these spiritual gifts. He was prayed over. I want to let you read this scripture here in a moment, and then we're going to talk specifically about what this gentleman experienced.
1: Just to explain the biblical basis of the laying on of hands, in 2 Timothy 1, verse 6, it says, "For this reason I remind you to fan into flame the gift of God, which is in you through the laying on of my hands." Laura, that's very clear. And then we also see that it says in 1 Timothy chapter 2, verse 16, "Therefore I remind you to stir up the gift of God, which is in you through the laying on of my hands." And importantly as well, in Acts 19, 5 and 6, it says, "And when Paul had laid hands on them, the Holy Spirit came upon them, and they spoke with tongues and prophesied." Laying on the hands is an important thing in Scripture, and it's important today. People who have a spiritual gift can lay their hands on others and impart that to them.
0: One of the things that I want to say about that, when someone has a spiritual gift and they lay hands on another person and prays in keeping with these scriptures to impart a spiritual gift to another person, what they're depositing is a kernel, and it's not the full fruit. As Bill Johnson has said, he's also another well-known international ministry, he said, "I can impart the gift, but what I can't impart is my history with the Lord." Someone may have a kernel that they can nurture and grow into a gift that manifests itself through their lives, but it also takes the action of the person to see that the gift grows.
1: Laura, that's a perfect example of the scripture I've read first, which is 2 Timothy 1:6, where it says, "For this reason I remind you to fan into flame the gift of God, which is in you through the laying on of my hands." And so the idea is they deposit that kernel. They give you that gift, but it's up to you, the person, to fan it into flame, to make it grow, to walk into it. It's important for the laying on of hands, and then the person who's been imparted to has to walk into that.
0: Well, exactly, Mike. And so we were talking about the older gentleman that we know that had that experience. He was on a mission trip in Brazil. They called the ministry team up and said, "Give a word of knowledge if you have one." So he gave a word of knowledge. He's a novice. Nothing happened. No one came up for his word that he called out. And so the next day, he was praying and saying, "Lord, would you give me a true and accurate word of knowledge so someone can be healed and you can use me in that way?" So that evening, he was riding on a bus and he was praying, and he had the thought or impression that the Lord wanted to heal someone's shoulders and neck, upper shoulders and neck. As he was riding down the road in a bus, he looked over, and the driver in a car beside the bus was rubbing his neck and shoulders. He thought, okay, that's a good confirmation for me. And then another thing that happens from time to time, we'll talk more about this later, he also began to feel pain and stiffness in his neck and in his shoulders. So that night, when they called for the ministry team to come up, he gave that word of knowledge and said that he believed the Lord wanted to heal someone with some kind of pain and stiffness in their upper shoulders and in their neck. And so this woman came to him first. She was actually an interpreter, so she was on the stage, so she got there very quickly. He prayed for her, and she was healed. So she ran off to go tell her friends that she had been healed of this pain and stiffness in her shoulders and neck. And then he asked her if she would interpret for him while he was praying for other people. And so a lot of people came to him to be prayed for some kind of affliction in their shoulders and neck. And he said they all got healed.
1: I know, Laura, that was amazing. And I wish that we had him giving his testimony that our listeners could hear, because he is such a genuine, gentle spirit, loves the Lord, and it was just incredible him talking about how he was seeing this. Here he was, over 70 years of age, going on a mission trip to Brazil, not sitting at home watching TV. He's out doing the Lord's work, and even at that age and in a foreign country, the Lord touched him in such a way that he had never experienced in his lifetime. And now, as Laura will probably go on to explain about how this continued on in his home church when he came back to the United States. So he's been activated. He's been imparted into. He is fanning it into flame. And he's seeing the results for God's kingdom and for God's honor and glory. So tell about what happened when he came home.
0: Well, Mike, when he came home and he was telling us, he said, I don't know what happened to me, but something changed. There was some difference in me and in my life. So when he got back to his home church, the pastor of the church said, you know, I've wanted to have that be operational in our church. And so he said, I want you to lead us in this on Sunday. They have a early morning prayer service on Sunday. He went to the prayer meeting. They all prayed, and he asked the Lord to give each one of them words of knowledge. He wrote them down, and he went and delivered the words of knowledge at the end of the service. People came forward to receive prayer for those things that were called out, usually some kind of physical pain or affliction. And he said that they didn't tell who gave the words of knowledge, but the things that he brought to the list, those people, just by the leading of the Holy Spirit, came to him for prayer for those things that he had been shown by the Spirit of God.
1: The other people in the church that had different afflictions that have been mentioned went to the people that had given that word of knowledge unknowingly. They didn't know that was the person, and our friends said they were all healed. And he also said this had gone on for 4 weeks, 4 Sundays. So it's just another example of how God's power can spread from one to another, as he was imparted into in a foreign country of Brazil, and now he has come back, and that's been inserted into his home church that's now touching many, many people and giving many, many people miracle testimonies. Thank you, Lord, for miracles.
0: Amen. And that's the multiplication of the kingdom of God. And so, Mike, we were talking about basically how he felt it. He thought it first, but then he felt it in his body. And I've actually experienced that as well, that I have felt something in my body, and the Lord used that as a way to get me to pray for another person to be healed. And we walked into a service one night, and I hadn't had any pain in my thigh or hip at all, ever. And I walked into the service, and my right thigh and hip just started having excruciating pain. And I just really felt like it was not my pain. I just really felt like the Lord was showing me that it was a word of knowledge. And so I went to the leaders of the meeting very respectfully and discreetly, and I said, I think I have a word of knowledge. Would it be okay for me to release this into this congregation? And they said, yes, it would. So I told the congregation, I think I have a word of knowledge, and I just wonder if anyone is having pain in their right thigh and hip. And this young man stepped out from behind the drums, and he said, that's me. And he is an EMS worker, emergency medical services worker, and he had had excruciating pain all week. And I think, if I remember correctly, that he had a rod that was inserted in his thigh bone that he had broken sometime earlier. But he said it had really been causing him severe pain all week. I said, well, brother, this is your night because the Lord wants to heal you. Just remember what I said earlier. When the Lord shows it to us, that means He has a desire to work in that area. I asked the man if I could touch him, and he allowed me to. You were standing there. And so I just put my hand on him, and I prayed for him, and the pain was instantly gone. He said, I'm healed. It's gone. So he went back up. This was during worship. This was kind of an interlude in the worship set. He went back up and started playing the drums. And in a few minutes, the most dramatic thing happened.
1: I wish we had a video that somehow we could show our listeners. I was sitting out in the audience. You were still standing up front. But tell them what happened.
0: Well, Mike, he threw the drumsticks down. I didn't see that part, but you did. And he came running to the front of the stage, and he leapt off the front of the stage, and then he started just running around the room screaming, I'm healed, I'm healed, I'm healed. It was very dramatic, but he was so happy, and he gave all the glory to God. It was very dramatic. It was fun.
1: It was pretty amazing, I have to say. It was a very dramatic moment. And also, Laura, another part of that story that you didn't mention that I think is important is the Lord will use things, words of knowledge or impressions, or move us in different directions, because that would not have happened if we were not there. And I remember specifically, it was a Saturday. It was at a place called the Revival Center that's two communities away from where we live. We had not been there in a while, but I know the Holy Spirit was impressing upon you to go to the Revival Center, because throughout the day on Saturday, you were saying, I believe I'm supposed to go to the Revival Center tonight. Do you want to go with me? And I ended up saying, well, yeah, I'll go with you. But the Holy Spirit was working on you that day to position you in that service that was unusual for us to go at that time. We had not been going for a while, and we went, and then we saw why.
0: Right. And Mike, and I even remember telling you, I have got to go to the Revival Center. If you can't go, I've got to go alone. I've got to go. There was just an urgency in my heart about getting up and going. And it's a good hour drive away from where we live to go to this. But we went, and the Lord moved. I felt like there was something that was going to happen there, but I had no idea what. And I guess maybe that urgency to get there cued me in very quickly that when I got that pain in my leg, that it wasn't my pain. I knew that pretty quickly, because it was like, oh man, that's really hurting. And I just thought, I don't think that's my pain. And just to have the boldness to go up and ask to be able to release that, then the Lord worked in that. But you're right. The first thing we have to do is be obedient to the call and be in position.
1: That's right. Well, Laura, I think there's some other ways we can manifest a word of knowledge.
0: Well, Mike, this is also pretty dramatic. And sometimes we can just flow with it out of our mouth. Sometimes we open our mouth and something will come out that we haven't actually thought first. And I've had that experience myself where I've opened my mouth to speak and something came out and I'm thinking, oh my goodness, where did that come from? It was some kind of a word that benefited someone. But I do have a testimony about that too. It's not my testimony, but we were talking about this earlier in the week. You and I have been talking about words of knowledge. I've actually taught about it to a group that I lead, a statewide group here in Kentucky. I had encouraged our leaders to ask the Lord for a word of knowledge and then go pray as the Lord led. We were going to have a conference call the next day, and I said, I'm praying we have all kinds of testimonies of words of knowledge. And so that day I was going around and I thought, Lord, I want to have a word of knowledge. And I was just a step behind all day. I went into different businesses and different things I had to do, and then I would leave and I would think, oh, I forgot to ask for a word of knowledge. And so I didn't have one. Well, this friend called me from Turkey. We talk 3 or 4 times a year, and she just called me out of the blue and she said, oh, I want to tell you about a word of knowledge. I thought, well, thank you, Lord. I didn't have my own testimony, but you're giving me a testimony.
1: What a coincidence that you would get a call from a friend you don't talk to that often and talking about a word of knowledge. It's just God.
0: It was God giving me a testimony to be able to share. She was telling this testimony, and it was basically about a prophetic flow that just comes out of someone's mouth that they're not even expecting. Her daughter is a medical doctor. I think she must be an OBGYN. And this woman came in and she was very close to delivering her baby. And she said, I have no idea what I'm going to name this baby. And this young physician said to the woman, said, well, can I give you a suggestion? And apparently this was highly unusual. She had never even done that before, never suggested a baby name for someone. The mother said, well, yes, give me a suggestion. And she said, well, what about Isla? And the mother started crying and saying, I wanted to name my baby Isla, but several years ago, many years ago, I had a dog named Isla, and I didn't think I could name my baby a name that I had given to my dog, but that was the name that I wanted to name my baby. The young physician had no idea about any of that. She didn't even know what she was going to say. It just flowed out of her mouth. This is just the love of God coming forth. He uses humans to demonstrate his love to other people. It was so precious to that mother to basically be given the go-ahead to use a name that she wanted to use but had a hindrance to it. And so anyway, the young mother had the baby, named the baby Isla, and that's a highly unusual name. I've never even heard of that name before. It's not like Nancy or Jennifer or whatever. It's an unusual name.
1: Well, Laura, it's clear that that was given by the Holy Spirit. You just can't deny these things when they happen. You can't put it off to chance or coincidence. It just is the Lord through the Holy Spirit. And that was an amazing testimony. And that's the love that the Lord has for all of us in even the little things.
0: We have two more ways, and there may be many others, but we're going to talk about two more ways that the Holy Spirit uses words of knowledge to communicate with people about what to release. I'm going to hit these pretty quickly. One is the person gets a word of knowledge by reading it. And so sometimes you might see a word over a person or see letters over a person. And I heard one testimony of a person who was in a food court at a mall, looked over and saw a person sitting eating in the food court. They saw the word suicide over the person's head. And so they knew it was a word of knowledge. They went over and asked the person, can I talk to you? Can I pray with you? And I want to tell you what I saw. And in fact, the person was suicidal, had plans to commit suicide, and the Lord showed another believer that he loved the person enough, he wanted to save the person from himself, and he showed the other person how to pray with pinpoint accuracy to prevent that from taking place. Well, Mike, there's one other way that I know of that people can get a word of knowledge, and that is through dreams. The Lord has told us things through dreams.
1: You know, this has been an interesting topic for me, and words of knowledge are a real thing. It's scriptural. We find it in the Bible. We shared that early on. Why don't you say a prayer for activation of our listeners into this idea of words of knowledge?
0: Well, Mike, yes, let's do that. Well, Lord Jesus, we just thank you and praise you for moving by power of Holy Spirit over the lives and beings and ministry of the people who are listening. Lord, I'm praying, come Holy Spirit, and would you begin to show your people words of knowledge through all of these means. They taste it, they see it, they hear it, they think it, they dream it, whatever. Lord, I thank you. Move, Holy Spirit, and begin to show your people things where you want to work and you want to bring healing and restoration. So, Lord, we thank you in advance for what you are doing. And we pray, Lord, for your people to be activated and walking in the Holy Spirit gifting of words of knowledge. All in Jesus' name. Amen.
1: Amen, Laura. Until next week, God bless.
0: Well, God bless you.
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0: You don't need more than God's grace and that intimacy upon a person's life, deep relationship with they have with their Savior. That's what keeps them steadfast. So Lord, we got to say, I can bear this thorn if your grace will flood my heart. I can bear this thorn if your grace will come upon my life. And I'm going through pain. I'm going through this difficult. I don't understand. I've got a lot of whys. But Lord, let your grace flood my heart. And it's through that brokenness and that dependence and that crying out to God that he begins to fill you with his Spirit.
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0: One post I did a week ago has got 2.2 million views, and I've never been called the F word more in my life. My whole day is block, block, block, block, block, block, block, block, block, block, block, block, block, block, block, block, block, block, block, block, block, block, block, block, block, block, block. You shouldn't do that. It's my page. Go do something on your own page, you clown. Sorry, I told you I don't speak perfectly for an hour. Sometimes the flesh gets in there a little bit. But you think that, oh, if I could just get this, and the higher you go, the deeper you better go in humility. That's why you're seeing ministry, this person falls, this, it's because they don't have the foundation of character. And they're trying to build the name instead of build Christ. It's hard to fall when you're on your knees a lot. And I've heard it, and you've said, God has forsaken me. God has forsaken me. No, he's trying to awaken you. Big difference. He never forsakes. He's there. It just feels. He's trying to awaken you. But what do you do if he doesn't deliver you or heal you or fix you or those you love? What do you do then? Because that's why we're sometimes joyful and encouraged that God's going to do this. He's going to heal me. He's going to fix this. And then you kind of realize, you know what? This isn't happening like I thought. Anybody think a certain way and God's not really inclined to follow your way of thinking? And guys, this is so important. I want to get this point across. I know a little bit last week. Especially the older you get, you've got to trust in his sovereignty. You've got to trust in his sovereignty. Now, trusting in his sovereignty, it's not just an intellectual exercise. Ah, yes, I know that. Trusting in his sovereignty, it's really a life grounded in belief, it's anchored in faith, and it's sustained by worship. Sovereignty, trusting in sovereignty is not just a one and done. It's a lifestyle pursuing him and seeking him. So the sovereignty of his hand of sovereignty gets anchored into your life. That's the anchor because of worship, because of prayer, because you've been seeking him, because of the word. That's your anchor. That's the anchor that holds everything in place. Now let me drop some truth bombs. It does not mean that things will go as planned. I learned the lesson the hard way on that one. Because I thought when you become a Christian, God's sovereignty, my plans, yes. I will truly have my best life now. Retire by 40. Have a bass boat. Go to the mountains. God's sovereignty, yes. But the reality is people become sick and pass on to glory. Some careers and marriages don't work out. Some calls to ministry never materialize, and some dreams do die. Guys, I'm not trying to be a negative Nelly. I'm trying to shoot you straight, because when you're prepared for life, you get through life. And also, here's one of my big concerns, especially in what they call charismatic churches. You cannot always blame something on a demonic attack when it may be God's sovereignty. His sovereignty. And we start to say things like this. I've heard, God always wants to heal you. Always. So the problem's not on his end. It's on your end. I've seen people with much better faith than me pass away. And then these people, their life gets rocked because this genie in a bottle called God, this butler, isn't answering the prayer the way they thought. Sovereignty is, Lord, I trust. I know you can heal. I have no problem. I believe, but help my unbelief. But Lord, I trust in you. Because often we pray for that healing to get us out of the fire. Let's be honest. But sometimes God allows us to stay in that fire. Not everything is a demonic attack. You can't name it and claim it. You can't speak it into existence if you just have enough faith. What about all the people healed in the Bible who didn't have a lot of faith? Now, Jesus says, because of their unbelief, I could not do many miracles there. So that obviously plays a role of a grumbling, complaining, woe is me, Eeyore. Charlie Brown fans. That's not good. Was it Eeyore and Charlie Brown? Oh, Winnie the Pooh. Winnie the Pooh. Yep. This is supposed to be a serious message, guys. I probably shouldn't tell you this, but I liked Eeyore. I remember as a kid, I wanted to watch Eeyore, not some big teddy bear put his hand in honey. I'm like, Eeyore, everything's negative. But we can't always blame something challenging on a demonic attack. Or no, God doesn't want this. What about Jesus said that in the garden? Father, take this from me. Take this from me. Nevertheless, not my will, but your will be done. Lord, take this from me, fix this. But what about if it's going to lead my kids to the Lord? What about if it's going to lead to a very deep and intimate relationship with God? Sometimes he might leave that thorn. You might get that diagnosis you have to live with for the rest of your... What about the God who heals? What about the God who uses that to break you? What about that God too? See, this whole thing on healing has got me upset sometimes. Because it sounds good, but then when it's applied, it's not working out. And then they lose their faith. Their kids walk away from the Lord. You've got to get that into your soul, just like Daniel. My God will deliver me. But even if he doesn't, can you say that? That's the key. Is that not the key? You're going to throw me into this fire. God's going to deliver me. But guess what? Even if he doesn't, I'm not bowing to you. I'm not walking away from my Creator. Though he slay me, yet will I trust him. He said, take this cup from me. What about on the cross? On the cross, Father, why have you? We don't know who holds the future. That's why sovereignty is so important. What if God extended 15 years on your life and you birthed a Manasseh? Let me fill you in. God gave the king warning, put your house in order. It's time, your time's up. And he cried out to God, and God said, okay, I'll give you 15 more years. And in that 15 years, his wife gave birth to the most wicked king that Israel had ever known. Again, I'm not preaching doom and gloom. I'm trying to prepare people for the dark nights of the soul. Because when you're prepared, you can get through the storm. You guys remember, we probably still do it with our kids, but I remember when I was little and that storms would come. If my parents were good, I'm good. Oh, we see this, Jane. When I was younger, it'll come. It's no big deal. Or like me, I don't know if I should tell you this either because I'm being vulnerable, but I like to sit in a plane up front and then I can watch the stewardess. How are they doing right now? If they're talking, they're on their phone, okay, good. But if they're like, preparation. And pastors don't always have the answers. We're supposed to point you to the one who has the answers. Here's the key. Don't ask why. I'm preaching myself, by the way. Don't ask why, ask what. What are you teaching me? What do you want me to learn? How can I grow from this? Because the whys are never ending. Whys are never ending. And here's why. Maybe you're different than me. I want to know why so I can fix it. Correct? Lord, why am I feeling this way? Because you need to fast. Oh, okay. I'll fast and fix it. I need to be carnivore. That will fix it. I need to be plant-based. That will fix it. I need to know why. Do I get on this medication again? Why? Lord, tell me, why is this happening to my kid so I can fix it? And rarely will he show you the why. Maybe later, but it's the what that we need to unpack. This is from Dr. David Jeremiah's book, When Your World Falls Apart. And if you want to listen to part one of what I'm giving now, it's not really part one, but it goes in line with this. Listen to last Sunday. But he did this. Dr. David Jeremiah, he wrote a book, When Your World Falls Apart. And this is a letter he kind of said, like you could see it being from God. And he said, my child, I have a message for you today. Let me whisper in your ear that it may overcome any storm clouds that may arise in your life. Smooth out the rough places upon which you have to tread. It's short, it's only 5 words, but let them sink into your innermost soul. Use them as a pillow upon which to rest your weary head. And the 5 words are, this thing is from me. This thing that you're going through is from me. Nothing can get to us without going through God. Are you passing through a night of sorrow? This is for me. I'm the man of sorrows and acquainted with grief. I have let earthly comforters fail you, so you turn to me unconditionally. This thing is from me. Boy, that's a perspective change, isn't it? I've meditated on that all week. Because if we're not careful, we think, oh, this is from the enemy. This is from this person. This is from this. And we get scared because, God, what's going on? This enemy, the enemy's stronger than you? Even if the enemy attacks you, God first has to allow it under his sovereign control. And again, I got a lot of why questions myself. But if you look at things, this is, or at least say this, God allowed this. God, you allowed this for a reason, and hopefully for a season. Because I've seen this many times too, guys, on this topic of healing. We forget that sometimes it's time to go home. It's time to go home, the Lord says. Yet we pray healing. We claim healing. No, no, no, Lord. But what about, we all die. So you get healed at 65. It's time to go at 70. I mean, and let me tell you, heaven's a lot better. From 65 to 70, from now, life a million times better. So just be very careful on this topic. We forget that it's time to go home sometimes. And we can rest in that. Oh, no, no, you just have enough faith. I want to go home. I want to go home. I want to say their names in case, you know, their husbands are watching, but I went and I prayed and they're like, Pastor, don't pray for me. I'm ready. Whoa, pray for comfort. Pray for my spouse. Pray, but I'm ready. Anybody sign those don't resuscitate orders? Hello? Yeah, let me go. But the reason many don't want to is because of fear. So you need to settle that this morning. Fear is normal. We all fear it. I actually don't fear death. I'm ready to, you know, someday be with my Lord. I don't like the process of what that involves. I don't like leaving my family behind. Things like that. It's good. That's a good thing. So if we didn't feel that, we'd just say, oh, I'm going to jump off the cliff. I'm ready to go. So there's a little self-preservation involved, obviously. And don't overanalyze. Church, oh my goodness. Any overanalyzers there? Oh my goodness. Well, if this is going on, then this could have caused it. This might have back then, over there. That's what, that'll fix it. Okay, well maybe because of... And what does? It robs you eventually of peace and joy. It will rob you of peace and joy. Did you know that disruptive moments are often divine appointments? Ron Mell said about these disruptive moments, they always leave us with a list of things to clean up and to fix. Isn't that true? You know, as a believer, you get some bad, you know, something's going on in your life, you're fixing things. Just in case it's causing it. I'm fixing it. I'm getting my... And God, we need those little recharges sometimes. Because everything's going good and everything's going great, and then pride comes in. And God begins to spank us and level us. And He chastens those He loves. He disciplines those He loves. There are times when God restores to us the things we lose through negligence and ignorance and rebellion or sin. And there's times we just have to trust in Him. But I do know what He does restore: intimacy. Intimacy. Wouldn't you rather want that than good health? A big bank account? Some of you maybe you don't because you don't know what that is. Is that right, Link? You don't know what that is? Yeah. Intimacy. Man, that relationship with God, there's nothing better. That's what keeps everything together. That's what keeps everything together. I mean, I've heard of people almost committing suicide when Bitcoin dropped. Last couple weeks. What's their trust in? We have to get our trust anchored in God. And trust in God's sovereignty, Lord. Trust and obey. Trust and obey. Worship leader by the name of Jason Upton released a song, fairly new song. Talks about Jesus being the good shepherd. And he said, if you let me in, Jesus said, if you let me in, I'll lead you out. I can't tell you where you're going, but I can tell you this. Little lamb, you've got a good shepherd. Little lamb, you've got a good shepherd. Who's going to protect you when the darkness settles in? I don't like it, but I prefer preaching through pain. Because there's a special anointing on the service. The message seems to bring life into others. And to be honest with you, that's the problem with many preachers, many teachers today, myself included. I can fall into this camp as well. They preach from pride and not from pain. Same thing with, you could say, with worship leaders. Any type of, if you lead through pride, you might be gifted. And the people might say, oh, not bad. But you preach through pain and they'll be touched. The tears keep you tender. Pride is replaced with passion and arrogance with kindness when you allow the hammer of God to continue to break you. And we have to say like Paul, God, I'll bear this thorn if your grace floods my heart. I'll carry this thorn. I'm so glad, aren't you, that we don't know what Paul's thorn was? Because we would say, well, yeah, Paul, but you don't know what I'm going through. Have you ever been there comparing? Paul, whatever it was, a messenger of Satan was sent against Paul. And Paul said, take this away, take this away, take this away. And God said, no, my grace is sufficient. It means it's enough. You don't need more than God's grace. And that intimacy upon a person's life, that deep relationship they have with their Savior, that's what keeps them steadfast. So Lord, we got to say, I can bear this thorn if your grace will flood my heart. I can bear this thorn if your grace will come upon my life. And I'm going through pain. I'm going through this difficulty. I don't understand. I've got a lot of whys, but Lord, let your grace flood my heart. And it's through that brokenness and that dependence and that crying out to God that He begins to fill you with His Spirit. I love what John Wesley said. He said, our people die well. The Methodist. And the Methodists of then are not the Methodists of today. By the way, just to let you know. We sing about the goodness of God. Have you heard that song? I've had on rewind. What's her name? C.C. Wyans? Did I pronounce that right? Just on rewind, the goodness of God. We sing about it, but have we lived it? Have we lived it? You have led me through the fire and the darkest night. You are close like no other. You can only sing that with emotion and understanding and let it get down deep into your heart when you've experienced, when you walk through the fires. And like the Bible says, when the floods overcome me, it will not hold me down. The God will hold me up when the fires come against me. I will not be scorched by the flame. Then you can sing those songs, church. Woe be the person who's never went through anything. They're like Napoleon Dynamite who needs to hit the weight room.

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And for all the latest on what God is doing with His ministry here, please be sure to follow us on most social media platforms. 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I

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1: This is Hugh Hewitt for townhall.com. The 250th anniversary of the Declaration of Independence is approaching quickly. The document, as I often point out to my listeners, is, to quote Abraham Lincoln, an apple of gold protected by the frame of silver that is the Constitution. He borrowed from Psalms there. All Americans, indeed all the free world, have a lot to celebrate in this, our 250th year of independence. The Declaration asserted the existence of rights of individuals that exist before any government, no matter the form of that government, comes into being. We hold these truths to be self-evident, that all men are created equal, that they are endowed by their Creator with certain unalienable rights, that among these are life, liberty, and the pursuit of happiness. The great day of the 4th is, from beginning to end, about love of our country, because our country defends our individual rights, rights derived, back to the Declaration, from the laws of nature and nature's God. It is quite a gift that we have been given, a gift that needs to be defended.
2: There is never any forced worship or obedience to God.
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5: Steve McQueen was the number one actor in all of the world. He pretty much had been there, done that, bought the t-shirt. Man, he was the t-shirt. You know, global fame, unlimited resources, the coolest cars, the hottest women throwing themselves at him, and he was a willing recipient. He had all these great films that were a massive success, but there was something missing in Steve's life that sent him on a search. And he didn't find what he was looking for in a car. He didn't find it on a soundstage in Hollywood. He found it in the balcony of a church. And you can find that same relationship with God. Nothing really changes. Movie stars from years ago, movie stars today. Rock stars from years ago, rock stars today. Now we have social media stars. Doesn't matter. It's the same old stuff. And it's going to be the same empty pursuit, and they're going to come to the same dead end. Nothing changes. God has the answer you're looking for. Jesus says he's the same yesterday, today, and forever. And you need Christ in your life, and he will come and forgive you of all of your sin. You'll find that peace you've been looking for. And best of all, you can know with certainty that when you die, you will go to heaven. Receive Christ into your life.
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12: Healing. You mentioned the word, and anyone who is in need of healing and wholeness, or anyone who knows somebody who needs healing or wholeness, will pay attention. But healing is not only limited to Christians. The desire for healing is a desire that is longed for by all people, everywhere, in every culture, and every nation, every tribe. It's an intuitive need and desire that God created in us to need wholeness and healing. Whether it is physical healing, whether it's emotional healing, whether it's a spiritual healing, whatever kind of healing that is desperately needed from within us. And because of that desperate inner feeling and inner need for healing, modern media has latched on the Siamese twin of spirituality and healing. And those have become the cry of many in our nation, if not a large proportion of people around the world. I want to give you just an example of how this has become a desperate cry in our nation and so many of your neighbors and your friends. That's a desperate cry. I want to give you an example. The University of Chicago conducted a thorough study, and they found that 67% of the American people believe in the supernatural. But wait a minute, not the supernatural that most Christians would understand. It's not the supernatural power of the Lord Jesus Christ through the power of His blood. That's not what they're talking about. Let me explain to you what they mean by the supernatural. The poll goes on to explain that 42% of Americans claimed that they had contact with the dead. Now, that's what they mean by the supernatural. Another poll showed that 1 out of 4 Americans believe in the reincarnation. That's what they mean by the supernatural. The reason I call all of this shadow spirituality is because the shadow is not the real thing. It's the fake. Shadow is the false one. It's not the real thing. And shadow spirituality sounds good. Please listen to me. I know some of you are troubled by what I've been saying, so I want you to listen to what I'm going to tell you in this concluding message. You see, shadow spirituality looks good on the outside, but it is hollow. The reason I call all of this shadow spirituality is because

enticing anyone who crave for love and peace and contentment, but they cannot accomplish these claims. I want you to hear me right, please. There is only one true spirituality, and that only one true spirituality is only found in the Holy Spirit of God. And the Holy Spirit of God can only dwell in the lives of those who have submitted to the authority of Jesus Christ. Only the Holy Spirit of God, who is Jesus' gift to those who follow Him, to those who are His, can produce the healing of the soul, can produce the peace of mind, that can produce the comfort of our emotions. In the past few messages, we saw together the person of the Holy Spirit and how He seals everyone who belongs to Jesus Christ for life and eternity. Secondly, we saw the power of the Holy Spirit and how God longs for you who know Jesus, who have been sealed by the Holy Spirit, to be daily filled of that power every single moment of every single day. And today, in this last message in the series, we're going to look and see the promise of the Holy Spirit to the believers. And the promise is this: if you are sealed by the Holy Spirit and He has His seal on you and daily filled with the power of the Holy Spirit, daily, often moment by moment of every day, then the promise is that you will, not may, you will bear the fruit of the Spirit. That's a promise. That's God's promise. But you know what happens? Because we live in an age where people don't keep their promises habitually, because we have grown to distrust people's word, and we say we wait and see if they can really deliver, many of us have grown to distrust in God's promises, because we think God is a man, and He's like so-and-so, and He's like so-and-so, He's like my father, He's like my mother, He's like my boss, He's like, and He is not going to keep His promise. And we have grown in the church of Jesus Christ distrusting in the promises of God, let alone claim the promises of God. This is how it often works in the life of many of a believer. They see a promise in the Scripture, and they claim that promise from God. And they pray, and they pray, and they ask for that promise, and then they don't receive the promise. At that point, they become disappointed with God. Oh, God didn't answer my prayer. I prayed, and He didn't answer me. Here's a promise. But you know what most often the situation is? Listen to me. Most often the situation is that this person has never read the conditions of the promise. Most Christians only want to latch on the promise, forget about the conditions for meeting the promise. We don't want to meet those conditions. We don't want to even think about our conditions. We just want to claim the promises. I was talking to somebody the other day. He said, you know, I got this Jabez book, and I read, oh, God, bless me, bless me, bless me, and He hasn't blessed me. I said, have you met the conditions of blessing? No, what's that? So what happens when they don't meet the conditions of the promise? They don't receive the promise, and then they cry out, oh God, why? When they don't receive the promise of God, they accuse God of not keeping His promise. Let me tell you something, God will always keep His promise. So they live the rest of their lives, the rest of their Christian lives, not believing, let alone claiming the promises of God. I want to illustrate this to you. A friend of mine was telling me the other day, true story, a couple who were going away on an extended vacation. Their married son and his wife, their daughter-in-law, promised them not to worry about a thing. Just go and enjoy their vacation. They will take care of everything. They're going to mow the lawn. They're going to keep the house clean. They'll make sure it's locked every day. They're going to collect the mail. Just go and enjoy yourself. Within a few days, the older couple began to scratch their head. What if they forget to lock the doors? Or what if the robbers would come in and steal all of our treasured possessions? Well, what about if they don't mow the lawn? What if they don't pick up the mail? What's going to be piling up in the

0: And within a few days, they cut their trip short and they came home, only to find that the lawn has been mowed, house has been locked, mail has been picked up, everything was done. But they've ruined their vacation, they ruined their time, in order because they could not trust their son and daughter-in-law are going to keep their words. Listen to me, God is not like that. God keeps his promises. I want you to hear me right on this one. Think of how many Christians are living a life of turmoil. They are sealed by the Holy Spirit. They belong to the Lord Jesus, but they're living their life in turmoil because deep down, they do not believe that God keeps his promises because they have distrusted God to do what he said he will do. The question is, do you meet the conditions? Do you keep the conditions of the promise? I want to give you an example. The Bible is full of examples. Jesus said in Luke 6:38, I want to tell you something. I staked all my life on that promise of God. Here's what Jesus said. He said, give, and it shall be given to you, a good measure, pressed down, shaken together, and running over, will put into your lap. For, listen to this, because that's the condition. Give, and it will be given to you. But here's the condition. By the measure you use, will be measured the measure you get back. And so many people running around give God the crumbs of everything. They're chinching with God. I guess, well, I give you this, and you get this, and I get this, and you get this. And they give to God less than what they tip a waiter in a restaurant. And then they sit there. When they get into financial trouble or whatever trouble they get into, they say, oh, God, but I've given you 10% of the leftover. Oh, God, why am I not blessed? Why, God, you're not blessing me. Let me tell you something. Listen to me. What you are doing, when you are not being a cheerful giver, and I'm talking about your money, and I'm talking about your energy, I'm talking about your time, I tell you what you are doing when you're really cheating God and not meeting the condition of his blessing. It's more than just cheating God. You know what you're doing? You really are insulting God. You're insulting him. When you spend more money and more time on your leisure activities than what you do for the God who loves you, you're not only not meeting the conditions of his promises, you're offending a holy God. Hear me right, please. Whenever you claim a promise, read carefully the condition of the promise. So what's the condition of the promise of the Holy Spirit? What is the condition of you bearing the fruit of the Spirit? The condition of the promise of bearing the fruit of the Spirit, number one, is that once and for all, you become sealed by the Holy Spirit. And once that's done, daily, moment by moment, decision by decision, action by action, continuously, daily, filled by the Holy Spirit. So what's the promise? The promise is that you will bear the fruit of the Spirit. What is the fruit of the Spirit? According to Galatians 5, 22 and 23, the fruit of the Spirit is, don't ever say are, because it's one. The fruit of the Spirit is love, joy, peace, patience, kindness, goodness, faithfulness, gentleness, and self-control. Shadow spirituality. And I've talked to enough people to know that they will tell you they want all these things. Oh, yes, they want them desperately. They want peace, and they want love. They want joy. They want contentment. They want it all. Read my lips. They have deadly squat of a chance of reaching their goal. Why? Because love, joy, peace, patience, kindness, goodness, gentleness, and self-control cannot be manufactured. They cannot be organized. They cannot be orchestrated. They cannot be primed up. they cannot climb up to. It's a fruit. And there are two conditions for producing this fruit: being sealed once and for all by the Holy Spirit of God, and daily being filled with the power of the Holy Spirit of God in order to have victory in your life. Those are the two conditions. If you ever watched harvesting of grapes, you would know there are always two people involved. There is the person who's cutting the cluster of grapes, but then there's another person who's walking right next to that person with an open basket. And as the person cuts those clusters of grapes, places them in the basket. He will cut, place them in the basket, and he walks with the person who's cutting the fruit. If he stops, he stops. If he goes this way, he goes this way. If he goes backward, he walks backward. Always the basket is open and he is closely connected with the fruit cutter. That's how it works. That's how it works. If that person tries to shut the basket, he ain't going to get any fruit. If he tries to run ahead of the cutter, he ain't going to get the fruit. If he's going to lag behind, he's not going to get the fruit. As long as the person with the basket keeps the basket open and follows closely along with the cutter, then the fruit basket is going to be filled to overflowing with the fruit. But if the basket carrier chooses to go his way or her way, there'll be no fruit. There'll be no fruit. And you say, why? Why am I not fruitful in my life? Why am I not receiving? One of two reasons, hear me right. You closed your basket. You're not being filled with the Holy Spirit on a daily basis. Or you're running ahead of the cutter or lagging behind. Listen to me, my beloved. You and I get into trouble when we do not stay connected to the fruit producer. The fruit of the Spirit is character, not conduct. The fruit of the Spirit is being, not doing. The fruit of the Spirit is the likeness of the Spirit. Now, those who claim to be Spirit-filled and bear no fruit of the Spirit, they have either never been sealed of the Holy Spirit to begin with, or they have closed their heart and they've ceased to be filled daily with the Holy Spirit. Spurgeon made a statement that has absolutely been a wonderful blessing in my life. He said, "The grace that does not change my life will not save my soul." Isn't that powerful? The grace that does not change my life will not save my soul. I want to tell you, listen to that very carefully. Memorize it. Write it down. You know why? Because a lot of people running around under the guise of grace, giving themselves a license to live and walk and practice sin. And they say it's grace. Beloved, grace is not a license to sin. The grace that does not change my life will not save my soul. So, if you have no genuine love, if you do not have peace of mind, if you have lost your joy, if you are full of anger and greed and selfish ambitions, you need to ask yourself the question, am I sealed of the Holy Spirit? You say, yes, I remember back in such and such time I came to the Lord. I committed my life to the Lord. In fact, I really pray every day. I read the Bible every day. I try to do my best every day. No, no, no, no. God does not want you to try to do your best. Because when His Spirit fills you, you will do your best, best, best. Ask yourself the question, when was it the last time that I come in the presence of God like an open basket? Say, Lord, fill me with your Holy Spirit today. Fill me to overflowing. Listen to what Jesus said. He said, unless you abide in me, you will not bear fruit. I don't care how many Bible verses you have memorized. Unless you abide in me, and this is a continuous abiding, not on a Sunday, not on just a few moments of every day. This is a continuous abiding. So what does God do to his fruitless child? If you are sealed with the Holy Spirit and you belong to the Lord, you are his possession, but you produce no fruit of the Spirit. Jesus said, that branch that bears no fruit, he lifts up. What does that mean? The non-fruit-bearing branch, obviously, there's a reason why it's not bearing fruit. Most likely, it's growing downward instead of upward. It's growing into the mud and the dirt of sin instead of the sunshine of God. So, he takes that branch, he cleans it, he washes it, he takes that branch, he trims it. Have you ever felt this in your life? Ooh, I know, I've been there. Brother, I pray every day. I don't want to get there. Listen to what Hebrews 12:6 says. The Lord disciplines everyone whom he loves. Ooh, I don't want discipline, man. Oh, God loves me. He just, kind of winks at me. He doesn't. No, if he loves you, he disciplines you. I'm not interested in disciplining my neighbor's kids. I'm only interested in disciplining my kids. So if you come and say, well, look at this guy. He's wild. He's doing this and he's doing that. And he seemed to be all right in his life. Well, he doesn't belong to the Lord. God is not interested in disciplining the devil's child. He's only interested in disciplining his children, whom he loves. Look at verse 11. God's discipline seems painful rather than pleasant. Isn't that the truth? But later, it yields peaceful fruit of righteousness. Now hear me right. When we discipline our children, often it is because we love them. And most times it's more painful to the parents than it is to the child. As some children would say, not in the same place. That's true. But because we want our children to be successful, we want our children to be blessed, we want our children to be productive. And that's exactly what God does with his children. Because God knows that healing and wholeness and fruitfulness can only come when we are connected to the vine. That is why he makes sure that his children are connected and fruitful, even if he has to train us and disciplines us, even if he has to take us to the woodshed at times, even if he teaches us the hard way, even if he has to train us the hard way. Why? Because he knows what's best for us. He loves us so much. God desires for his children to be productive. He desires for his children to be fruitful. He desires for his children to be whole. And that is why he wants them to meet the conditions of fruitfulness.
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6: I love telling people how they can volunteer with us at family retreat. Here at the ministry, we really encourage our employees to sign up and serve. Like, well, for example, Jace, who works in our human resources department. When Jace started working with Johnny and friends, he absolutely loved it. And after a while, though, he started to feel a little restless. He would spend lunchtime with fellow employees, and he'd hear how much they enjoyed volunteering at our retreats for special needs families. Sitting there listening, it sounded good, but he just didn't think he was cut out to help a kid with a disability in his family. He'd sit around the lunch table, listen to his coworkers, and think, well, that sounds nice, but it's just not for me. Over the months, his coworkers would keep asking, "Hey, Jace, you want to sign up?" But he kept saying no until finally God intervened. The Murrieta Hot Springs Family Retreat, not far from our headquarters, had an urgent need. We were caught short when a couple of male volunteers had suddenly withdrawn. And at that retreat, we really needed young men to serve. I mean, you know, preteen boys in wheelchairs don't want to hang out with older girl volunteers, right? So back at the headquarters of Johnny and Friends, all eyes were on Jace. "We really need you, guy." Well, feeling the pressure of the Holy Spirit on his heart, Jace reluctantly said, "Oh, okay, I'll do it." And terrified, he packed his bag, climbed in his car, and right away, he was paired with a disabled kid named Alex. Alex and his family. And instantly, Alex made Jace his best buddy. And that week, those two did everything together. Played ball, did crafts, swam in the pool, ate together in the dining hall, worshiped side by side, sang, laughed, and had a great time. And Jace was absolutely overwhelmed by the love this disabled kid Alex showed him. And he began to understand 1 Corinthians chapter 12, verse 22, that those who seem to be weaker are indispensable in the body of Christ. Maybe Jace did not know much about kids with disabilities before family retreat, but when he got back to our headquarters, he said to us, "You know, this is what I want to do for the rest of my career. I went to family retreat with zero special needs experience, and guys, now I'm hooked. And I realize you don't need a PhD in special education to love someone. And I may have gone to family retreat thinking I would bless somebody, but man, knowing Alex, I received an even bigger blessing." But then, Jace said something to his fellow employees that really, well, listening in, it made me cry. He said, "Friends, I want you to know every report you submit around here, every desk job you do, all the computers, every meeting you participate in, it's going to make sense when you go to family retreat. So you guys, you got to understand the real mission behind Johnny and Friends. All you new employees, sign up."
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0: 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Well, Pastor Greg, you preached a message called What I Would Tell My Younger Self, which is one of my favorite studies you've ever presented. What if you could have taken your younger self to a modern-day harvest crusade so he could see you, you know, the current you, preaching the gospel? What would young Greg have said about that experience?
1: Wow. Well, you know, in a way, I kind of got a sneak preview of it early in my life. Two events that brought that about. One was shortly after I became a Christian, I went and saw Billy Graham preach at one of his crusades, and I even went forward in the invitation, even though I was already a Christian. I just wanted a closer look at this man that God was using, and I connected to what he was doing. I recognized in him a gift that God had placed in me to be an evangelist, and effectively I said, that's what I want to do when I grow up. I was around 17 at the time. But then a little bit later, I was not in ministry yet. I was a graphic artist, but I ended up having an experience where I actually preached a little sermon before a crowd that had gathered at Pirates Cove Beach, where we did the baptisms back in the day. And it was not something I planned, but the Lord prompted me to proclaim the gospel. And I spoke to the people sitting up on the rocks. I invited people to come to Christ. Some did, and I even baptized them. So I didn't really get into preaching for a couple of more years, maybe 3 years after that. And I didn't start doing evangelistic events for many years after that. But I was given sort of a glimpse into my future, like the trailers you see in the movie theaters that show you what a film is about. It's almost as though the Lord was showing me, you're going to end up doing this. And that's exactly what I did. So if a younger Greg went to see an older Greg, he would say, whoa, what happened to his hair? And then he would say, yeah, I knew the Lord was going to do something like this. And this is amazing. And I would give God the glory. So I tell this story and many more like it in this book called Jesus Revolution. Maybe you've seen the film. Have you read the book? So many people ask me so many questions like, wait, whatever happened to your mother? Did she ever come to the Lord? What happened to Lonnie Frisbee? What about this? What about that? All these questions. It's all in the book. And I want to send you this book, Jesus Revolution, for your gift of any size to help us continue to bring our ministry of A New Beginning to more people around the world. 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So order your copy of the Jesus Revolution book and get the behind-the-scenes story of some of the amazing things that God did in the last great spiritual awakening in America.
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1: I will hear them. I will say, it is my people. And they shall say, the Lord is my God. That will be such a joyful day that when that happens, the Bible says that God will do what we have never seen God do in the Bible, which is to sing. God will sing in Zephaniah 3:16. In that day, it shall be said to Jerusalem, fear thou not, and to Zion, let not thine hands be slack. The Lord thy God in the midst of thee is mighty. He will save. He will rejoice over thee with joy. He will rest in his love. He will joy over thee with singing. That's the only place in the scripture where we see God joy over the Jewish people. It's the only place in the scripture where we see God sing. And when the Jewish people finally are united with Jesus, their God, Jesus will be so happy. Jehovah Jesus in Zephaniah 3:17, he will joy over thee with singing. It's that joy that Jesus kept in front of him that enabled him to endure the cross of Hebrews 12:2. Looking unto Jesus, the author and finisher of our faith, who for the joy that was set before him endured the cross, despising the shame, and is set down at the right hand of the throne of God. But the road to that end, which we are on right now, that road to that end is a hard road for the Jewish people. As today, the Jewish people look at each other and they ask the following questions. What country is there in the world that does not hate us? What country can we flee to? What safety can we find in our country of Israel, which is under constant missile attack, where both the north and the south of Israel are evacuated because of attacks? How shall we live as Israelis where the International Court of Justice is going to arrest our Prime Minister Netanyahu when he leaves the country? How shall we live as Israelis where foreign countries have issued arrest warrants for our IDF soldiers? This is a refinement process for the Jewish people, for Israel. As a person who refines silver by sitting down in front of a melting pot, this is God sitting down in front of the melting pot, and Israel is in the pot as God is turning up the heat. Of Malachi 3:3, God shall sit as a refiner and purifier of silver, and he shall purify the sons of Levi and purge them as gold and silver, that they may offer unto the Lord an offering in righteousness. And God has said he will not leave that sitting position in front of that melting pot until all Israel is refined and they call on the name of Jesus, as said in Zechariah 13:9, I will bring the third part through the fire, and will refine them as silver is refined, and will try them as gold is tried, and they shall call on my name. I will hear them. I will say, it's my people. They shall say, the Lord is my God. They will say, Jesus is our God. Unfortunately, the pure silver within the Jewish people is so contaminated with dross metal that only 1/3 of the Jewish people will emerge from that purification process as pure followers of Jesus. And the other 2/3 will be eliminated. But still, the 1/3 that will remain, God says, are many in Daniel 12:10. Many shall be purified and made white. For the time that we are living in right now, Jehovah Jesus contaminated with dross metal that only 1/3 of the Jewish people will emerge.

Crowds are gathering over the worldwide population of the Jews. Still today, Jehovah Jesus continues his plea to the Jewish people. And in verse 1, he asks the Jewish people, step forward and tell why you are suffering at the hands of others. In verse 1, God is asking the Jewish people, do you feel forsaken because I put the Jewish people away as in a divorce? In verse 1, God is asking the Jewish people to step forward and tell if they believe that God sold the Jewish people to the enemies because God had some kind of debt that he can only pay off if he sold his people. In verse 1, God says a resounding no. I didn't divorce. I didn't sell you into the hand of your enemies. What happened was, Isaiah 50 verse 1, Isaiah 50 verse 1, behold, for your iniquities have you sold yourselves, and for your transgressions is your mother put away. Here God is saying to the Jewish people, all of your troubles are because of your own sins. When the Jewish people ask themselves, where was God during the Holocaust? When the Jewish people ask themselves, where was God on October 7th? When the Jewish people ask themselves, where is God today when the world is moving to a conclusion that all the evils of the world are because of the Jews? When the Jewish people ask, why is God not hearing our prayers? You know, at the Wailing Wall in Jerusalem, prayers are to God are written down on pieces of paper and they're placed in the cracks of the blocks of the Wailing Wall. And from time to time, there's kind of the shocking scene which the cleaners who come and they pull out all those pieces of paper and sweep them up and put them in the trash. And when the Jewish people ask, why are my prayers for help put in the cracks of the Wailing Wall only going to be put into the trash? And when those questions are asked, God has one answer. Isaiah 59 verse 2. Isaiah 59 verse 2. But your iniquities have separated between you and your God, and your sins have hid his face from you that he will not hear. And the greatest sin of the Jewish people was in Isaiah 50 verse 2. Isaiah 50 verse 2. Wherefore, when I came, was there no man? When I called, was there none to answer? In verse 2, this is Jehovah Jesus asking the question, wherefore when I came, was there no man? When did God come to the Jewish people? God visited the Jewish people 2,000 years ago in the person of Jesus. God as Jesus came. And the result was John 1:11, he came unto his own and his own received him not. And in verse 2, Jesus came to his own Jewish people. He marveled that there was no response at his coming. In verse 2, wherefore when I came, was there no man? And when Jesus started his ministry, it was a call. In Matthew 4:17, from that time Jesus began to preach and to say, repent, for the kingdom of heaven is at hand. The call of Jesus to the Jewish people was a call to repent of sins, turn to God. That was his call. And in verse 2, Jesus asked the question, wherefore was there none to answer? When I called, was there none to answer? I have dear friends. There's a couple that have been my dear friends for over 30 years, Jewish. They live in Jerusalem. They've been atheists for as long as I've known them. And at one point when I visited them several years ago, the wife asked me to come and sit on the couch near her. And she asked me, tell me, does God really exist? They've now become religious. And now they're quoting to me Jewish prayers, but they've not turned to Jesus. Why have they become religious? I'm sure it's because they see the storm clouds gathering of anti-Semitism and they feel they need God for help and they want to be able to pray, and pray they will. And many Israelis are turning to Judaism to be able to pray. But until they learn that God has a name, until they stop saying that God's name is Hashem, which means the name, until they learn that God's name is Jesus Christ, as long as they refuse to call God by his name, Jesus Christ, their prayers will be, why? Why, God, is there no answer to our prayers for deliverance from our enemies? This is the question of why that God is addressing when God asks the question in verse 2. Verse 2, is my hand shortened at all that it cannot redeem? God is asking the people, is the problem with my hand? Is my hand too short? Is it that I want to help you and deliver you as my people, but the problem is my hand's too short, I can't reach you? Is the problem that you're too far from me to help you? We can see God looking at his hand and saying, well, let me check. I think it's okay. My hand's not too short, I can reach. God saying, no, I checked my hand. It's not too short. I can still reach to all the earth where you are.
And then we can see God asking,

0: him another question as verse 2, or have I no power to deliver? And here we can see God asking them the question, well, maybe my hand is long enough to reach where you are, but maybe my hand after it reaches you is not strong enough to grab a hold of you, deliver you from trouble. Here again, we can see God saying, let me check. I'll do a strength test. My hand, be sure it's strong enough to deliver you and to reach you. And now God calls on the Jewish people. Can you remember the Exodus from Egypt? Can you remember? Verse 2, behold, at my rebuke, I dry up the sea. This is God saying to the Jewish people, don't you remember how you were all pressed up against the Red Sea, ready to be annihilated by the Hamas of that day, called the Egyptians? Don't you remember how I said to the Red Sea, dry up? Don't you remember how the Red Sea dried up and you crossed it? Don't you remember how there was no mud on your sandals, just dry dirt because it was dry land that you walked across in the middle of the Red Sea? You think I forgot how to do that? When God talked about the fish stinking in verse 2, their fish stinketh. That was God talking about, don't you remember what happened to the Nile River? How one of the plagues was blood, and I turned the Nile River to blood, and all the fish died, and the land stunk terribly. God was saying, you think I lost my instruction book on how to do that? And then God calls to mind what happened when Jesus died on the cross, which was in Matthew 27:45. Now from the sixth hour, there was darkness over all the land until the ninth hour. And about the ninth hour, Jesus cried with a loud voice saying, Eli, Eli, lama sabachthani, that is to say, my God, why hast thou forsaken me? When Jesus was on the cross, there was a darkness like a blackness that fell all over the earth. It was like the sky was mourning and crying over the death of Jesus. It was like the sky had put on sackcloth as a sign of their deep sadness. And in verse 3, God is saying about that day, in verse 3, I clothe the heavens with blackness. I make sackcloth their covering. Again, God is saying he has the power to do all those things. And that's leading to the question, why? That the Jewish people are asking today, it's the question of, if God has all that power over the sea, over the fish, over the heavens, why is he not saving us from our enemies? And the answer to that question is, again, Isaiah 59:1. Isaiah 59:1. Behold, the Lord's hand is not shortened that it cannot save, neither his ear heavy that it cannot hear, but your iniquities have separated between you and your God, and your sins have hid his face from you, that he will not hear. The problem is sin. Sin has separated. Sin has deafened. Sin has separated a person from God. Sin has deafened God to a person's prayers. And God is saying the sin problem has to be solved. And in this chapter, God says, I'll show you how I'm going to solve the sin problem. And he begins to solve the sin problem with a new person that is emerging now from the pages, from the verses here in Isaiah, with a definite distinction about this person. He will be God's solution to the sin problem. The person who is emerging now in verse 4 will be God's solution. This person who we begin to see in verse 4 is Jesus, the Savior that God has provided to take away our greatest problem, sin. It's Jesus who speaks now in verse 4. And the first thing we learn about Jesus in verse 4 is that he has certain gifts from God. And the first gift that he has, that he tells us in verse 4, is he said, the Lord hath given me the tongue of the learned, that I should know how to speak a word in season to him that is weary. When the Lord Jesus came into the world, he said in Hebrews 10:5, wherefore, when he cometh into the world, he saith, sacrifice and offering thou wouldst not, but a body hast thou prepared me. When Jehovah Jesus came to the earth, he looked and said to God the Father in Hebrews 10:5, a body hast thou prepared me. God the Father prepared a body for his only begotten son, Jesus, and that body was perfectly made to enable Jesus to do the will of God. And that's true of us as well. When we consider the body that we have, whether fat, skinny, tall, or short, that's a body that God prepared for us in order to enable us to do the will of God on earth. And not only was the body given to us and to Jesus to do the will of God, Jesus said that God had given him what he called the tongue of the learned. The tongue of the learned. That's a gift that God wants to give each one of us as he gave to Jesus. The tongue of the learned is a tongue that is not a natural tongue that we are born with. The tongue of the learned is a tongue that has been taught, therefore it's learned. And that's why it's called the tongue of the learned. And when the tongue is taught, it becomes the tongue of the learned. When our natural tongue has been instructed, then our tongue becomes the tongue of the learned. When our natural tongue is not able, what our natural tongue is not able to do, it is able to do after it becomes the tongue of the learned. And what it is now able to do as the tongue of the learned is verse four, that I should be able to know how to speak a word in season to him that is weary. This is what the Lord Jesus had, a unique ability to encourage the worn out, to strengthen people who have just given up, to give hope to a person who feels in despair. This was the target audience of Jesus Christ. Christ came to the person who was worn out in life. Christ came to the person who had just given up in life. Christ came to the person who had lost hope. And this was the person he called out to in Matthew 11:28, when he said, "Come unto me, all you that labor and are heavy laden, and I'll give you rest." And if a person feels in life, he's got all the strength he needs in himself and doesn't need God in his life. If a person feels that he can make it just fine in life without God, if a person feels that he has all the hope he needs in himself and in his fellow man and doesn't need God, then Christ cannot help that person, because Christ came in verse 4 to the weary, or the Matthew 11:28, to the person who is in a state of labor and heavy laden, weighed down. And that's the person that we look for to help. That's the person who the Bible calls lost in life. That's the person who we bring to Christ so that Christ can save that person from being lost. And then Christ tells us how he got this valuable tongue of the learned. As he tells us that, we see that we can also get that precious tongue of the learned if we see the secret of how to get that tongue of the learned, which is verse four, "The Lord hath given me the tongue of the learned, that I should know how to speak a word in season to him that is weary. He wakeneth morning by morning, he wakeneth mine ear to hear as the learned. The Lord hath opened mine ear, and I was not rebellious, neither turned away back." Christ let the Father, in verse four, wakeneth morning by morning. God knows exactly how much sleep we need. And there are times when we wake up in the middle of the night, as I did last night at 2:30 in the morning, and you and I say, "What in the world am I doing up? I'll force myself to go back to sleep," which I tried for an hour. It didn't work. When Christ was wakened, as he said in verse 4, morning by morning, when we wake up in the middle of the night, that's the time for us to say, 1 Samuel 3:9, "Speak, Lord, for thy servant heareth." God knows how much sleep we need. And he knows when I've got something really important to say and you can't put a do not disturb sign on you. I'm going to disturb you and wake you up. And when we do respond with the 1 Samuel 3:9, "Speak, Lord, for thy servant heareth," and we open our Bible and God wakes us up to receive instruction from him, then we gain the verse four, "ear to hear as the learned." That's how we get the ear of the learned, which means we get an ear to receive the instruction and the teaching from God. We get the ear of the learned to get the tongue of the learned. It goes from here, to this part, to this part. We get the ear of the learned, then we get the tongue of the learned. Some people live with a chronic disease. Some people live with a chronic disease they have to control. Diabetes is a chronic disease that has to be controlled through sugar management. We all live with a spiritual chronic disease that has to be controlled. We all have the spiritual chronic disease of dullness. The disease of dullness makes us insensitive to God's instructions. The disease of dullness sets us far away from hearing God. where we are easily distracted with thoughts of what we got to get involved in and what we got to do and who we got to see and what we got to say and all sorts of things that are anchored in this world with no interest in God or what he wants us to be involved in. That's the disease of dullness. The disease of dullness puts our ears asleep, and we have to manage the disease and let God wake our ears up, which is what Christ meant when he said in verse 4, he waketh mine ear to hear as the learned. The Lord opened mine ear. The disease of dullness puts our ears asleep and makes us not want to learn from God, because what God teaches us will mean that we have to do something. And the disease of dullness makes us not want to have to do something. That reminds me of one of our guys who works for us in Laredo, one of the guys that Ken was referring to this morning. And when I told him, there's only one person who knows how to fillet fish, and I need you to learn how to fillet fish, he went to another one of our guys and said, I don't want to learn how to fillet fish, because then I'll have to fillet fish. I want him to learn that song that Ken was talking about, where he would sing, work is good, but he's not singing that song. This is what makes the disease of dullness what it does to us. It makes us say, I don't want to learn from God, because when I learn from God, I'm going to have to do something that I don't want to do. And when we manage the disease of dullness by deciding to not be rebellious and turn away backwards from God when he teaches us, asks us to do something, then we go further to verse 5, the Lord God hath opened mine ear, and I was not rebellious, neither turned away back. Now, what God taught Christ when he opened his ear required Christ to do something that was very hard. And Christ fought the disease of dullness to not rebel and not turn away from God. When God taught Christ that God wanted him to obey, to do something very difficult, and Christ said that he would do it. And Christ tells us that he did not rebel against God. He did not turn his back to God and walk away and said, oh no. And it was, verse six, I gave my back to the smiters and my cheeks to them that plucked off the hair. I hid not my face from shame and spitting. God opened the ear of Christ and told him that in order to solve the sin problem for the Jewish people and all the world, he had to give his back to be ripped open in scourging. He had to give his cheeks for his beard to be torn off. He had to give his face to be shamed and spit on. And Christ said in verse 5, when he learned all of that, he said, I was not rebellious, neither turned away back. And he did not, as we see in Matthew 26:67, then did they spit in his face and buffeted him, and others smote him with the palms of their hands. Matthew 27:26. Then released he Barabbas unto them, and when he had scourged Jesus, ripped his back open. When he had scourged Jesus, he delivered him to be crucified. It was really hard for Christ to have submitted to this. It was so hard that when he was thinking about it, was presented to him in vivid details in the Garden of Gethsemane, it says that the sweat were drops of blood. I've never heard of that before. What does it take for blood vessels in the forehead to break and blood to come out? It takes a tremendous pressure, blood pressure, an unbelievable blood pressure. I've heard of a blood pressure of over 250 where it's blown the kidneys out. This must have been a blood pressure in that magnitude or greater to burst blood vessels in the head, in the forehead, that blood comes out instead of sweat. Really hard. In the previous chapter, chapter 49, we saw how Jesus came to the end of his endeavor.
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8: Steve McQueen was the number one actor in all of the world. He pretty much had been there, done that, bought the t-shirt. Man, he was the t-shirt. You know, global fame, unlimited resources, the coolest cars, the hottest women throwing themselves at him, and he was a willing recipient. He had all these great films that were a massive success, but there was something missing in Steve's life that sent him on a search. And he didn't find what he was looking for in a car. He didn't find it on a soundstage in Hollywood. He found it in the balcony of a church. And you can find that same relationship with God. Nothing really changes. Movie stars from years ago, movie stars today. Rock stars from years ago, rock stars today. Now we have social media stars. Doesn't matter. It's the same old stuff. And it's going to be the same empty pursuit, and they're going to come to the same dead end. Nothing changes. God has the answer you're looking for. Jesus says he's the same yesterday, today, and forever. And you need Christ in your life, and he will come and forgive you of all of your sin. You'll find that peace you've been looking for. And best of all, you can know with certainty that when you die, you will go to heaven. Receive Christ into your life.
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4: 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You don't have to like my illustrations, but you'll have to answer this question ultimately.